0: love, the compassion of Jesus.
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1: 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And God lives in him.
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7: Thank you, thank you. And that's exactly what we're going to do tonight. If you think we're mixed up, we are. Yesterday, we had the Bishop of Mostar and Bishop Welsh, and so we just kind of switched. So tonight, we have a Tuesday night show, live. If you're mixed up, don't worry about it. You can call now anytime, you know, during this program, if you want to ask something else besides the subject at hand, you can. You know, if you build a house, you have to have a blueprint. Otherwise, you don't know how many rooms you have. You don't know what kind of a house you're going to have. You don't know whether you're making a barn or a garage or a house. You got to have a blueprint. Well, everybody understands that. But in their spiritual life, they don't understand it. They just kind of go. You know, they don't know where they're going. Well, you couldn't do that. You just couldn't tell a contractor, I want to build a house. He said, all right. Where's the blueprint? He said, well, I don't have one. I said, all right. What kind of a house do you want? I don't know. How big is it? I don't know. Where do you want it? I don't know. You sure you want a house? No, I am not sure. A garage, maybe. Would you mind getting somebody else? I can't build something from nothing. Well, that's exactly the way some people act with their souls. They try to build and prepare themselves for the kingdom doing nothing. Absolutely nothing. They think the world and God owes them a living. They think that God himself owes them salvation. And so they're kind of aimless. That's very true in today's world because so many people don't have a goal. Do you have a goal? You do? What is it? I want to make a lot of money. Ah, and then what? Then I'll buy that big house you're talking about. Oh, and then what? I'll buy that car I've been looking at a long time. I could never afford it. And then what? I'll buy a boat. And then what? Well, I'll travel. And then what? See, eventually, one time when we first came here, 1962, seems like eons ago, I was asked to give talks all over the city. And so after one of these talks, I described our life and what we do and things like that, and this man said to me, he came up after the talk, he said, I think your life is horrible. Well, I said, I enjoy it. Well, I still think

It's horrible. I said, can I ask you a question? He said, yes. I said, you look, I could tell you had a $300 suit on, you know? How do I know that? Because my parents were tailors. And I know a $300 suit when I see it. And I said, you look to me a man of means. He said, I am. You have a big house? He said, yes. Big car? I have two. You go on vacations? We go twice a year. I said, where? Wherever we want to go. I said, are you happy? He said, no. I said, well, I am. I am. So we have a concept of things and events that make us happy. And sometimes they do, but very short-lived. If we don't have that other kind of happiness, then it's nothing. And so our dear Lord has given each one of us a blueprint. And like all blueprints, if you all looked at the same one, there'd be some changes. You'd say, oh, I would never put a bedroom there. You'd have that sun coming in early in the morning. So there's some of those things you would particularly like. Well, the Beatitudes are the same. You're wondering what I'm going to say, aren't you? Well, it's out of the bag now. We haven't had the Beatitudes for a long time. And you see, if you don't know the Beatitudes and you don't know God's blueprint, then you can have all of these things. And there's nothing wrong with having these things, providing you know where you're going after these things go. I've said this 100 times, but my favorite meditation to see one of these flatbed trucks going down the road with 25 squashed cars. What a meditation. Wow. Well, unless we know this blueprint, all the other blueprints will turn to ashes. We'll go to the first one. Blessed are the poor in spirit. Theirs is the kingdom of heaven. If you got your Bibles with you, look at Matthew 5. Blessed are the poor in spirit. Theirs is the kingdom of heaven. What does that mean? Well, we don't think poverty is worth anything. We do and must alleviate poverty everywhere we can. You only have to look at the news to see awesome poverty, illness, sickness, murder. Oh. If a devil had his own program with all his little demons walking around, you wouldn't get anything worse than you get now on TV. So you have to know what's evil. So I don't have to talk about that. But if we don't have this, but what is poverty of spirit, huh? Well, poverty of spirit is to have that kind of detachment. Some people can use things and or not use them. They can have them or not have them. And some people are so fastidious about things that nobody in a family can use them. You ever know somebody like that? Huh? They buy a new sofa, but nobody sits on it. They cover it with plastic. And it's clean forever. You just blow off the plastic and you got a clean sofa. They buy new carpet, but everybody comes in the back door. They have a beautiful kitchen, but everybody eats in the basement. And so, you see, that's not poverty of spirit, is it? Huh? The spirit is rich.
And there's a yen for preserving everything like it was new. Well, nothing is new. Soon as you buy it, it's old. I learned that one time buying a car. Well, I knew it was a lemon. As soon as I got in it. And when I got in it, I tried to get it back, and he got smart, so I took him right here by the collar. And I said, you know, I don't want to mess up your tie. But you see that car out there, it's a lemon. Now take it back. He looked at me and I said, he must have thought I belonged to the mafia. But, you know, life is full of lemons. And the poor in spirit don't mind the lemons in their lives. Because sometimes we're born that way. You know, we're born losers. You ever see a born loser? Poor guy, he can't do a thing. He goes up the steps, he falls on the first one. He goes downtown, he's waiting at a red light, somebody hits him in the back. He goes to find a parking place, and before he can think, an old lady moves in. And he's sitting in his car, wondering how this old gal got in there. He just backed up to park, and there she is. Can hardly walk when she gets out of the car. I mean, he just, although you can't win, you know, just sometimes you can't win. But see, if we're poor in spirit, we have to accept those things. I did something I thought was very smart one day. I saw this parking place right in front of a place we were gonna go. And so I said, sister, let me out. I'll stand right in the middle of this place. I understood later you're not allowed to do that. But I didn't know. So I stood right there at that place. And these two old ladies came, and they parked just like I wasn't there. So I'm standing here, and they go over there, and they stop, and I thought, well, they're just stopping for something. And she starts turning like this. I'm going, does she care? Forget it. She comes in, and I had to run and get off of that street. And I got on the curb, and they never looked at me. Just looked, opened the door, got out, closed the door. Sister comes around the corner, and she looks, and not even I'm there, let alone the parking place. And so we get disoriented, you see, when we have all of these kind of things that hit us every day, every day, every day. And because of that, we forget. We forget the blueprint. So the poor in spirit are those who have more in mind than what meets the eye. They see beyond. If they want something and they can't get it, they're at peace. Because the things of this world are not what makes them happy, see? That isn't what makes them happy. There is a detachment. Do they love? They love much. And they're not afraid to be hurt. They're not afraid to be vulnerable. Some people, if they've loved much and got very hurt, then they never love again. But Jesus was never like that. From the day he was born, he had reason to be hurt. He was born in a cave. Nobody loved him. Nobody knew he was there except his foster father and his mother, the angels.
As soon as the knowledge of his presence on this world became public, they tried to kill him. So, you see, the Lord's poverty of spirit was so strong because his joy, his happiness, was in the accomplishment of the Father's will. And people like that are strong. Strong in tragedy, strong in pain, strong in suffering, also strong in joy. They never forget that when things are going well, it is still God. So the depth of their spirit is with God, you see? They're not up one minute and down the next. They have that kind of serenity. Most of us, if we don't get what we want, we're very unhappy. Very. If things don't happen the way we want them to happen, we're distressed and disturbed. If I thought I was going to get that job and I got something that wasn't as good, I'm angry. And see, we take for granted all this is life. I mean, you got to be that way. No, you don't have to be that way. If you have your vision towards that other goal, that's what's important. So let's take the next one. Blessed are the gentle. They shall have the earth. They shall possess the earth. I saw a sticker on the back of a car. It had this parable, this attitude on it. It said, blessed are the gentle, they shall inherit the earth. Dash. Who wants it? Well, I could see his point. But it wasn't this earth the Lord is talking about. It meant the earth of passion, the ground of that kind of anger that destroys. See? For example, a gentle person is one who they can manifest gentleness in many ways. Some people go through the door and slam it. They don't even hear it. Pow. And some people will go and they'll go through the door and just close it. See, what's it got to do with gentle? It's a sign of a gentle spirit. They're not the kind that's going to disturb. Our Lord was very gentle. Once he got angry, but it was justified anger. The gentle are those who think before they act. See? It's something that is inborn. Some people are born gentle. Me? I got to work on it. And work hard. My temperament, my Italian temperament, does not lend itself to be gentle. My grandmother was gentle. My grandfather was like a volcano. But see, there was about them a peacefulness in a gentle person that they would never argue with you about something. Now, they may have a different opinion, but they have a feeling of such a depth of compassion. A gentle person has a depth of compassion. And they think of that first. That's what wells up in the heart of a gentle person, is compassion. They would never override or be overbearing. And our dear Lord said they're blessed. Everybody loves a gentle person. Yeah, I mean, it's very hard to love a hothead. You ever notice that?
Huh? Very hard to love a hot fit. But everybody loves a gentle person, not because they, you can just walk over them. A gentle person is able to make a correction with love. Ah, now that's something. Many people cannot correct with love. Why? A gentle person will make the sinner say, I don't like your sin, but I love you. That's different. A gentle person knows the difference between the sin and the sinner, so they can love the sinner and not love the sin at all. So when they correct, they're careful. For example, they would compliment somebody first and say, you did a very, very good job, but I think this could have been done maybe a little better. Now a hot-headed person say, what, are you stupid that you can't do this right? What are you, a born loser? How many times I gotta tell you? Did you ever hear that? Yeah, look at you nodding their heads. See, that's the difference between a gentle person and somebody who is not gentle. In the first, there's a kind of feeling of compassion, and there is no absence of love. In the second, there's a total absence of love. And that's why you can walk away from one and feel angry because you've been corrected, and you feel good if you've been corrected by a gentle person. So the earth is theirs. Now, happy are those who mourn. Does that mean everybody, that they shall be comforted? Does that mean everybody that goes to a funeral is going to be blessed? It has nothing to do with funerals or people dying. It means blessed are those who mourn over their sins. Oh, a lot of people don't mourn over their sins today. They already admit they got them. Have you ever cried over your sins? What have I got to cry about? Have you ever hurt somebody? Are you saying you've lived all your life, you never hurt somebody, and when you saw how hurt they were, you cried? Never did that? Boy, you're a hard cookie. See, what our dear Lord is saying is that when I mourn over my sins, He will comfort me. I am comforted by confession. I am comforted. A weight lifts off of you when you go to confession. The Beatitudes are multifaceted. They encompass our entire lives. That means this is something I got to do. It's just not something going to be, poured in my mind. This is an action thing. I have to accomplish these Beatitudes. Now, blessed are those who hunger and thirst for justice. They shall be satisfied for what is right, it says here. What does that mean? We're going to go out and have a war and save all those that are treated so terribly in this world? It means holiness. Do you hunger and thirst for goodness? Do you want to really be good? Do you hunger and thirst to be holy? Do you hunger and thirst to want to be with God? Do you hunger and thirst? Oh, look at that. That's what you call service, you know? Look at that. It's not easy to stay in there. Well, there we go. No, it's not going to stay this time. Do you hunger and thirst to be better? I mean, do you hunger and thirst to love God? Do you really want to love God? How many people thirst for God?
How many people would go and make a visit or visit the bus and say, I want to be with Jesus. I want to see God. I want to know God. How many of you out there even give the dear Lord a thought a day? And what does it say is going to happen? You'll be satisfied. Have you ever thought that the reason you're so absolutely miserable, especially you that have everything? The poor are never, hardly ever miserable until they get bitter. But many of the poor are more happy than you are. Why? Because it isn't possessions that make. They thirst for God. They know God. They love God. When I went to Mexico, I was extremely edified. You see these people coming from everywhere, the poorest of the poor, and they had such light in their eyes. They were walking on their knees to the Basilica of Our Lady Guadalupe. They had definitely had something a lot of people miss. Was it the walking on their knees? No. They hungered and thirsted for God. Everything was taken away from them. They lived on little. They ate little. And so they were free. They thirsted to God. There was nothing holding them back and nothing holding them down. See? And this is why these Beatitudes do a lot of promising. If I keep these Beatitudes, you keep these Beatitudes, the kingdom of heaven is yours, the earth is your heritage, you're going to be comforted, satisfied, mercy will be shown you, pure of heart, you shall see God. Oh, St. Teresa of Avila, when she was a child, her brother and her decided they were going to run away and be martyred so they could see God. They're just little kids. So they took their little, whatever Spanish people take with them when they go on a trip, and they took off. And their father came and picked them up. And he said, what are you doing? She said, we want to go to the Moors so we can be martyred. We want to see God. Have you ever hungered to see God? Do you ever long in your heart to be rid of all these sins and all these inclinations to sin? Huh? Have you ever wish and hope your temper didn't flare up at some small thing? Have you ever wished you were really pure in mind and body? Never hoped that somehow you were so sure, even though you go to confession, some of you don't have that realization that when God forgives, he forgets, and you're free at that moment. And you long for that, but you won't go to confession. See, you long to be forgiven, but you don't thirst for God. You don't thirst for that freedom of a child of God, you see? Ah. Our Lord promises you'll be satisfied. And then he says, happy are the merciful, they shall have mercy shown them. Oh, that's a hard one. Do you have one of these Beatitudes that you don't like? I bet you do. I bet this is one of them. We want mercy, but we don't want to give mercy. Why? I don't know. We just want those who make us miserable to suffer a little bit. That's all. Maybe break a leg or something. I mean, we don't wish them damnation. A bad headache, maybe. Here with somebody doesn't have sympathy with somebody that's sick, and you hear him say, okay, one day you're going to get it. Just wait till you get it. Well, that's not the epitome of mercy, you know? And we do that. I told you about the woman who was so mad because her husband went to confession, he went to communion, and just about 5 minutes before he died. Poor, she angry. I said, why aren't you rejoicing? She said, you realize he could have gone straight to heaven, that crumb.

have been funny if he did. Huh? See, we forgive, but we don't have mercy. And we all kind of feel that's why we have a problem with the parable of the prodigal son. You know, he went out, he spent all his money, he blew it. He comes home, they have a banquet, they have, he gets a ring, he gets a garment. And here comes a man who worked for his father, never even asked for a kid to roast for his friends. I'll make a bet there isn't a person here that don't sympathize with the other man, the other boy. You read it, so, oh, yeah. But down here, back here, subconsciously, say, well, I don't know, that's not fair. Well, put yourself in the side of the prodigal son, and you'll feel pretty good about it. Change sides, that's what you need to do. Because we're all like the boy who ran off and squandered his inheritance. Haven't you and I in this world today squandered our inheritance? Huh? Haven't we squandered our inheritance in the church by teaching all this heresy and schisms and all this crazy stuff you hear? Haven't we blown it? There are some children who don't even know that our Lord is really present at the Eucharist. We've squandered our inheritance. We're satisfied eating the husks of heresy and schism. We eat husks today. We're satisfied with a very minimum. How are you going to get to heaven if you don't even desire it or know it exists? Huh? Well, and how are you going to be shown mercy like the Our Father says, forgive me as I forgive others? We say it every Sunday. We sing it every Sunday. We sing it here every morning. You're asking the Father to forgive you like you forgive. Woo! You better start. You know, the New Catechism has a great section on the Beatitudes. I'm going to have to do it fast. Blessed are the pure in heart. They shall see God. What does that mean? Well, it's very similar to the poor in spirit. Why? Purity is manifold. There's purity of body, purity of mind. Today, with so much pornography, and I was trying to listen to the news the other night, and I had to turn it off. The ads were so bad. When you allow your mind to be filled with the husks of swine, then you better get back to your Father. Or a garment and ring you'll never have. Why? Because you get satisfied eating husks. And that's the problem. See, that's the problem. You're not pure in heart. Your heart lusts after everything. You say, well, you only lust after women or men. No, you can lust after riches. You can lust after glory. You can lust ambitiously to get ahead, and you walk over everybody while you're doing it. You're not pure of heart. Selfishness keeps you from being pure of heart. Some people are so selfish. They don't care about anything except themselves. What's in it for me? Sometimes we get vocation letters and they want to know, do they take vacations? Just inquiring if she wants a vacation already. Do you have any?

0: any debt. Well, if I did, I wouldn't ask her to pay for it. I mean, what does it matter if I have debt, if you have a vocation? Huh? What does it matter? How often does my family visit me? Well, that's not a bad question. But can I go home when I want to? Sweetheart, at this point, you're not even getting him to go home. See, when I determine that I'm going to make a sacrifice only if all of these things are satisfied, I got to start rock bottom. If you're going to love your neighbor only because of what he does for you, then you don't love at all. Because when he no longer does that, then you cease to love. See, that's a lack of purity of heart. We don't love God with a pure heart. We don't love each other with a pure heart. You know what grieves me a lot? When a woman gets cancer, and I've known a lot of them, and their husbands leave them. What is wrong with you? See, that's not a pure love. It's a selfish love. And a lot of people, and that's why our dear Lord said, blessed are the pure of heart. They shall see God. What a promise. And when you're selfish, all you do is see yourself. See? Now, these Beatitudes are for you and me, not just me. Don't look at me. This is for every child, every person in the world. Now, there's another one. Blessed are the peacemakers. Oh, now he didn't say blessed are the peaceful. Blessed are the peacemakers. You got to make peace. It doesn't come. You got to make peace. Well, they should be called sons of God. See? St. Paul said we should settle an argument before it starts or right after it starts. How you going to do that? Keeping your mouth shut would be one way. Not arguing may be another way. Saying a little prayer would be one way. See, you've got to work for the kingdom. I had a man say to me the other day, Mother, you make Catholicity, Christianity hard. Me make it hard? I suggest you read it. And read it good. And put the periods in the right place. This is hard. These Beatitudes are hard. See, you got to make peace. The other is the last, well, it isn't the last. Happy are those who are persecuted for a just cause. Theirs is the kingdom of heaven. I mean, you're promised a lot. Now, I like this one. Blessed are you when people abuse you and persecute you and speak all kinds of calumny against you on my account. Rejoice and be glad, for your reward is great in heaven. Now, St. Luke adds a nice little thing that I like a lot. He says, where is it? Luke 6 says something, I think. It's very nice, and I'll see if I can find it for you. And the reason I like Luke's Beatitudes, you won't believe this. Blessed are you when people hate you, drive you out, abuse you, denounce your name on account of the Son of Man. Rejoice when that day comes. And dance for joy. I ought to be dancing all the time. Why would you want to dance? Because your reward will be great in heaven. Don't be a crawler in heaven. You know? We got great beatitudes here that we're supposed to rejoice when we're persecuted. We don't. We're not even persecuted anymore. Everybody gives in. Yeah, we're going to take the pews out. Oh, it's okay. I don't mind standing an hour. We don't kneel for the Eucharist. That's okay. That's okay. How, and it's this eighth beatitude is what you're afraid of. See, you don't want the persecution. Let everybody be happy. Don't rock a boat. You gotta rock boats. If you don't rock the boat, nobody's gonna know there's a hole in it. You're gonna sink. I forgot, we got calls. Hi. Hello.
1: Hello.
0: Where are you from?
1: Florida.
0: Hey, what is your question?
1: My question is, I'm gonna give it you first an idea that you understand. You're Italian and Spanish.
0: Woo.
1: And I told the priest that helped me pray because often I get angry.
0: Yeah.
1: And he told me, well, you try to be God. You don't let room to God to work in your life. And he confused me.
0: Mm.
1: Then what you have to say to me that changed my opinion about it?
0: Well, let me tell you, French, Spanish, Italian, I mean, it comes with the package to be angry. Not all are angry, but I think your blood rushes up a little faster than anybody else's. See? And some people are never, they're calm, cool, and collected. And you just look at them and you say, I wonder what's wrong with them. See? So don't be angry because you're angry. You're striving for holiness. But the priest can't say you're strive, that's wrong. You're right to strive for holiness, and you should. You should pray. Once you know you have a hot temper, you got to figure it out. I cannot go to heaven with a hot temper. Now, you might go to hell with a hot temper, but you can't get to heaven with a hot temper. So what are you going to do? Well, you're either going to solve it here or you're going to solve it in purgatory. Now, I know you don't believe in purgatory, but that don't make it wrong. It doesn't become non-existent because you don't believe in it. It's there. What you need to do is to understand that we work towards perfection. We work towards being like Jesus. And we're not, even after redemption, we still have that concupiscence. You know, we still have those tendency to be selfish, to be angry, to be everything. You're doing okay. Try not to be angry. You know the things you get angry, but just stay away from them. Now, you say, well, I'm giving my opinion. Well, if you know you're going to be angry about it, forget your opinion. You can help you pray about it. And if you fail, never, never be discouraged or disheartened. Go to Jesus. Go to Jesus. And say, Jesus, help me. I think the word perfect is, sometimes people think if I'm trying to be virtuous, I'm a perfectionist. That's not it. Nobody here is perfect. Nobody was born perfect except Our Lady, and none of us are perfect. As hard as you try, your weaknesses and faults are going to die 15 minutes after you do. See, we just have, this is a grace for us because every day I can give Jesus something. Every day I can make a choice to be like Jesus rather than myself. Every day I can hold my temper. Every day I can be patient under trying circumstances. Every day, we have a chance for that transformation of my soul to be like Jesus. You're doing okay. Not to worry. Keep trying. And all of a sudden, you're going to find, oh, a year ago, I would have blown his head off. But you didn't. You see, holiness and virtue is a slow process. Slow process. You can't rush it. I'll be 50 years a nun Monday. That's a long time. And if I wanted to, it wouldn't take much either. I could look back and say, ugh, how many opportunities I missed, or how many things I wish I had done, I didn't. How many things I wish I hadn't done. But that's not what the Lord wants. He knows I'm sorry. He knows I want to be holy. I want to be like Jesus. I want to see God. So at this moment, I can say, Lord, help me be close to me. Let me be close to you. And then together I shall reach that height you want from me. We got to be gentle with ourselves just as much as we're gentle with our neighbor. So keep striving. We have another call. Hello?
2: Hi, Mother.
0: Hi. Where are you from?
2: Massachusetts.
0: How old are you?
2: 10.
0: Wonderful. What's your question?
2: What do you do with old sacramentals or broken sacred objects? I would feel bad throwing away a broken rosary or statue.
0: Some of them you can fix. Some are worn out. You know, we want to know what we do with them?
2: What?
0: We carve a berry box. B-U-R-Y, berry. And a lot of things break beyond repair. And every time we build, which we seem to be doing all the time, when they dig the foundation, you see, I put all of these broken objects in the corners. And then they pour the cement on top, and the whole building's blessed with broken objects. See? The whole building is blessed. So if you know somebody that's building something, or you can go out in your yard and bury it, just don't throw them away, you know, in garbage cans. And we've been getting, I'm surprised, very happy, we've been getting relics. And I have a thing about relics. Because a lot of elderly people, as they get older, they're almost sure their children are not going to want their relics, and they're going to dump them. But they're sending them to me. Wonderful. You can send me all you got. Because they're blessed, see? When I pass our big relic box, I remember the wonders of these saints. They made it. We're going to make it, too. So I think that's what I would do with them, honey. We have another call. Hello?
3: Yes, Mother.
0: Where are you from?
3: Virginia.
0: And what is your question?
3: Well, sometimes it seems to me that the ends justify the means sometimes.
0: Like what?
3: Well, for example, in an office situation, if a person is, let's say, relieved of their job, and everybody's concerned because maybe the person was a good person, but maybe the person didn't do their job very well. And the person didn't find a job afterwards. But maybe the boss or whoever's in charge tells the people that the person did find a job and was very successful, and everything happened that followed happily ever after. That would be a lie, but the people would feel good about it that remained in the office. I just would like to hear your comments on a situation maybe like that.
0: That doesn't justify that, because a lie is a lie. I think when we start to justify, if a person is not competent, and

they leave, or you're asked to leave, I think God has something better in store, but I don't think I would pretend that everybody, that he's doing even better if he's not. Because that lying is really never justified. It's kind of misguided compassion. Okay, we won't ever believe that, everyone to believe that we made the right decision firing this man and now he's better off. But it's not true, he may be worse off. Now, I think the employer could go to him and say, can I help you? That would be real Christian. Can I help you get another job? Can I help you find something else? Can I give you some money just to get along until you find some? Can I do something for your children? That would be real Christian. It's not bad to let someone go if they're not competent, because it's embarrassing for them and the work doesn't get done. But it has to be done in a Christian way, see? Now, we can, you know, offend by the sin of omission, because some people need correction. And the longer I don't correct, then the more sin they commit. See, so we need to be very careful and be honest. This person was let go because of this reason. Let's pray for him. That would be a lot better than lying about it. So I don't see the end justifies the means. It's like the minister comes to the door and the mother sees him and she says, Johnny, go tell the minister mother's not home. So the kid's smart. He says, goes to the door and says, mother told me to tell you she's not home. He's going to do exactly what his mother said, because he didn't see the point. So be very careful when you say the end, the means justifies it. It doesn't. Well, sweet people out there, keep close to the gentle Jesus, and I'll see you next Tuesday. Bye.

Hi, Kevin Turley here. Just wrapping at EWTN Studios Walsingham. Amazing, this place. And to think it all started in 1981 with a contemplative nun in an obscure part of the United States who decided to start a Catholic television station. She had high hopes, everyone else had low expectations. Today, that religious sister is known the world over as Mother Angelica. 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

0: Dearest Holy Spirit, confiding in your deep personal love for me, I am making this novena for the following request, if it be your holy will to grant it. Teach me, Divine Spirit, to know and seek my last end. Grant me the holy fear of God. Grant me true contrition and patience. Do not let me fall into sin. Give me an increase of faith, hope, and charity, and bring forth in my soul all the virtues proper to my state in life. Make me a faithful disciple of Jesus and an obedient child of the Church. Give me efficacious grace sufficient to keep the commandments and to receive the sacraments worthily. Give me the four cardinal virtues, your seven gifts, your 12 fruits. Raise me to perfection in the state of life to which you have called me, and lead me through a happy death to everlasting life. I ask this through Christ our Lord. Amen.
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2: The Holy Father's prayer intention for the month of May is that everyone might have food. Let us pray that everyone, from large producers to small consumers, be committed to avoid wasting food and to ensure that everyone has access to quality food.

O blessed Joseph, faithful guardian of my Redeemer, Jesus Christ, protector of thy chaste spouse, the Virgin Mother of God, I choose thee this day to be my special patron and advocate, and I firmly resolve to honor thee all the days of my life. Therefore, I humbly beseech thee to receive me as thy client, to instruct me in every doubt, to comfort me in every affliction, to obtain for me and for all the knowledge and love of the heart of Jesus, and finally to defend and protect me at the hour of my death.

Hello and welcome to our program, Where God Weeps, a program in which we speak about the situation of the suffering church all around the world. Meghalaya means the abode of clouds in Sanskrit and is one of the seven states of northeastern India, famous for its hilly landscape and heavy rains. The mountainous region is home to a myriad of different tribes whose traditional religion is rooted in the worship of nature spirits. And rituals are held to honor these and seek their favor for things like good harvests, health, and prosperity. The tribes also revere their ancestors and believe that their

0: spirits continue to influence the world of the living. Into this context stepped an aspiring seminarian, José Chiracal, who arrived to Meghalaya in 1976 at the tender age of 16 from the southern Indian state of Kerala. Today that student is Bishop José Chiracal, the auxiliary bishop from the Diocese of Tura in Meghalaya, India. Your Excellency, thank you for being with us here today in our program.
1: It's my pleasure. I'm very happy to be here.

0: Your Excellency, Kerala is one of the southernmost states in India. Can you tell us what first drew your attention, your attraction to travel to the north, especially to the far-flung north?
1: In Kerala, when I was young and a young student, there were many young men going to the outside dioceses of India in order to be missionaries. And when I was studying in the high school, I saw an advertisement that there is a new diocese called Thura, and they would require young students to join them. At the time, the apostolic administrator of Thura was a servant of God, Orestes Marengo, of happy memory, an Italian bishop. I wrote a letter to him with a recommendation of a few of our priests, and immediately replied, "Most welcome." And then he made the travel arrangements, and I was happy to be in the Diocese of Thura. That is how I ended up in the Diocese of Thura. I had no idea what was this diocese and what was the people about. I didn't know anything about the diocese.
0: What was the reaction of your family? Their 16-year-old son writes a letter and suddenly is off, packed his bags and headed north.
1: We were two sons, two brothers in the family. And as our custom, the elder son is supposed to look after the parents. So when I told them that I want to go to the seminary, they said, "No, you are supposed to look after the family first. If at all it is needed, the younger son would go." So my brother was at the time studying in the high school. I had already finished my matriculation at the secondary school. So this was a surprise for them. But at the same time, my parents were very religious. And my mother especially had a desire that one of the sons would become a priest. In fact, I remember she attended an ordination, priestly ordination, and came back home. And she happened to say, "I would have been very happy if one of my sons were to be a priest." So that had also had touched my heart. So they allowed me to go, and I did go.
0: The territory is home, at least at that time, was home to unknown tribal groups that you had no knowledge of. Were you not afraid of going into this completely new environment with imaginations of tribal populations and how they might be living completely foreign to your own context?
1: I was afraid, but we had some companions traveling together, and the travel was very long. I remember it was the 23rd of June, 1976. It was 6 days of journey in the train.
0: By train.
1: By train from Trichur in Kerala to Guwahati in Assam. So we had to change the trains into different parts of the country, in Chennai, in Calcutta, in Boygaon. So all this changing of trains sometimes took 5 hours, 6 hours. So altogether, it was a very long journey. Added to that, we didn't know about the people and what would be their reaction. And we had not, those days, there are no Google searches. We couldn't find out what would be the background of the people.
0: Yes, yes.
1: It was a leap into something which is not known. But we were told by those called us that you are not alone. There will be few of us together.
0: What was the greatest challenge when you arrived?
1: We arrived first into the minor seminary, and the seminary was very large. There were, I think, around 200 students were there. And these students were studying in the secondary school and also the higher secondary school. And then those who have finished the secondary school. So it was all put into together. You had very young students and also people like me who came from the south. So it was not easy to adjust to so many companions and also the living conditions. Shillong was very cold, very, very cold. And food habits were completely different from what we used to have in the south. We had to adjust ourselves to new type of food. And it was really very, very tough, very tough.
0: What about the language? Have you learned, I mean, in the meantime, you've learned, how many languages or tribal languages would you, or dialects would you speak?
1: At the time in the seminary, we always used English. Then we learned Latin. Then when we go out to the people in the ministry, we learned Khasi by talking to the people. And my own diocese, for which I was supposed to be studying, the language was Garo, so I took a special interest to learn that Garo language. So these languages we learned already when we were in the seminary itself. So it was a help later on when we went into the field.
0: As you mentioned, the state of Meghalaya houses a number of different ethnic communities, for example, Garo, Khasi, Jaintias, and smaller groups such as Koch, Boy, Achiks, and Labangs, just to name a few. How did you meet these people? Were they welcoming to you when you came as a missionary to speak to them about the gospel?
1: The people were very, very receptive, very receptive. In fact, they longed to meet the priest or seminarians to come to their villages. When we reached the villages, they welcomed us with the drums and dances. Some used to go for hunting and they used to bring some wild animal, whatever they would get, or cocks, jungle cocks. And they used to cook a good meal for us. They used to be very, very happy. And even if we couldn't speak the language perfectly, they would always encourage us. And they never put us down. They never belittled us. So we were always accepted. And we were always welcomed. And this was a very good motive and imperative for us to continue.
0: What would have been your first missionary activities? For example, they would have sent you into the bush, basically, two by two? Or how did this practically work out?
1: See, we had the training period during which holiday times, the winter holidays of 2 months or so, we were sent to different parishes. And there we were under the direction of the parish priest, who used to send us sometime to the villages, sometimes to look after the hostel children, teach in the school. Or very often they took us with them to the villages. So we had first-hand experience by visiting the villages, visiting families and dealing with people. The real mission work started after our ordination. But we were already prepared right through the times of formation by having contact with people and improving our language.
0: What surprised you about these people?
1: What I really appreciated with these people was their simplicity and their openness and to believe and to have that eagerness to know about God. So in my early years as a priest, I had nothing. I used to take a book, picture a book, and I used to sit around the fire, show the pictures to them and explain the Bible stories, and they used to be interested. They used to sit sometimes the whole night.
0: How many would you say you have baptized in your career, being now since 1976? Because I understand in some areas there have been even mass baptisms, that is many, many, many coming at once and saying, was this also the case that you encountered?
1: Yeah, I became a priest in 1987, and soon after I was sent to a parish. And there my work was to visit the villages. So I spent 1 month there. And in 1 month's time, I visited village to village. And the pattern of activity was the same. We go to a village, we visit the families, we spend the night. And during the night, we talk to people. And those days, many in the village didn't know about Jesus Christ. So we explained about that Jesus Christ is the Savior. And we tried to come.

0: connected with their animistic beliefs. They were afraid of the evil spirit and the spirits of the different deities, which would destroy their cultivations, their crops, and they would bring sickness. So it was easy to present Jesus Christ as the Savior crucified for the salvation of men or humankind. And they were always having the fear of the evil spirit and what would happen to them after death. So presenting the message of Jesus Christ was very much understandable to them. And as and a
1: almost,
0: result...
1: Almost
0: as a
1: maybe, result, almost a relief.
0: As a relief.
1: In a sense that if they know there was one Holy Spirit that was powerful than all the evil spirits and the spirits in the woods...
0: Exactly. In fact, they didn't want to be afraid of anything. You see, early times, the Garos used to kill a monkey and crucify that monkey at the entrance of the village. This monkey was supposed to ward off all evil spirits from entering into that village, and especially during the time of illness. The presence of Jesus Christ on the cross was very easy to see. Jesus Christ, a savior of mankind, you know.
1: They had this relationship.
0: And so that it was very easily connected, very easily connected. And then they need to, you don't need to be afraid anymore of the evil spirit, because you have a spirit who is really strong, God, all-powerful, creator of the world. So they would accept it, and they would have come in big numbers, because they don't make decisions alone. They make decisions
1: as
0: by
1: a
0: family,
1: community.
0: By family or group or as a village. So the early times, we had many baptisms, but they were animists, so it was easy to present the gospel to them.
1: A big challenge remains, and I suppose you experienced this. It's a very mountainous region, and the villages are often isolated. And today, I understand through my reading that it's still difficult for a priest to arrive more than perhaps twice a year to a given village, simply because of the isolation of the communities, and secondly, because of the lack of priests. How do you handle this? How do you overcome this challenge?
0: Very true, because early times, when I was an assistant parish priest, I had 173 villages. And each of my journeys used to take 10 to 15 days.
1: Walking.
0: So from one village, we spend the night, celebrate the Mass, give the sacraments, proceed walking into the next village, then to the next village. So this was the modus operandi, walking and walking. Now the roads are better, but still the number of villages are very, very many. We have parishes with 25,000 Catholics, 15,000 Catholics, but churchgoers who are still faithful to the church. And so they need to be taken care of. So the sacraments have to be given to them. And the method used by the priests and the religious and the catechists is the same. They are in group, one after the other, they visit the villages.
1: I was going to ask you about the catechists. Is this would be, I suppose, a strategy as well to in a village to encourage a young person to take on a responsibility and lead at least the community while the priest is not there. How does this work?
0: It's working very well, because the catechists are the first teachers of the faith in the village. And in every village there is a catechist. And there is a head catechist for the whole parish. So the catechists are constantly looking after the faithful, much more than the priests and the religious. In fact, they have reached before us, before the priests and the religious, into the villages. And not only the catechists, the different groups of men and women. For example, the men, their association of St. Joseph's Sodality, they go in groups and then visit villages. They pray with the people. They instruct. The same thing is done with the youth. The youth attracts the youth. They go with their musical instruments, they are singing. So they are also missionaries. Everyone is a missionary.
1: Have you ever encountered rejection? That is, we don't want to know about you, we don't want to hear about you, leave us alone. Have you, or is this something that the people themselves, it's not customary to refuse hospitality or to reject?
0: It was not because of, I don't

0: something because of me as a person or as a priest. It was not so easy for them to give up their old beliefs and then to accept something new. That was a fear also for them, whether are they doing the right thing, whether they need to change their beliefs, because believing in Jesus Christ would mean many things. Living up a life of a sin, giving up a life of a sin. They were using alcohol, they used to have rice beer, whether that could be continued. The house in which they lived in, they always believed that this house was also the dwelling place of the pagan spirits, and therefore
1: you would have to
0: whether they should demolish the house and make a new house. So all these worries were there. For this reason, sometimes they were reluctant, but not because they were against me as a person or against the missionary.
1: But the consequences of a decision.
0: Oh.
1: Is there syncretism? Do you still find, for example, that there's a mix of the traditional animist together with the Catholicism?
0: There are certain beliefs, certain practices which are continuing. And we are trying to catechize and educate our people. But some of these, we do not know whether they are really, really bad or not, because these are cultural events, cultural beliefs. For example, when death takes place, the Garo traditional belief was that the soul has to travel. And the soul travels to a place called the Balpakram, that is the abode of the spirits. And in this journey, the soul has to be accompanied with animals. So they used to slaughter animals, and they used to have a big feast. So for us missionaries, we found it a little strange. When somebody dies, you should be sad and crying and weeping for the departed soul, but instead you are having a feast. But this is something connected with their cultural belief. So these kind of things are continuing in certain parts. And provided they believe in the resurrection of life, resurrection from the dead, life after death, some of these practices in itself, they are not evil. They are not bad. Yes. But it is a continuation of their
1: Their culture, yes.
0: And we have another thing with regard to marriage. They used to marry first cousins because it is a matrilineal society. So the
1: mother is
0: inheritance
1: there.
0: Is going from mother to the daughter. And so when a husband dies, the daughter is given to somebody else. So always they take from the same clan so that the property do not go to the other. So close relations are getting married. So it is not something that is encouraged within the church, first cousin marriages. But there could be also scientifically certain issues which is affecting
1: genetic
0: the health of the children. So this is what we are trying to
1: educate
0: and to make them aware of it.
1: Your Excellency, you received a call from the nuncio, Pope Francis, called you to be the auxiliary bishop of Tura. What was your reaction when you got the call to be the new auxiliary bishop?
0: Frankly speaking, I was shocked and surprised, because I'm a missionary who came, from the south, and the Garo community, we have 350,000 or 60,000 Catholics, and among them there are many priests. So it was my desire that one of the local priests would be appointed as an auxiliary or as a bishop. So I didn't expect, and it was also my desire that the local clergy should take up. In fact, my bishop is already a bishop of Garo tribe. So when the nuncio said, I tried to tell him this.
1: To argue.
0: To tell him
1: yes.
0: That.
1: Yes.
0: And so then under obedience, I was asked to take it up. But I had my own experience in the seminary as rector and as financial administrator and helping in the curia and so on. So the work as such, I was not afraid. But the call was, or this nomination was a surprise and shock for me.
1: Your episcopal motto is, become all things to all people. Why did you choose this particular motto?
0: I've taken it from St. Paul because as a missionary who hails from the south and as one who is working among the tribals in the northeast, I need to adjust myself, I need to adapt myself as much as possible to the lifestyle, the food habits, and the way of life of the people. And therefore, it is not imposing my way of life on them, but adapting myself to the situation of the diocese, of the people with whom I am in contact. So it is for this reason that I said I should choose this motto.
1: In November of 2024, you led an Eucharistic procession in what was described in the media as a sea of humanity. Thousands of Catholic tribals from across the Garo Hills who marched alongside the Holy Eucharist, singing hymns and praying for peace. This must have been a very impressive moment for you as a bishop now, and also looking back on your life. I imagine the young 16-year-old boy who left his home to go and to be a part of, to be a witness of the joy of faith that you had been a part of bringing to this area.
0: It was a celebration of the Golden Jubilee of the diocese. So the Emeritus Bishop, late Bishop George Mamaleshiri was present. My own Bishop, Andrew Marak, was there. I was there. The bishops of the region were there. And we had a beautiful celebration of the Jubilee. We planned for 30,000 or 40,000 people, but probably 80,000 or 100,000 people gathered for the Jubilee. There was no place. The entire compound was full. Many could not even reach the venue. They were all on the road and so disappointed. And the procession, Eucharistic procession too, was a great testimony of faith. So all of us had tears of joy in our eyes because this was a diocese which had only 36,000 people in 1976. In 2024, it is already having 300,000 plus 360,000 people. And with many vocations, religious and priests. And therefore, Emeritus Bishop, all the old missionaries and all of us who had been there, we had the tears of joy. And we thanked God for it.
1: Your Excellency, what do you need? The parish is growing, the diocese is growing, as you've mentioned. Where do you see the challenges and where do you see the needs of the church going forward?
0: The diocese is still large and the distance from one parish to another is still very, very long, sometimes 40 kilometers, sometimes 50 kilometers. And if we have priests and if we have resources, we can open more parishes, which would mean building of churches, building of presbyteries, convents, hostels, schools, then doing social developmental programs. We have already one hospital. We could have more dispensaries. The living standard of the people is very low. They are still poor. We need to bring up their economic standard of life. There need to be more schools. So for all these things, we need resources. And the people are generous in their own way. They give some rice, they will give vegetables, they have offertory during the mass, they come in long line, whatever they have, they are ready to give. But then they are poor, and therefore they are not able to substantially give for constructions of infrastructure and developmental schemes. For that, we are still dependent on outside help, like Church in Need and other agencies. They have been always with us, and because of their help, we have been able to do so much. We are grateful to them. And in the near future too, we need this support until the church will become self-sufficient one day. In the villages too, now they have thatched chapels where they gather, because the distance from one village to the parish headquarters is sometimes 10 kilometers, 15 kilometers. And therefore, if we have resources, we can make at least a permanent structure of chapels and so on. And in this way, we'll be able to keep their faith strong in the villages. Yeah.
1: Yes.
0: And above all, we need prayers, we need support, because the missionaries are working very hard. Some have difficulties of health, and because of very hard work,
1: physical
0: tiredness, and so all these things need a lot of energy, and God has to be with us. Unless God gives us the strength, we cannot go ahead.
1: Yes. Well, God has been with you, I think, all of these years.
0: He has been very, very, very benevolent and generous with me. He blessed me more than what I really deserve. And the people of Garo Hills gave me much more than what I have given to them, you know. So it has been always a joy for me to work with them. I have been also outside my diocese. I did my studies in Rome, and I have been to different parts of the world. But I would not exchange any place for my diocese.
1: Your Excellency, thank you so much for having been with us today in our program.
0: It's my pleasure. All the very best, and God bless you and your team.
1: Thank you, ladies and gentlemen, for having been with us today in our program, Where God Weeps. And if you'd like to know more about the situation of Catholics in the Garo Hills, in the northeast, in Meghalaya of India, I ask you to look at the contact information at the end of this program. And we look forward to seeing you next week. Take care.

0: Dearest Holy Spirit, confiding in your deep personal love for me, I am making this novena for the following request, if it be your holy will to grant it. Teach me, Divine Spirit, to know and seek my last end. Grant me the holy fear of God. Grant me true contrition and patience. Do not let me fall into sin. Give me an increase of faith, hope, and charity, and bring forth in my soul all the virtues proper to my state in life. Make me a faithful disciple of Jesus and an obedient child of the Church. Give me efficacious grace sufficient to keep the commandments and to receive the sacraments worthily. Give me the four cardinal virtues, your seven gifts, your 12 fruits. Raise me to perfection in the state of life to which you have called me, and lead me through a happy death to everlasting life. I ask this through Christ our Lord. Amen.
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0: I thought I was only taking over his teaching duties, but it seems I've taken over much more than I ever bargained for. Last time, my first time, we met our guest for tonight, Brother Dominic, and the French existentialist Simone de Beauvoir, who's often credited with second wave feminism. Interestingly enough, it didn't take long for Brother Dominic to accuse Simone de Beauvoir of being a heretic, or to be exact, a Catharist. The heresy that arose in Brother Dominic's time in France, the very heresy his order of preachers arose to deal with. Brother Dominic promised that he would explain that very serious charge, but only after saying the Holy Rosary in French.
1: Je vous salue Marie, pleine de grâce, le Seigneur est avec vous. Vous êtes bénie entre toutes les femmes, et Jésus, le fruit de vos entrailles, est béni. 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Amen.

0: Brother Domingo, are you finally done praying the rosary? Are you not ashamed to still be holding on after all of these centuries to the beliefs of your founder, the famous Saint Dominic? When he was born, I cannot recall.
1: Yes, I am he. I am that man.
0: You are Saint Dominic himself? Oh, ridiculous. You are a mad fool, whoever you really are.
1: God brought me to found the order of preachers to fight the heresy of the Cathars, who believe that there are two gods, the good God who created the spiritual realm and the evil God, the God of the Old Testament, they say, who created the evil physical world. It is the old Gnostic heresy, a heresy that was around to plague even the very disciples of Christ. It never seems to go away. And now this heresy has spread all over France, and I can see that it has spread to you.
0: How dare you accuse me of being a heretic? First of all, I am not a believer, so how can I be a heretic? Second, and much more important, calling me a heretic is a way to easily dismiss my arguments by fitting them into your worldviews, your ancient mythology.
1: I have painstakingly collected the beliefs of the Cathars in my book, and I have then offered multiple proofs from the New Testament that show the truth of the Catholic faith against the heretics. I believe that your beliefs fit the heresy all too well, with a few minor adjustments, shall we say.
0: And how could that be? I beg you to enlighten us.
1: You say that the very definition of evil is to be defined by the necessities of the body. How exactly did you put it?
0: That the realm of nature, the realm of immanence, draws us down into mere animal life. A life without purpose, a life without freedom, a life with no other purpose but toiling around for nature as kind of a cruel master. The universe, nature, is absurd. As Jean-Paul Sartre rightly says, it has no sense, no purpose, no meaning. But it is woman in her biological enslavement to her reproduction who most deeply feels this absurdity and meaninglessness.
1: There you have it, a belief central to Gnosticism. Nature is evil, the body is evil, and it is especially evil to bring new life into the world. And since the woman, in her monthly times and her pregnancy, is so deeply marked by nature, she must view salvation as escaping from the body. That is not new. I have it right here from the Cathars themselves. And since these Cathars, these Gnostics, believe that the body is evil and that each human being that is trapped in a body, whether it is a male or a female body, is really a pure spirit, neither male nor female. And so they believe that the sexes are equal because the sexual division itself is created by the evil God, in fact, the devil. So salvation is an escape from the body to become pure and equal spirits. Well, that is something like you are saying, is it not? That both men and women find salvation by becoming equal pure spirits?
0: I must admit that there are some surface or general similarities, but I do not believe in spirits at all. There is nothing but matter swirling around in a pointless, meaningless universe.
1: But allow me, if you will, to demonstrate how close you are to the heretical beliefs of the Cathars by predicting from what I know about them to what your beliefs and practices are.
0: This should be amusing, for you cannot know anything about the philosophy of existentialism. And you have not read my book, The Second Sex, nor my autobiographies.
1: The Cathars in France are divided into three levels, we might call them. There are the perfecti, who have entirely renounced the world and all the evils of the flesh. They lead the Cathars as their bishops. Then there are the credenti, the believers who are still in the world, but struggling to become perfecti. Finally, there are the sympathizers, those who support the other two, although they are not strictly speaking believers. I do not think that you are among the perfecti, but among the credenti. The credenti do not entirely renounce the physical world, since they still live in it. Now, here's the strange part, and you will see how it fits into their beliefs. Since the credenti believe that they are pure spirits and that the evil body was created by the devil himself, they believe that they can engage in carnal sexual acts without soiling their pure spirits, as long as these sexual acts did not result in pregnancy, in the trapping of other pure souls and evil bodies. So they use whatever means are possible to stop the pregnancy from occurring. And if it does happen, they feel no guilt in destroying the child in the womb.
2: Contraception and abortion in the 12th century and the 20th. I think Brother Dominic's got you there, Madame Beauvoir. Isn't it true you took up the cause of both contraception and abortion as essential if women were to be free of their bodies, of their biology?
0: Yes, and I am proud of it. Now, why do you call me Madame? You, of course, know that I am not married.
1: Perhaps I should also say that the Catholic credenti believed that marriage was evil, or at least to be avoided, since that union was defined by male and female in the bringing into existence of new life. Of course, the perfecti never married.
2: But what about your marriage to Sartre? You shared everything with him. You did everything for him so that he could focus on his works. You followed him everywhere, reading, commenting upon all of his writings for him. Didn't you say this? The one undoubted success in my life has been my relationship with Sartre. You seem like his most devoted helpmate, so closely connected to his side, sort of like you were made from his rib.
0: We have never been married. We are not married. It is something deeper than that, a spiritual, intellectual bond that rises above any bond of the flesh based upon our minds and what we know together.
2: Sounds like Gnosticism to me. The Gnostics believed that they alone had the secret knowledge. You were so convinced that Sartre's philosophy was sacred knowledge, true, untouchable, sacrosanct. You were both bonded by the belief in Sartre's existential philosophy. In fact, we might even say that you were more like the perfecti, the most deeply enlightened, and that you gather around the adoring credenti, the dedicated believers around you.
0: You are referring to my family, to those who have gathered around Sartre, those who have dedicated their lives to the philosophy of Sartre. How dare you even speak?
1: So, you are married, and these are your children, the family?
0: Sartre and I are not married! And the members of the family are not our biological children! They are not our children! I have never had a child! I have never been pregnant! If I had, I would have gone to a surgeon and gotten it taken care of.

0: But it does sound like the members of your family, as you call it, were your spiritual children. We might call them the disciples, the believers in his philosophy. This sounds just like the heretical Cathars, the perfecti, the knowers of the truth, surrounded by devoted credenti.
1: Did you ever think of this? That maybe the Cathars, maybe the Gnostics were onto something? Maybe they were the ones, not you, who are leading us to the truth? Granted, they were confused about there being two gods, about there being any gods at all, but did you ever think of this? Maybe they were on the right track, capturing the ultimate truths in their myths. And so you are the one in error. You are the heretic, not I. You have fallen from the truth, not I. This is the truth, not your little book here. What do you think you are? The Saint Dominic, do you know? Well, what are you going to do to me, huh? Throw me into the fire? I have seen the famous painting by Pedro Barraguet, Saint Dominic presiding over the auto de fe, the burning to death of a heretic. Is that your charity?
2: In all fairness, that painting confuses the later Spanish Inquisition with what Dominic had actually done. He never had anyone burned at the stake. He had the greatest compassion for heretics as sinners who had lost their way, and would do anything in charity to bring them back.
1: I think I'll show you the same charity to your beliefs and burn this precious book.
0: We've had to use persuasion, not terror. And above all, to be in perfect Christ-like poverty as we preached. We do not soak the ground with blood, but wet the ground with our tears for sinners. We burden our own bodies with penances offered for their conversion. But if you wish to burn my book, I will not prevent you.
1: It would do the world some good to get rid of this foolishness.

0: What is this? What is this?
1: We each claim that we speak the truth. You in your book, and I in mine. Although my book proclaims the truth of God, not my own. It does not burn, for it contains the truth.

0: all of this trickery, in fact, everything you do, the preaching, the teaching, the praying, the magic tricks, it's all simply part of this patriarchal framework, this oppressive structure that gives men their freedom and steals it from the woman and keeps women in their place as the second sex. There is nothing more patriarchal than the Catholic Church.
1: Now, wait a second. I recall in your book, The Second Sex, that you actually praised women saints, such as St. Teresa of Avila and St. Catherine of Siena, as women who have accomplished works in the world comparable to and even surpassing men. How can that be true? And I assume there are a great number of other women saints you'd like to include, if the Catholic Church is so horribly patriarchal.
2: So Holy Mother Church was a force for good, it would seem.
0: I think you both fail to see the importance of what I am pointing out. It is only because the Catholic Church allowed these women to avoid marriage, allowed them to live a life which was not entangled in the biological family, allowed them to read and study and run the great convents, that they were able to lift their lives above the slavish conditions of women doomed to marriage and childbearing. So you see, gentlemen, it only serves to prove my argument. Women are only free when they are freed, as men are. From enslavement to their reproduction. The women saints did it by celibacy, and today we do it by contraception and abortion.
2: Holy Mother of God, help us.
0: As you can imagine, I do not advocate that women today become celibate nuns to gain freedom. But I do say that women can be freed from enslavement to nature through economic means. They cannot remain in the homes and ever be free like the men. They must become independent through earning their own money in the working world that has hitherto been reserved only for men. I have come to see this more and more as I grow older, that economics is the key to women's advancement, to her freedom, to her transcendence. That is why I fight for the cause of the socialist, of Marxism. When they come to victory, they will provide the common economic means for all women to be freed from the slavery of being a mother and a housewife. Work is the path to women's freedom. It is through work that women has been able, to a large extent, close the gap separating her from the male. Work alone can guarantee her concrete freedom. The patriarchal system of capitalism based upon the men who provides for her collapses as soon as she ceases to be a parasite. When she is productive and active in the working world of men, she regains her transcendence. She affirms herself coherently as subject in her projects. She senses her responsibility to the goals she pursues and the money and rights she appropriates.
1: That is, of course, Jean-Paul Sartre's position. He believed fervently that Marxism was the answer to the world's political problems. And so you became a passionate advocate for Marxism because Sartre was. Sounds like a pattern. Always at his side, the devoted disciple.
0: Here too, Sartre was a genius. I was not. What could I do but support his genius in any ways that I could? As should everyone else.
1: Sounds like a cult. Are you sure you've given up religion?
0: What are you implying?
1: Your devotion to Sartre was extreme, and I'm not the first person to point that out. Your attitude towards him was worshipful. That is, you seem to have transferred the human desire to worship from God to Sartre. And the creed that you defend with what can only be described as religious zeal was his existentialism, a philosophy that soon went out of fashion, I might add.
0: What could you know? You do not understand his brilliance.
1: No, you don't. Your relationship with Jean-Paul Sartre was really a kind of duplication of the worst kind of marriage, where the man has endless mistresses, yet the woman remains his devoted helpmate. He goes out and works and earns money and enjoys himself with other women. She remains miserable at home. But here's the difference. Sartre was a clever man. He had you fooled into thinking that his sexual freedom, his sexual license was something that was good. Therefore, you came to believe that if only women were philanderers too, then they would be as happy as a husband who cheats all the time on his wife. Sartre's so-called genius was that he declared there was no such thing as cheating because there were no sexual rules other than to get the most pleasure. And so you ended up slaving away, making sure he had every little desire taken care of, even helping him find his endless mistresses. Even though that bothered you deeply, you reconciled yourself with his cheating by cheating as well. That was your freedom, a woman's liberation. Of course, that meant that you needed to fight for contraception and abortion.
0: I have had enough of this. I will listen no longer. I am going to Chicago, even if I must walk.
1: Well, I guess that gives us some time to talk.
2: I will be praying for her, fasting for her. Sometimes that is the only way. It is all very sad, so very sad, but God's mercy and power are greater than we can imagine. You mentioned this materialism earlier, this denial of God, of the realm of the angels, of the human soul, of all that is spiritual. I see now how this woman was like the Gnostics in so many ways, but they believed in the realm of spirit, and she rejects it. It is all rather confusing.
1: I've thought a lot about this, and the notion that all is matter, that there is nothing but the physical world, is our modern heresy. I think the connection to Gnosticism is something like this. Materialists declare that there is no God, no immaterial souls, and that the material world was created by chance. That means they live in the fallen world as if it were the only reality. And so all of our suffering, all our tears and sorrows, all the diseases, pain, suffering, and death is the result of the universe being created by chance.
2: Ah, now I see. So instead of the evil god of Gnosticism, who creates all the suffering of the physical world, they substitute chance as the evil god, the cause of all our misery.
1: Yes. And because there is no good god to save them from this misery, they believe that they have to save themselves.
2: So human beings therefore become their own gods, trying to bring about their own salvation through their own philosophical wisdom. That is Jean-Paul Sartre, huh?
1: And Karl Marx, and who can count how many other modern philosophers who claim to be messiahs, finally revealing the truth according to the gospel of materialism.
2: Well, that is why we must preach. The errors never end, and so neither does the misery they cause. But we must preach the gospel to the ends of the earth, until the earth itself ends. Well, the church cannot preach holiness if she is not first of all holy. You must realize that the heretical Cathars were not simply embracing an evil heresy out of spite. Well, as with all heresies, they had a hold of half of the truth. They read the Gospels and the letters of St. Paul. They knew that Jesus Christ himself said quite clearly, "If you want to be perfect, go, sell your possessions, and give to the poor, and you will have treasure in heaven. Then come follow me." Well, the Cathars read these things, but they see rich bishops. They see clergy living in luxury. They see monks and nuns acting like they are members of the nobility rather than poor servants of Christ. They see that those who serve in the church look like they are both in and of the world. A worldly church cannot preach Christ. She must become poor to be heard. And so, the heretics read St. Paul, who tells them that the desires of the flesh are against the spirit, and the desires of the spirit are against the flesh. The bishops and the priests, they certainly seem to embrace the desires of the flesh. And so to recover the truth of salvation, the Cathars then embrace both poverty and the rejection of the flesh as evil. Oh, and now you can see why I demand absolute poverty from my brothers, the kind of poverty embraced by our Lord. We cannot preach Christ without becoming truly Christ-like. We must embrace holy poverty if we are to preach holiness. There is no other way. When this does not happen, the truth that the church possesses cannot be heard, for she appears to be a hypocrite. She cannot sow the seed if she herself does not become like the Word Himself. That is what I would suggest for the church now and always. She cannot lead to Christ

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0: So here, in the heart of Warsaw and along a busy street, is the Archbishop's residence. And it was to this place in 1958 that the young Karol Wojtyła was summoned. He was forced to interrupt a kayaking expedition with some students that he was enjoying at the time, and he arrived here rather dishevelled after a rather long train journey.
1: And that's where Cardinal Wyszyński, very formally, greeted him with the very solemn news that the Holy Father, Pope Pius at that time, of course, had appointed Wojtyła as a bishop in Krakow, to which the young Wojtyła replied, "But I'm only 38. A problem," said the cardinal, "that will be resolved by time."
0: I love that story.
1: It's a lovely story.

0: Claire Anderson.
1: And I'm Joanna Vogel.
0: And we've come back to Poland to explore more about the life and the legacy of Pope St. John Paul II. And today's a really good day to be in Poland and to be in Warsaw, because today is Papal Day, celebrated annually by young people in honour of Pope John Paul II.
1: We've just been to the most glorious mass and then marched with the young people, yellow balloons and all, down here to Pilsudski Square. And we've talked to some of the young people about what it is they're doing. They're raising money for charity and they're building a monument to John Paul that is built of human beings and human future. And this is where one of the most dramatic events in recent history took place, those unforgettable days in 1979 when John Paul redrew the map of Europe and the world.
2: Wołam wraz z wami wszystkimi. Niech wstąpi duch twój. Niech wstąpi duch twój i odnowi oblicze ziemi. Tej ziemi. Amen.
0: So this is the cross that was put up to commemorate the great mass that was said in June 1979 when the Pope had visited Poland for the very first time.
1: And they've got the words that he said written out beneath. It was called Victory Square then, now it's Pilsudski Square. Poland's claimed her history back. So here we are.
0: Let your spirit descend. Let your spirit descend.
1: And renew the face of the earth. This earth.
0: This land.
1: Amen.
0: Yes.
1: Warsaw.
0: John Paul II.
1: And do you remember all that? Even on the British television, it looked powerful, powerful stuff. And I think everyone understood he didn't need to make great rallying noises against communism. That wasn't what it was about.
0: It was a wonderful sermon, though, wasn't it?
1: Absolutely.
0: And it was to celebrate Pentecost, bringing down the Holy Spirit. And he was calling on the Spirit to renew the face of Poland, particularly at this point in time.
1: And at that moment, the freedom movements just began. And it's really over from that point, isn't
0: it? And it's
1: it?
0: Not thought that he had planned to say this originally. It was not in the text of his original sermon. He just came out with it. It was Pentecost. And it was just too tempting. It was just too much of an impulse to say this and, you know, to be... this is what started it, isn't it, in Poland.
1: And I remember there was a fabulous great red stole, a pre-stole giant, as it were, draped over, red because of Pentecost. It was one of those extraordinary, huge moments of history, and we've all lived in the joy of that. Absolutely marvellous. Of course, the altar was huge and it stretched right the way along here, and he was celebrating Mass with all that vast crowd. And this is the bit that actually commemorates that altar.
0: Yes. On this spot, the Holy Father, John Paul II, on the 2nd of June 1979, said Holy Mass.
1: And the Primate of Poland, Stefan Cardinal Wyszyński, on the 31st of May 1981, began his last journey here. That means they rested the coffin here and from here took him to his final place of rest. Of course, it's interesting. It was May 1981. While Wyszyński was dying, John Paul had been shot. These two great men, and of course, John Paul survived.
0: And they spoke on the telephone, didn't they?
1: Yeah, they did.
0: From their hospital beds.
1: That was one of the last great conversations between the two men. As the great one was dying and the young, as he was then, Polish Pope, was taking the history forward. Absolutely extraordinary. Absolutely extraordinary.
0: Yes, and this plaque brings them together again,
1: doesn't it?
3: All pilgrimages of John Paul II into Poland were very, very important. First of all, he took into Poland the hope that we can change

our situation. Big crowd in Krakow, about 1 million of the people. You could feel this big power of the people gathered and praying, thinking in the same way, singing, and John Paul II speaking to us, be not afraid, as on the beginning of his pontificate, open the door. It was at that time so symbolic. Open the door, we were closed in communism. It was so difficult to leave Poland. And he said, open the door in the symbolic sense. So open for these new ideas. Is possible to change the situation. As a seminarian, as a student of theology, philosophy, I started to read the documents of John Paul II, the first encyclical letters, Redemptor Hominis or Dives in Misericordia. It was new air in Poland, new wind from West, we used to say at the time. But it was these new ideas with the power of the faith, we can change our situation. And I think my generation experienced this power of the faith. John Paul II was the sign that with this power, we can change terrible system, communist system.

0: so that from this death good will flow as from the cross resurrection. Pope John Paul II, 1984.
1: And John Paul came here in 1987 and prayed at the grave here of Jerzy Popiuszko.
0: If we want to understand the impacts of John Paul, we really have to understand about Jerzy Popiuszko, don't we?
1: It was martial law, it was the crushing of solidarity, and he was the one who was the priest who was with the workers.
0: This was the young priest who became the chaplain to the factory workers, walked through the gates to celebrate mass for them when they were on strike. Yes, and as he was walking through the gates for the very first time, he heard this spontaneous applause and cheering, and he thought to himself, there must be somebody very important walking behind me. And then he suddenly realised, it's for me. That must have given him an enormous boost.
1: And there was this link between the ordinary workers and the church, their church, the faith. And then, of course, the authorities couldn't cope with this. He had these masses for the homeland, masses for the homeland, and people would come and come and come. And then, of course, the authorities couldn't cope with that, so you get this ghastly martyrdom. It was particularly horrible. They beat him up, they strung him, trussed him up, tied him up, put him in the boot of a car, drowned him in the Vistula. It's ghastly. And yes. I remember when he was missing and everyone came to this church to pray. And now there's this shrine, all these flowers and rosaries and more, and a museum. And although the church is dedicated to St. Stanislaus Kostka, himself a saint of youth, is also really the Blessed Jerzy Popiuszko church.
0: He took his motto, you know, from a sermon of Pope John Paul.
1: Yeah.
0: Do not be overcome by evil, but overcome evil with good. He preached solidarity and he preached forgiveness, and he didn't want the people that he served to be angry with the authorities.
1: No.
0: You know, in the spirit of Christian forgiveness, he wanted brotherhood and solidarity.
1: In 1987, John Paul came and he prayed here at this grave. And that too had an impact. Of course, it was still communism then.
0: Yes. And the photo was absolutely iconic. And that's what we remember, isn't it? Photographed.
1: Yes, the white...
0: on his knees praying.
1: Yes, yes, with that head bent,
0: yes,
1: the white-clad figure. And then there was this extraordinary understanding. This is the real thing. This martyred priest, this pope, also nearly martyred, this is real Poland. This is the real thing. Such a brutal killing, wasn't it? Horrible.
0: Oh, yes, and 18 million Poles have, in 10 years after his death, came here to pay their respects, and they still do. The whole place is awash with flowers and candles and pilgrims who come daily.
1: I remember
0: just remember this man, keep him in mind and his sacrifice.
1: And pray to him, invoke him.
0: Yes.
1: I remember coming here when it was under martial law with Jamie, with my husband. We were trying to help Poland and all that. And I remember praying here and the atmosphere, it was the one corner of free Poland. And the students called it that. They said, just go to Zolibosz. The taxi driver will know. There's only one place in Zolibosz to go. And it's
0: absolutely right. And in 2010, he's beatified with his mother there in Pilsudski Square with all the other pilgrims. He's a 37-year-old priest who could never have imagined at the beginning of his priesthood that this is that he would become the chaplain of this iconic movement in Poland, and this is how it would end. He was ordained and he was very frail.
1: He was shy, wasn't he? And pious. And you were just saying Poland, and I was just thinking, and this is a map of Poland. The rosary picks out the map of Poland, and then the grave is the cross of the rosary.

0: So here we are in Old Lublin, and there's the castle.
1: Isn't it beautiful? Well, that's central bit, the round bit, I'm told by the local residents who are very proud of it, that's the medieval bit. That's the medieval bit. And then you've got that church with the...
0: Which is Baroque.
1: Yes, Baroque. But inside, it's Norman, Romanesque, and Byzantine.
0: Wow, so that's a meeting of two cultures.
1: East and West. And this is where John Paul would have understood that concept, you know, the breathing.
0: With both lungs, the East and the West churches, Catholic and the Orthodox.
1: And you see it here in Lublin, Poland looking East, Catholic and Orthodox, the edge of the West, the end of the Norman, the beginning of the Byzantine. Fascinating.
0: It was here that the kings of Poland would stop on their journeys from west to east.
1: It's got a beautiful feel to it, and everyone's enjoying it.
0: But I gather in the 20th century, things were not so good here, were they?
1: No, there's a description of the history. The two great totalitarian regimes that John Paul knew and which so influenced his thinking and writing. And yes, first the Germans, when they left, the place was stacked with corpses. Isn't that horrible? And then the Russians, much worse because for longer, they used this as a prison. So out of this beauty, there's also this horror and this East-West mix. Somehow, even though it's also lovely and full of tourists, there's just a lot here that the grim and the beauty, and it shaped John Paul's thinking.
0: And while all the ugliness is gone...
1: Yes. This

0: was in 1954 that Father Karol Wojtyła began to teach philosophy here at the University of Lublin. He was a popular teacher, and his classes were always packed. Students loved his lectures because he used examples from everyday life. And while he was here, he also began to think more deeply about his own philosophy. He was an extremely approachable teacher, and students soon realized that they could come to him with their problems, and he would listen to them.
1: And is this where the phenomenology comes in?
0: Yes, it does, because at that time, in the middle of the 20th century, philosophy had become rather specialized. And Father Wojtyła soon realized that he didn't want to discuss scientific and strange, arcane and obscure things. He wanted to go back to studying people, how people feel about things, how they think about the world around them.
1: Things as they are.
0: Things as they are, and not as it's so often taught in totalitarian countries, as they are not.
1: It's things as they are and not as they're not. And I can see why that would be popular.
0: Well, yes, and people fascinated him. They really did. He loved to think about what motivates people and what fulfills them. And that man is essentially a spiritual being. So his phenomenology was rooted in this idea that a human being has certain desires for freedom of expression. And all these ideas eventually

0: He, of course, became encapsulated in his support for the Solidarity movement.
1: Which is extraordinary if you think about it back in the 50s. Think about this place, the one Catholic university in the Eastern Bloc, the only Catholic university between Berlin and Peking.
0: Gosh, that's amazing, isn't it?
1: Isn't it?
0: Think about it. A little oasis in a sea of atheism. Yes. A huge sea.
1: Yes, and they were trying to squeeze out God, and you have Lublin. It's extraordinary.
0: Yes, and to do a fairly recent university,
1: yeah.
0: And one that was not considered particularly prestigious. Exactly what the authorities thought would bury theology.
1: Yes. Isn't that interesting? And here in this, it was once a convent, and so they turned it into a university, and now it's the John Paul Catholic University. It's extraordinary.
0: Yes, and it's still here, and it's still going from strength to strength.
1: And here is John Paul, and here...
0: Cardinal Wyszynski.
1: And isn't this that fabulous moment caught on television,
0: yes,
1: where Wyszynski was paying homage to him as Pope?
0: Yes, it was when the newly elected John Paul II was greeting all his cardinals, and when he met Wyszynski, who naturally bent down to kiss his ring, the Holy Father just lifted him to his feet and embraced him, because Wyszynski had always been the more senior cardinal and the older man.
1: And there's a beautiful detail here. It's so John Paul, his wrinkled brow, and look, Wyszynski wearing his ring. There's something about this that encapsulates the relationship between the two men.
0: And that loving, fatherly hand just reaching round Wyszynski. He is now the Holy Father.
1: Isn't that interesting?
0: It's a lovely moment.
1: And here's Wyszynski, who had been his superior. And here...
0: And the joy, because this is a Polish Pope.
1: Yes.
0: You know, and it's this moment in history that Poland had been waiting for. And Wyszynski's almost overcome, and you can see it all in this statue.
1: It's extraordinary, and it's here. Extraordinary that they could ever have dreamt of that in the 50s or 60s or 70s. Mm. 1978, he's elected Pope, everything begins to change. John Paul ordained you.
2: Yes.
1: What has he meant in your life as a priest? Was he an example to you as a priest? What does it mean to be ordained by a saint instead of just by, well, you know, a nice bishop?
3: I was selected from among many brothers to be ordained by John Paul II during his pilgrimage to Lublin in 1987. And receiving the ordination from the hands of the Holy Father, I asked immediately to be able to receive a part of his charism, like Eliseus from Elijah. I also ask God for gifts, an ability to work with lay people and youth, as well as the love for the church and sanctity. I remember well the homily of the Holy Father delivered here in Lublin, where he was saying that holy things have to be treated in a holy way, and that despite weaknesses, we have to serve the Church, especially through cooperation with the laity. During the Personalism Congress, organized every couple of years, we invite professors from all over the world to show how original and creative is the thought of John Paul II. His philosophical ideas, not fully discovered yet, are very important. At the same time, another aspect of his inquiry is the reflection on marriage and family, in particular his book Love and Responsibility, written here in Lublin, and his thinking about man and woman, which was later passed on to the Church during a general audience. Male and female, he created them. It is also developed at the John Paul II Catholic University of Lublin, where an institute of the study of family was established.
1: Are you pursuing John Paul's specifically Marian theology, his understanding of Mary? Can you tell us a bit more about that, especially as it's taught in the university?
3: His Marian devotion, and in particular devotion to the Mother of God, according to Grignion de Montfort, not only deepened and popularized the Marian devotion in Poland, but also influenced the entire Church. The Holy Father's encyclical Redemptoris Mater, and especially his connection to the Fatima secrets, caused theologians, not just in Poland, to change their view on the role of Mary in the Church. It is worth noticing the example of Cardinal Ratzinger, who in his theological commentary on the Fatima Secret in the year 2000 reminded the world that it was John Paul II who showed a new way of understanding the role of Mary in the Church. Saint John Paul II taught Poland and the world not only to go to Jesus through Mary, but also from Jesus to Mary. In this way, he showed that Marian devotion is fully biblical, supported by a deep theological tradition, and above all else, it is compatible with the mentality of contemporary men who search for safety, especially in her, whom we call the Mother of Mercy, Mater Misericordiae.

Krakow, beloved city of John Paul, where he lived as Archbishop and returned in triumph as Pope. In our earlier programme, we came here to find out about his life. Now we're back. There's something we want you to see in St. Florian's Church, something really special.

0: The picture you've just seen inside this church is of the young Father Karol Wojtyła, painted, of course, many years later when he was Pope. But in the background, you will see the cross, that famous cross with the Lord on it that he carried as Pope. And also you will see the upturned canoe on which, as a young priest, in the lakes and in the mountains, he would celebrate Mass. So it's a picture of the young Wojtyła and already looking to the future. And it was here at St. Florian's, that he began to unpack the ideas that we would then all learn from him as bishop and as Pope.
1: Yes, the 28-year-old Karol Wojtyła came to St. Florian's as his second pastoral assignment. It is a very different parish to the one he'd previously been into. It is a lively parish. Many prosperous citizens and Catholic intelligentsia came to this church, as well as a lot of the students as well. But by the end of the 40s and beginning of the 50s, the communist authorities had obtained a stranglehold over the church. They demanded a say in the appointment of bishops, for instance. Catholic schools had been banned, and many Catholic institutions had been infiltrated or taken over by the communists. So there needed to be a response to this. Young Karol Wojtyła began to think about his pastoral approach that would provide good answers without confronting the authorities directly. And he began his Thursday evening conferences. He showed that the church has more compelling answers to man's problems than communism, that man is a spiritual being and that God does exist. Gradually, these talks came to the notice of many of the intelligentsia, and they began to distribute copies of these speeches clandestinely.
0: Is that the beginning, really, of his lifelong publications, in a sense? I mean, his thinking on love and responsibility becomes the book Love and Responsibility, hugely influences, in due course, Humanae Vitae, Paul VI. And his understanding of man as a spiritual being, well, we can see this coming out in the documents of the Second Vatican Council, Gaudium et Spes, and the one on human freedom, religious freedom.
1: He also founded a scholar among the students who came here, which was enormously popular, and he set up a reading circle to study the works of Thomas Aquinas in Latin, and that was popular as well. And it is here that he would form the circle of friends, many of whom became lifelong. When they would go up into the mountains to discuss matters of love and responsibility, about marriage, and about the things that they cared about, but which they couldn't discuss openly in public.

0: Holy Father, you ski like a swallow, somebody said to him. I'm a son of the mountains, he said. We're here in the Hochowalska Valley. This is part of the Tatras that John Paul absolutely loved. And he came here a lot, didn't he?
1: Yes, he did, both as a boy and a man, because his hometown of Vadovice was nestling in the foothills here of the Tatras. So at weekends, he would go hiking with his school friends.
0: And then later on, as a young priest, he'd bring young people here, free of the microphones and all of that that you get in the city, a place you could be free and talk.
1: Yes, throughout the 50s, he was a university lecturer, and he gathered around him a circle of friends, and this circle of friends would go with him into the mountains where they could talk about anything they wanted to without being spied on. So you had fresh air and freedom, which young people all love, and which was vital to John Paul at that time because he was developing his theories about love and marriage, which would become his book, Love and Responsibility, and eventually, The Theology of the Body.
0: And he understood, I mean, we all can sense it, the ability to be close to God in the mountains, you know, lifting your eyes to the hills so on. Yes. And much later on, as a pope, there are some wonderful pictures of him with his breviary, praying. He'd be able to pray the daily office, which he never, never neglected. Mm-hmm. Out of doors, here in this fabulous setting.
1: Yes, there's a visitor's book at a resort station in the Tatras, which he has signed as pope, and he simply wrote in it, "Ye mountains, bless the Lord." And this comes from the Canticle of Daniel, which is recited in the breviary by priests.
0: And there's a description of somebody walking with him, and then by understood agreement, they kind of fell back, the rest of them, because he wanted to pray. And they said he went to another place. He was somewhere else with God.
1: The men of the mountains are known to be strong and independent-minded, and perhaps that's why, when he was appointed bishop in 1958, Father Karol Wojtyła, then bishop, appointed Father Stanisław Żywiś as his personal secretary. And the relationship was a fruitful one and very long-standing, because Cardinal Żywiś, as he now is, remained his secretary until the death of the Holy Father in 2005. In Rome, you know, when he was pope, he would go to Mentorella.
0: And he escaped, didn't he? There are these rather good descriptions of him being whisked out in the back of a car, sort of hat pulled down or whatever. I have to go out to the mountains. And this only really became known because after he died, there were these stories after stories, people recognising him, you know, "Mummy, I've seen the Pope." "Oh, darling, no, you haven't." "Whoops, but it was." All that. And then there was this other really quite different sort of thing with the mountains where he met Lech Wałęsa here, of course, under martial law, that unforgettable visit.
1: He insisted on meeting Lech Wałęsa, or he said he would get him back into the aeroplane and fly back to Rome.
0: Yeah, they had a hurried sort of conference at the airport, didn't they, all the commie people?
1: 1983, was it?
0: 1983, because Jaruzelski had said, "There's no way you're going to meet Wałęsa." Finally, they allowed him to here in the mountains, and they walked to be free again. It's the same thing, free of the microphone.
1: The bugs in the...
0: And there were bugs on people too, because there was this amazing story that we heard from the local chap, wasn't there, about the local shepherds. And for a week beforehand, there were all these not quite local shepherds, police thugs, all dressed in local costume, all practicing, hanging around, making noises that made them look as if they were farmers. Only one shepherd was genuine, the local legend went, among the local people here. So history was made here. Yeah, as well as shaping John Paul's mystical life.
1: And he went for a walk with Cardinal Macharski afterwards, and the walk is still known as the Pope's Way.
0: Isn't that nice?
1: Yes,
0: you now walk along the Pope's Way. Yes. That's really lovely. Well, we can't just stand in the mountains. We might as well get walking. Come on, let's get walking. I've got my shoes on properly. I'm not wearing court shoes. it's just glorious, isn't it? Isn't it just beautiful?

0: So high on that distant mountain stands an enormous metallic cross put there 100 years ago.
1: John Paul would have been able to see that from the balcony of the room where he was staying here.
0: Yes, in fact, you can see it from almost anywhere in Zakopane.
1: When John Paul visited Zakopane in 1997, this is where he stayed. And it's full of memories of him, and they're very proud of all of that.
0: It was built in the 1830s and then acquired later as a hunting lodge by the Zamoyski family. And finally, it was acquired by the diocese in 1910 for use of its priests.
1: And it's a place, isn't it, where they come and rest and enjoy and so on. Lots of clergy here. Mm-hmm. Now, when John Paul came here, he brought, of course, he was Pope, and he'd been Pope for many years. So he brought a great retinue, about 80 people. And the people here are very proud of the visit, coat of arms and everything everywhere. But they liked the fact that the Vatican was here. This was mini Vatican for 4 days. It was the headquarters of the church for those 4 days.
0: Yes, the local people said Avignon, Rome and Zakopane.
1: Now, that really puts Zakopane on the map, doesn't it? I love this place.
0: It was built in three stages. You can see the original wooden structure now used as a chapel.
1: Of course, he said Mass in the chapel and he ate with everyone else in the refectory.
0: Finally, they added this on at the later stage after the building became the property of the diocese. And it's there where the Holy Father stayed. Holy Father John Paul II, on the 7th of June, 1997. That's the 4th to the 7th.
1: So this was his home for 4 days. Would have felt comfortable here. And here we are.
0: And this is where he would have worked. There's his desk, just as it was, with two telephones.
1: Everything, the blotter, and
0: the specially carved chair for, in his honour. Statue of Lady Fatima. And look, here's his bed.
1: Oh, Claire, look, his slippers.
0: Left just as they were. And Częstochowa. The tapestry of Our Lady of Częstochowa.
1: I'm told that was made specially in Częstochowa and sent. Oh, that's lovely. And he'd wake up and see that.
0: Yes. And he came here just after visiting Częstochowa.
1: So. Oh, right, of course. And even the bed has his coat of arms. Oh, you know, there's so much love in this. There's so much love in the local people carving. So this is where he prayed with one of his favourite paintings. And the statue, that's a local shrine we're going to go and see. There's a big story there. And look, of course, the very chair he used is carved with his coat of arms. It doesn't feel like a sort of morbid shrine at all. It's all beautiful and light and joyous. And here is the Predio. I don't think we're meant to spoil it. Now, look, he prayed here. And here are the indentations from the cuff of his cassock.
0: It's the buttons.
1: And it does feel as if he'd only popped in here. So.

0: Here, in direct line of sight from the cross on the top of the mountain, now wreathed in that dramatic mountain mist, here, at the foot of the Tatras, is this magnificent church that was built for a very special reason. Yes, it was built in thanksgiving for the life of Pope John Paul II, which was spared after the assassination attempt in 1981. The assassination attempt which occurred on the Feast of Our Lady of Fatima, and after which it was said that one hand fired the bullet and another guided it. There was something extraordinary, and we all knew it, about all that. Mm. And then, of course, as we know, John Paul sent for the information about Fatima and read the secret that Lucia had written down and so on and so on. And then, in 1984, he consecrated the world to the Immaculate Heart of Mary, as she had asked, and Lucia confirmed this was done. What a lot of people don't know is that it was also done in Russia. He had to do it with all the bishops of the world. And one of them was in the heart of Russia and did it there in the Kremlin itself. And we know all the details of this because the priest who was with him wrote about it. He was chaplain to Mother Teresa and it's all in a book. And after that, things begin to happen.
1: Yes, on the Feast of Our Lady of Fatima in the same year, the 13th of May, 1984, there was an enormous explosion in the weapons supply base of the Soviet Northern Fleet. Mm. A throwaway cigarette butt ignited a huge fireworks display, and it destroyed two-thirds of their missiles. It's said to have been the worst naval disaster to have afflicted the Soviet Navy since World War II.
0: And after that, as we know, everything begins to change, everything begins to unravel. Gorbachev, perestroika. Mm. By 1989, Poland is free. And the conversion of Russia, well, of course, it's a work in progress. Well, Mary never put a date on when the great things are finally completed.
1: In 1997, during a papal visit, when he celebrated an enormous open-air mass at Zakopane, he also consecrated this sanctuary. He consecrated it to Our Lady of Fatima.

0: Pierwsze spotkanie z Janem.
1: My first meeting with John Paul II, I was 4 years old. I was attending a kindergarten run by Felician sisters in Zakopane. And John Paul II, the future pope, and then Karol Wojtyła, the bishop, was visiting the Zakopane parish and the sisters' kindergarten. I played the violin for him for the first time. I have proof of that, namely a photograph on the bishop's lap. So now that he's a saint, so now I'm a bit of a saint too. The next meeting was, of course, at the confirmation, when he, as bishop, confirmed us when we were 14. And the next meeting was when I was a student. I was 23. It was 1979, shortly after the conclave. Our Highlander folk ensemble was returning to Poland.
0: Z Krakowa, który nazywa się Skalni. Jest to zespół góralski. Byliśmy biedni.
1: We were poor and had no money for the lodging on the way. And it is a pretty long way from Sicily to Poland. So priests let us stay the night at an institute near Padua. There we found out that on the following morning, on August the 19th, in Castel Gandolfo, John Paul II was to hold an audience at the time of the Angelus. So we drove to Castel Gandolfo. There was a crowd already at the gate. Wearing our Highlander's dress, we followed the crowd. It was lucky that we were the last ones to enter because we ended up right beneath the balcony. When Lolek came out, that is how we all refer to him endearingly, we really played our welcome tune. He looked down, stopped paying any attention to the crowd, nodded and winked at us, and in Highlander dialect he said, "Play, play, and we will dance later." So we knew that we would be for sure received. Until 11 p.m., we were with the Pope. Then, my friends, I was in Rome with the Highlander Ensemble twice. And here, when he was among us, we welcomed him next to the ski jump.

0: And so to Njegovic, where it all began. And pleasingly, we're in this little village on the anniversary of John Paul's election as Pope. So here we are in October sunshine on this very special day. It's a very good place to come to on this day, isn't it?
1: Yes, and it's a far cry from that autumn of 1948 when he first arrived here after spending 2 years in Europe, after his ordination in 1946. He'd been studying in Rome under one of the greatest mystical theologians of the 20th century, and now he's catapulted into a quiet, rural parish of just a few farming families. It must have seen a very great difference from the bustling streets of Rome. But here he was, and many of his confreres thought that he'd done something wrong to be sent to a place like this, you know. But in fact, Cardinal Sapieha had done this with very sound reasons. He liked to send his brightest and best to start off in a very different milieu, and also Njegovic had produced some of the finest priests from this area of Poland. It was well known for being a good starting point, and Sapieha really trusted the parish priest here, Father Busawa.
0: And in those days, with communism just beginning to tighten its grip, education was important, so he was teaching the children their faith.
1: His major responsibility was in education, and he would travel by horse and cart between five local schools teaching the faith to the children.
0: He also described his parish visits in winter weather with that rather vivid description he gave of how the snow would stick to your cassock so you'd walk in the bell of this snow, very difficult to walk, melt when you got into somebody's warmer house and then freeze again.
1: Yes, he threw himself into parish activities. Not only was he house visiting regularly, but he set up a drama club and a living rosary group, such as he'd experienced as a student. And he was talking to engaged couples and doing all the things that a young priest would do, saying mass, hearing confessions, baptizing babies.
0: He worked in the fields, didn't he, with the people? I mean, actually joined in with gathering in the harvest.
1: And he basically was a very, very hard-working curate. And you see already the blueprint for his pastoral behaviour in the future.
0: Pastor in the parish, as a curate assisting the parish priest, pastor as bishop, and then universal pastor as pope. And then there was his lasting achievement that you can actually physically see here.
1: Yes, there was a meeting to discuss how they would celebrate the golden anniversary of the parish priest's ordination. Mm. And it was suggested that they paint a fence. Father Wojtyła said, no, we'll rebuild the church. And that is exactly what they did, and we're standing right in front of it here. They moved the wooden church to another village and began work on this one, which was finally consecrated in 1958 by one Bishop Wojtyła.
0: So the lasting legacy is in the bricks, but that was also in his life, also in his life. I think that extraordinary papacy. He travelled so much, so widely, that it was the equivalent of three times to the moon and back. Over a quarter of a century, and in that time, of course, he presided over the massive change, the big one, collapse of communism.
1: Yes, and it all began from that sermon in Warsaw in 1979.
0: It was the crumbling of communism. No nuclear war, no clash of battlefield. Mm-hmm. I think you'll have to say, we'd have to say, that the crumbling of communism and the epic travels would be the big thing.
1: His walking into the crowds and engaging with people on a close one-to-one level, this was something new in the papacy. And he intended to recreate the papacy. For the modern world, he redefined it. And he became everybody's universal father. Non-Catholics as well as Catholics regarded him as their pope too, which is an enormous achievement. He wanted to rejuvenate the church and to bring the gospel to everybody and to go back to basics. But he called it the new evangelization because really evangelization had gone a bit stale in the ideas of it, and it needed something new.
0: Especially in the lands which had been evangelized, let's say, first time round, especially in Europe.
1: In the old world, yes.
0: In the old world. So you have the catechism itself, the fruit of the, and this is the other big achievement that he had, the Second Vatican Council, in which he played such a great part and of which he was really the interpreter.
1: Yes, and he's the only bishop that participated in the council to have written a book about it, Sources of Renewal, about implementing Vatican II.

0: and the parish level.
1: And then when he becomes Pope, he becomes the Pope of the council in the sense that he took the names John and Paul, as did his immediate predecessor. But there was this continuity,
0: The new evangelization, of course, was kick-started by the Catechism of the Catholic Church, this great book containing writings from the fathers of the church and from scripture in a way that no previous catechism had done. It was put together as a statement of the faith for now and for the coming generations. It was a remarkable achievement. He was fortunate in that he had some extremely good theologians to assist him in this, and Cardinal Ratzinger and others who worked for him. Among the greatest of the world's theologians helped to put together this wonderful... It's almost a meditation.
1: Yes, and it's here's how we pray. This is what we believe. This is the Catholic faith. In one not slim but fat volume, a masterly piece of work, organically bringing together the whole of the church's faith.
0: And it was a huge bestseller. They were selling it in the American supermarkets, you know. It's piled high.
1: It's funny, isn't it?
0: Yes, it was a bestseller.
1: I think that would be one of the lasting things that John Paul gave us. So there was that. And then the whole thing about the family. Familiaris consortium,
0: yes,
1: and
0: yes,
1: the family.
0: Yes. The future of the world and the church comes through the family.
1: And that's such an important concept, because everyone thinks the future of the world is all about, you know, economic planning or scientific development. They said, several people have commented on this, that he was once asked about his papacy, and he said, oh, if this papacy is remembered, I doubt if it will be, but I'd like to be, which is, seems absurd, but I'd like to be remembered as the Pope of the family. And I think he will be, although that was where his teaching met with most resistance in the West. I'm not convinced it met with resistance in Africa and Asia.
0: But... And his great hope in the youth of the world, too, which caused him to start World Youth Day.
1: The Pope who took us over the threshold of the new millennium, who saw in the new millennium a moment of marking something, whereas a lot of other people saw it just as a date or as an opportunity for a party.
0: Yeah. And he thought deeply about it, and his great dream was that the new evangelization would be a gift to the Lord, and like a birthday gift, if you
1: it's
0: like.
1: Nice idea. And he revived the rosary, didn't he? Mm. At a time when, you know, saying the rosary is considered very old-fashioned, this new optional set of mysteries created a whole new interest. Even headlines. Can you imagine? Headlines in the Western press about the rosary, but I remember it. Do you remember?
0: Yes, and of course he was the Fatima Pope.
1: The Fatima Pope. That extraordinary thing, the shooting on the Feast of Our Lady of Fatima. He calls for the secret, reads it, reveals it in the year 2000. That's an extraordinary thing to have given the world. Consecration of the world.
0: 1984.
1: And on the Feast of the Annunciation, and then the results that flowed from that. The whole geopolitical change in Europe. Mm. Yeah, you're right, this is a Marian Pope. And all those visits to Marian shrines around the world, including that last one to Lourdes and the Sikh.

The shrine of Our Lady of Lidmeerch has always been beloved to the Highland people here in the Tatras. It's been a famous shrine since the Middle Ages. People would come in processions to pay homage to this wonderful but not very well-known statue. It's famous here, but not so much in the rest of Poland and in the world. However, in 1963, something happened that would change all that.

by Bishop Karol Wojtyła. Cardinal Wyszyński said to him, "You see, Our Lady gives you authority over the church." It was seen then as somehow extraordinarily mysteriously prophetic, and it was.

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0: Dearest Holy Spirit, confiding in your deep personal love for me, I am making this novena for the following request, if it be your holy will to grant it. Teach me, Divine Spirit, to know and seek my last end. Grant me the holy fear of God. Grant me true contrition and patience. Do not let me fall into sin. Give me an increase of faith, hope, and charity, and bring forth in my soul all the virtues proper to my state in life. Make me a faithful disciple of Jesus and an obedient child of the Church. Give me efficacious grace sufficient to keep the commandments and to receive the sacraments worthily. Give me the four cardinal virtues, your seven gifts, your 12 fruits. Raise me to perfection in the state of life to which you have called me, and lead me through a happy death to everlasting life. I ask this through Christ our Lord. Amen.
1: The National Eucharistic Pilgrimage returns. 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

Hello and welcome to the crux of the matter. I'm Father Wade Menezes. One of the Catholic Church's most succinct and unchanging moral and dogmatic teachings is that marriage is meant to be solely between one man and one woman for life. As instituted by Almighty God, marriage is a faithful, exclusive, and lifelong union of a man and a woman joined in an intimate community of life and love. They commit themselves completely to each other and to the wondrous responsibility of bringing children into the world and caring for them. Marriage is woven deeply into human nature and therefore is part of the natural law. Man and woman are equal in their dignity, yet different in their specific gender characteristics and gifts. We can say that as created beings, man and woman are different from, but made for each other. The first two chapters of the book of Genesis teach us clearly that marriage comes from the loving hand of God, who fashioned both male and female in the divine image. That a man leaves his father and mother and clings to his wife, and the two of them become one flesh. In Scripture, we are also told that the man recognizes the woman as bone of my bones and flesh of my flesh, and that God blesses the man and woman and commands them to be fertile and multiply. Jesus himself reiterates all of these teachings in the 10th chapter of St. Mark's Gospel. Marriage between one man and one woman is a basic human and social institution. Though it is regulated by civil laws and church laws, it did not originate from either the church or the state, but from God. Therefore, neither the church nor the state can alter the basic meaning and structure of marriage. The crux of the matter is that all of these teachings help to protect marriage from such distortions as polygamy, polyandry, so-called gay marriage, and even bestial unions. God bless you, and thanks for joining us.

0: welcome. We're Bob and Penny Lord, and we want to share with you Saint Therese, one of the most powerful saints of the 20th century. She died in 1897 at the age of 24 and was canonized 28 years later in 1925, something unheard of in our time.
1: On March 15, 1907, Pope St. Pius X, in a private conversation, called her the greatest saint of modern times. This statement, made 10 years after her death from a man who would himself be raised in the communion of saints, is a great tribute to the little Carmelite that no one had known at the time of her death.
0: Saints beget saints. We believe that statement to be true. The parents of Therese, Louis and Zélie Martin, both felt drawn to the religious life. Louis wanted to enter a religious order but was turned down because he did not know Latin. Zélie had suffered an unhappy childhood. She felt that no matter what she did, her mother never considered her as good as her sister. Perhaps because of this, she became an overachiever. She was very hard on herself, suffering from scrupulosity, which her daughter Therese inherited from her.
1: It was Louis's mother who brought the two together. She was concerned about her son, who was now 34 years old. After a very short courtship, 1 or 3 months, Louis and Zélie were married. However, Louis wanted to live a celibate life with Zélie as brother and sister. She was unhappy with the idea, but begrudgingly agreed for almost a year.
0: Finally, the couple asked for guidance from their confessor, who convinced them to live a full married life. They were so obedient that they had 9 children in 10 years. Only 5 of them survived, all girls, of which Therese was the youngest and the last. Our little saint was born on the 2nd of January, 1873.

0: When Therese became very ill as an infant, they feared she may join her brothers and sisters in heaven. They tried everything they could. Finally, the doctor insisted that the child be breastfed, so little Therese was sent to a wet nurse in the country for over a year. She came back healthy, beautiful, and with a great love for the country. Her health was always delicate, however. Even as a child, she became sick from the slightest thing, and the illness always lingered.
1: Therese was everybody's favorite. The older girls, Marie and Pauline, wanted to mother the child. Céline, only 4 when Therese was born, became her closest friend. Pauline was Therese's ideal. She felt a great attachment to this sister. Therese had an inbred love for God and had talked about being a nun from the earliest age. Her sister Pauline wrote to a friend when Therese was only 4 years old that she could see a vocation in her. But it was when Pauline entered the Carmel that Therese's vocation was sealed. Therese's life in Alençon was a happy one. The family was well-to-do. Zélie's lace business had grown and grown so that Louis had to sell his watch shop and take over the management of her business.
0: Therese was a very spiritual girl right from the very beginning. It was an alive, exciting, vibrant spirituality. She embraced with fervor Jesus, Mother Mary, all the angels and the saints. Her mother once wrote, "Therese is not as gentle as Céline and has an almost unconquerable stubborn streak in her." The Lord would use that. When she says no, nothing can make her give in, and you can put her in a cellar for the day, and she'd rather sleep than say yes.
1: It became cute to talk about all the naughty pranks that Therese did. Zélie wrote letters mentioning her pranks. Her sister Pauline wrote letters mentioning naughty tricks and misdeeds. The little saint herself wrote letters accusing herself of answering back and playing tricks on her sisters. These were all exaggerations, however, which her family understood. But there came a time during the process of the beatification that these innocent charges were used against her. It was only divine intervention that most of the people that knew her were still alive to testify to her true character.
0: In 1877, at 4.5 years old, Therese's world came tumbling down on her. Her dear mother, after a lengthy illness, died. Therese took this very hard. In her own words, "The moving ritual of extreme unction impressed itself on my soul. I can still see the spot where I was told to kneel. I can still hear the sobs of our poor father. I do not remember that I wept much. I spoke to no one of the profound feelings which filled my heart. I looked and listened in silence."
1: Louis Martin felt it best to move his 5 girls to Lisieux to be close to Zélie's mother and sister-in-law, who would be helpful in raising them. They rented a beautiful little home called Les Buissonnettes, which still stands today. The atmosphere was different from Alençon. There, their home faced the main street. Zélie was outgoing, and there were many friends visiting all the time. In Lisieux, they knew nobody except, of course, Zélie's family. The home was a distance from the main street and very secluded. For Therese, it was good in a way that she had a big garden reminiscent of her infancy in the country.
0: For all of them, however, it was a time for being alone, just family. Louis went back to his old ways of solitude, a luxury he was not able to enjoy while Zélie was alive. Therese wrote about this later in her life. "After Mama's death, my happy disposition changed completely. I, who had been born so full of life, so outgoing, became shy, quiet, and oversensitive. A look was enough to reduce me to tears. I was only happy when no one paid attention to me. I could not bear the company of strangers and only regained my cheerfulness within the intimacy of my family."
1: It was during this time at Les Buissonnettes that Therese had a vision which she did not understand for years to come. One day she was up in her room. Her father had gone to Alençon to visit friends. All of a sudden, she saw a man who looked exactly like her father walking in the garden, but he was all stooped over and wore something over his head like an apron. She called back to him, "Papa, Papa," but he disappeared without turning back. Therese was confused and frightened by this vision. She had never seen her father this way. She couldn't get it out of her mind. A time would come after she had entered the Carmel when this would prove to have been a prophetic vision.
0: Therese felt the security at home among family, which extended to her cousins, but not much beyond that. She didn't want to be with other people. She wasn't happy with other people. Now, this was all contrary to the outgoing personality she'd had before her mother died. At one time, she expressed a desire to become a hermit to her sister Pauline. Therefore, her entry into school was a dramatic experience for her.
1: She was very good with her subjects, with the possible exception of mathematics. There was something wrong. She did not feel safe in this atmosphere. She once wrote that this period of time spent in the school at the Benedictine convent in Lisieux was the saddest time of her life. She read a lot. Actually, she buried herself in books, got lost in books. It was a way of escaping the world she lived in.
0: Her heroine was Joan of Arc, who was not yet canonized. Did Thérèse know somewhere in her subconscious that one day she would be proclaimed co-patroness of France with Joan of Arc? Joan of Arc was to play an important part in the life of our saint. Thérèse felt a kinship with her always. On two different occasions during her life in the Carmel, she wrote, directed, and starred in productions about Joan of Arc.
1: She lost her sister Pauline to the Carmel in Lisieux in 1882. This was a very difficult time for her. Pauline had been her second mother. Now she was gone. Thérèse was only 9 years old at the time. She felt such a closeness to this sister, she thought Pauline would wait for her until she could go with her.
0: When she was 10 years old, Thérèse was stricken with an illness that was difficult to diagnose. It seemed for a time it would kill her. She was in a constant state of hallucinations and violent trembling, a shivering body ice cold. It began on the Feast of the Annunciation, March the 25th, and stayed with her almost 7 weeks. She was completely debilitated. She rallied once on April the 6th because she wanted desperately to attend the ceremony of her sister Pauline's receiving the Carmelite habit. She was able to go to the ceremony, but when she returned, her relapse was so severe, all thought it was the end for her. Then in the month of Mary, on May 13th, a miracle took place. She kept calling out, "Mama, Mama." Her three sisters knelt at her bedside and prayed to the statue of Our Lady, which was on the bureau.
1: Thérèse tells us what happened. Finding no help on earth, poor little Thérèse also turned to a heavenly mother and prayed with all her heart for Mary to have pity on her. All of a sudden, the Blessed Virgin appeared to me more beautiful than anything I'd ever seen. Her face expressed an ineffable goodness and tenderness that went right through to the depths of my soul. Then all my pain vanished. Two large tears welled up on my eyelashes and silently rolled down my cheeks. They were tears of pure joy. Oh, I thought the Blessed Virgin smiled at me. How happy I am, but I will never tell anyone, for then my happiness will disappear.
0: Thérèse was completely healed on May 13th, 1883, through an apparition of Mary. Ironically, during this period, Thérèse had one of the most spiritually uplifting experiences. She received her first Holy Communion. Her sister Marie prepared her for this upcoming event. From the Carmel, her sister Pauline sent home a book of daily sacrifices for Thérèse to do in preparation for this long-awaited day. This went on from February until May, when she finally received the Lord. Thérèse refers to her first Holy Communion as the first sweet kiss of Jesus. She described her feelings. Oh, how happy was this first kiss of Jesus. It was a kiss of love. I felt that I was loved and said, "I love you and give myself to you forever." There were no requests, no struggles, no sacrifices. For a long time, Jesus and poor little Thérèse had looked each other from a distance and understood each other. But that day, there was no longer simply a look. It was a fusion. There were no longer two. Thérèse had vanished like a drop of water lost in the depths of the ocean. Jesus alone remained. He was the master. He was the king.
1: Thérèse had determination and a strong will. When she decided she wanted something, nothing could stand in her way. A case in point was her decision to enter the Carmelite order with her sisters Pauline and Marie. She was up against insurmountable odds. First, she was 14 years old. Second, Teresa la Grande, founder of the Discalced Carmelites, made a rule that no more than two from a family could be in the same community. This little Thérèse wanted to buck the wisdom of one of the greatest saints in history and the mother of their order, Teresa of Avila.
0: But as we mentioned, when Thérèse put her mind to something, look out. Her first obstacle was her father. She had to get his permission. Emotionally, this may have been her most difficult task. Her father had suffered a stroke shortly before that day that Thérèse had chosen to drop her bomb on him. Considering all that was happening, someone with less courage than Therese would have chosen some more opportune time to approach her father. But then that wouldn't have been Therese. She waited until after dinner on a Sunday evening and took her father out to the garden in the back of the house at Les Buisinettes. She sat on a bench. She held his hands and looked deeply into his eyes. He didn't stand a chance.
1: Therese was not looking forward to a confrontation with the second obstacle, her uncle Isidore, Zélie's brother. He and his wife had been very active in the upbringing of the Martin girls after the sister's death. He turned it down immediately. It was ridiculous, he said, for a girl of her young years to think she had a religious vocation. He insisted she waited until she was at least 17. Therese was crushed. She went into deep depression. However, her sister Pauline softened the uncle's heart, and he gave in.
0: Obstacle three was one which probably she never quite overcame, and it was Father Delatroix. He had been the superior of the Carmel ever since before she was born. Word came to Therese that he wouldn't even consider a child of her age entering the convent. He gave 21 as the minimum age for entering. The next day, Therese charged down to the priest's office with her father and Selena's support. Remember now, she was only 14 at this point.
1: Father Delatroix would not budge. His decision was final, but he made a mistake. He left the door open. He should have known his adversary better. His parting words were, "Of course, the final decision rests with the bishop." Therese jumped on this, her father knowing in advance what her next step would be, and to stop the floodgate of tears which had begun as they left the priest's office, volunteered to take it to the bishop. In a dramatic gesture, the future saint prophesied, "I said I would go to the Holy Father himself if the bishop wouldn't let me enter the Carmel at 15.
0: Therese's interview with the Bishop of Bayeux was her fourth obstacle. It was the first time we hear of her putting her hair up in a bun to give the impression of being older. It didn't help. The bishop said he would give them an answer when the father returned from pilgrimage. We believe the divine plan called for Therese and Celine to accompany their father on pilgrimage through France and Italy, which would culminate with a visit to His Holiness Pope Leo XIII. This was the occasion of his golden jubilee, 50 years as a priest.
1: She was preparing to meet her fifth obstacle, Pope Leo XIII. The ominous line was very long that Sunday, November 20th, 1887. Therese felt her whole life hinged on what she said to the Pope. Her little heart pounded as she got closer and closer. She could see that His Holiness said something to each of the pilgrims. She knew she would have her chance to speak to him. Suddenly, word came down the line that he was getting tired and there would be no more conversation. They would kneel, kiss his ring, and move on. Therese's heart dropped. It was all over, but her sister, Celine, urged her on. "Speak," she ordered.
0: Therese knelt, kissed the pontiff's slipper, and then pleaded with him, "Most Holy Father, I have a great favor to ask of you." The Pope looked at her and then bent down to hear her request. "Most Holy Father, in honor of your jubilee, I want you to let me enter the Carmelite order at 15. Pope Leo XIII looked kindly at the angelic face. "Very well, my child. Do what your superiors tell you." She grabbed both his legs and wouldn't let go. "But if you would say the word, Most Holy Father, everybody would agree." The Pope said, "All's well, all's well. If God wants you to enter, you will."
1: She kept a grip on his knees. Finally, the guards had lifted her up and bodily aided her out. They literally had to drag her out of the audience room. The priest was furious. Therese had used everything she knew to try to get what she wanted when she wanted it. She used all her ingenuity, all the tears that had worked on previous occasions, the pouting, the charm, the pleading, none of it worked. The final grandstand play, the disaster of the audience with the Pope, seemed to end it for her.
0: She failed. Even after that, her uncle sent a barrage of pleas for her admittance, but all in vain. Then when all human efforts had failed, when she was at the end of her rope for ideas on how she could make it happen, she received a boat from Celine, and it said abandonment. It would seem after all the amateurs had struck out, the Lord just touched the heart of the bishop, everything fell into place, and permission was granted.
1: When her sisters Pauline and Marie had entered the Carmel after having lived in their upper middle class homes in Alençon and Lisieux, they experienced a great culture shock. They had never known or anticipated the austerity of the poverty of the convent. The little flower, however, the spoiled child of the Martin family, felt no shock at all. Neither in her own testimony nor in that of either of her sisters who were there when she entered, her cell or her room was minuscule compared to that at Les Buissonnets. It contained a bed, a stool, an oil lamp, and an hourglass, and that's it.

0: She makes a statement about her entrance, which explains her attitude about the Carmel. I had no illusions at all, thank God, when I entered the Carmel. The religious life was exactly what I had expected it to be. The sacrifices I had to make for the moment took me by surprise. And yet, as far as you know, Mother Pauline, those first steps of mine brought me up against more thorns than roses.
1: She loved her life so much that she wrote her sister Celine after about a month in the Carmel, "My dear Celine, there are moments when I ask myself, can it be true that I am at the Carmel? Sometimes I can't believe it. I'll ask, what have I done for God that he should so fill me to overflowing with his graces?"
2: She does write very often about suffering. She was able to discern soon after joining the community, that struggle and suffering were to be a part of her everyday life. She shared some of her feelings about suffering. She said, "Suffering opened her arms to me, and I threw myself into them lovingly enough. And the other, and our Lord let me see clearly that if I wanted to win souls, I'd have to do it by bearing a cross. So the more suffering that came my way, the more strongly did suffering attract me."
1: Jesus gave Therese a special secret, an insight, which became the little way of Saint Therese. It was to turn all the positive and negatives into positives, to offer all her hurts to Jesus for the conversion of sinners, priestly vocations, and the success of the missions.
2: There was a sister who disliked Therese thoroughly and made every effort to cut her. Therese's initial reaction was to give this sister a wide berth. I don't blame her. Avoid her wherever possible. But then she decided that a good way to offer her suffering to Jesus was to go out of her way to meet this sister. When the sister insulted her, as Therese knew she would, our little saint smiled with love at her.
1: There was a nun during meditation in the chapel. This old nun used to come in and pray the rosary very noisily. She made a shushing sound as she prayed the rosary. This drove Therese up the wall. She dreaded every time the sister came into the chapel because it broke her concentration. As a special gift to Jesus, she offered this trial to him. She got to the point where she looked forward to seeing this old nun coming into the chapel.
2: She buried herself in this new way of life. She tried to become so small, so unnoticed, almost a part of the woodwork. She submerged her personality as much as she could. She said, no one must know except Jesus.
1: One winter evening, not long after Celine entered the Carmel, the four sisters were sitting around the fireplace, telling stories of their childhood. Therese had been delegated master storyteller. She was so good at it. Marie jumped up and spoke to Pauline, who by now was the prioress of the Carmel.
2: She said, "Is it possible that you let Therese write little poems for all the other sisters, and she writes nothing about our childhood for us? You will see. She is an angel. She will not stay long on earth."
1: They were saying she should write her autobiography, her life story, at 22 years old. She was so young. Pauline's reaction was even more unusual. She looked at Marie, then at Therese. She spoke to her sister, not as her older sister, but as her mother superior. She said to Therese very solemnly, "I order you to write all your childhood memories for me." Therese made the only logical statement she could have made. "What do you want me to write that you do not know already?" But out of obedience to her superior and unknowingly to the Lord, Therese began to write about her childhood. She called it Autobiography of a Soul.
2: And with that, Saint Therese, the little flower of Jesus, began what was to become an inspiration to millions of other souls in the not too distant future. Rather than just recount memories of her childhood, she told the story of God's mercies on her and on the whole world. Her writing conditions were the worst possible. She had to find a writing desk. She didn't have one. They dragged an old one out from the attic of the Carmel. She had a little school notebook with a scratchy quill pen. She wrote in her little room at night under the light of an oil lamp. There were no rough drafts. Whatever she wrote in her book, that's what is now titled Autobiography of a Saint. And it's exactly what was given to Saint Therese by the Holy Spirit. She finished the first part of the book at the end of 1895, less than 2 years before she died. It took 6 little school notebooks. And as she finished with each one, her sister Celine read what she had written and cried, "It will be printed. It will be used."
1: We really believe there's not enough room in the body and the soul to contain all the Lord will give us if we but ask. While Therese's soul was filled to overflowing, her body was falling apart. Her constant coughing turned into tuberculosis. She began to cough up blood on the evening of Holy Thursday, 1896. But her little way, which she had practiced so long, prevented her from telling anyone. She went around as beautiful and as happy as ever, though she was suffering physically. As her cough became worse, she tried to cover it up. A time came, however, when she couldn't cover her cough up any longer. She was taken out of her cell and put into the infirmary.
2: It was during this time Therese suffered her dark night of the soul. She had always suffered bouts with her spirituality, but in the last year, Satan's attacks became violent. She came to doubt everything she had ever done or believed in. She feared she had lived for nothing and was dying for nothing. She had thrown away her life on delusions. Was her little way the right way for her?
1: When Pauline had read Therese's manuscript, she was completely taken back by the depth of spirituality of her baby sister. But she never mentioned it to Therese. However, when it became obvious that the youngest of the Martin girls would not live out the year, Pauline was touched by Jesus again. The wealth of spirituality bottled up in Therese couldn't die with her. When she asked Therese to continue her writings, again the reply came, "But what shall I write about?" Pauline had no problem with that. Therese would write with what she would write, but how much time was left? Another problem was that she had to get permission. She was not the prioress anymore. But she convinced Mother Marie that they would use this as Therese's biography, which would be sent out to the Carmels all over the world.
2: And so the little flower of Jesus began again, picking up where she had left off almost 2 years before. Only now, it was different. She had a great deal more maturity in her soul. But her body betrayed her. She wrote for about a month. She didn't even fill one school notebook. Finally, she realized she'd poured out all that she would come that would come out of her, but her autobiography of a soul was finished.
1: Therese suffered an extremely painful death. Her body was riddled with gangrene. Her bones protruded through her emaciated skin. She had open bed sores. During the last few days of September 1897, her friends and loved ones prayed for an end to her torture. The only one who seemed to have any patience with the ordeal was Therese.
2: Late in the afternoon, on a rainy September 30th in 1897, Jesus the Lover came for his little flower. Her face became very calm. She was young again. She was beautiful. Therese looked up at the crucifix. She spoke her last words, "Oh, I love him. My God, I love thee."
1: After Therese's death, Pauline was allowed to have her autobiography printed.
0: Within 10 years of her canonization, over 2 million were in print.
2: "I Will Send Down a Shower of Roses" came about almost immediately. Wherever her name was mentioned, wherever people had her little book, wherever petitions were sent up to the saint, miracles occurred, usually accompanied by the reception of a flower, and it has never stopped.
1: Saints beget saints. Two holy people, Louis and Zélie Martin, obeyed, married, and brought into the world 4 daughters who would become brides of Christ. One, Therese, the youngest, would be raised to sainthood, not only by the faithful, but by Mother Church through her Pontiff Pius XI. And then on the 100th anniversary of her death, Pope John Paul II proclaimed her Doctor of the Church, joining her to 2 other powerful women doctors of the Church, St. Teresa of Avila and St. Catherine of Siena. Therese told her sisters, "God would not give me this desire to do good on earth after my death if he did not want to realize it. If you knew what projects I have in mind,
3: What I will do with things when I am in heaven, I will be

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1: If God grants my desires, my heaven will be spent on earth until the end of time. Yes, I will spend my heaven doing good upon earth. I will return. I will come down.

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1: We love you.
2: Dear brothers and sisters, I invite you to the 6th World Apostolic Congress of Mercy, which will take place this summer, June 7th to the 12th in Vilnius. 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
4: The Holy Father's prayer intention for the month of May is that everyone might have food. Let us pray that everyone, from large producers to small consumers, be committed to avoid wasting food and to ensure that everyone has access to quality food.

Hello, I'm Father Andrew Apostoli, a Franciscan friar of the Renewal. Welcome to my series entitled, The Holy Spirit at Work in the Church. Today, we're going to be speaking about how the Holy Spirit builds up the community of the church in love. But in order to understand this, we're going to look at the meaning of Pentecost, and in order to understand Pentecost more fully, we've got to go back into the Old Testament and look at a rather significant event in Old Testament history, and that was the building of the Tower of Babel. Babel was where mankind, in a sense, rebelled against God. They wanted to defy God's authority and sovereignty by building this tower into the heavens so that even God could no longer ever punish them, as mankind had been punished by the flood before that. Going even further back to the very beginnings of the Old Testament, we read how sin increased. Of course, we recognize the beginning of that sin with the original sin of our first parents, Adam and Eve, which is found in Genesis chapter 3. After that, in chapter 4, we read of how Cain turned on his own brother and killed him. Murder, fratricide, had become part of the human experience. In chapter 6, people begin to turn their hearts away from God into ways of immorality. This is what we read in chapter 6.

of Genesis, beginning with verse 5 up to verse 8. When the Lord saw how great was man's wickedness on earth, and how no desire that his heart conceived was ever anything but evil, he, God, regretted that he had made man on the earth, and his heart was grieved. So the Lord said, I will wipe out from the earth the men whom I have created, and not only the men, but also the beasts and the creeping things and the birds of the air, for I am sorry that I made them. But Noah found favor with the Lord. And we know that God punished the world by the great flood. After that, God promised to Noah that he would no longer destroy the world by flood. He even entered into a kind of covenant, or gave him a sign of the covenant, which was the rainbow, that he would no longer punish the world, as I say, but at the same time, that Noah could live in peace. He told him and his three sons and their wives who were spared, along with the animals in the ark, that to multiply and increase. Later on, though, mankind rebelled again. We pick this up in the book of Genesis, once again, with chapter 11, verses 1 to 9. The whole world spoke the same language, using the same words. While men were migrating in the east, they came upon a valley in the land of Shinar and settled there. They said to one another, come, let us mold bricks and harden them with fire. They used bricks for stone and bitumen for mortar. Then they said, come, let us build ourselves a city and a tower with its top in the sky, and so make a name for ourselves. Otherwise we shall be scattered all over the earth. The Lord came down to see the city and the tower that men had built. Then the Lord said, if now, while they are one people, all speaking the same language, they have started to do this, nothing will later stop them from doing whatever they presume to do. Let us then go down and there confuse their language, so that one will not understand what another says. So the Lord scattered them from there all over the earth, and they stopped building the city. That is why it was called Babel, because there the Lord confused the speech of all the world. It was from that place that he scattered them all over the earth. As we've said before in our series, sin is something that scatters people. It's interesting because that was chapter 11 in Genesis that I read from, and chapter 12, God will call Abraham to become the father of a people through whom he would send his promised Savior into the world. The Savior he had promised way back in the beginning at Genesis, right after the fall, when he said to the serpent, I will put enmity between you and the woman, between your offspring and hers, and you shall strike at his heel and he shall crush your head. And so God is already planning how he will restore that unity to mankind. As I mentioned, sin always separates people. It separates us from God. It separates us from one another, selfishness. It even turns us, in a sense, against nature. But we know that the instigator of all sin is the devil. In fact, in some languages, the word for devil means one who separates, one who casts far away. And that's what sin does. And so mankind needed a new unity, needed something to bring us all together, to connect us. And that's why in God's plan, God the Father wanted to send his divine Son, around whom then this unity would be built. The unity coming from our first parents was lost by original sin and the sins that followed. Now Jesus, as our Savior who would deliver us from sin, would become the source of that unity. And that's what happened on Pentecost, the fulfillment of God's plan to form a new beginning, a new community, which he would use to be his instrument to spread his peace, love, and ultimately, as Pope John Paul II calls it, the civilization of love throughout the world. And that event took place on Pentecost.
Let's read St. Luke's description of Pentecost because it makes the point very vividly. We're picking up here chapter 2, starting with verse 1. When the day of Pentecost came, it found them, the 120 disciples in that upper room, gathered in one place. Suddenly from up in the sky, there came a noise like a strong driving wind, which was heard all through the house where they were seated. Tongues as of fire appeared, which parted and came to rest on each of them. All were filled with the Holy Spirit. They began to express themselves in foreign tongues and make bold proclamation as the Spirit prompted them. Staying in Jerusalem at the time were devout Jews of every nation under heaven. These heard the sound and assembled in a large crowd. They were much confused because each one heard these men speaking in his own language. The whole occurrence astonished them. They asked in utter amazement, "Are not all of these men who are speaking Galileans? How is it that each of us hears them in his native tongue? We are Parthians, Medes, and Elamites. We live in Mesopotamia, Jerusalem, and Cappadocia, Pontus, the province of Asia, Phrygia and Pamphylia, Egypt, and the regions of Libya around Cyrene. There are even visitors from Rome, all Jews, or those who have come over to Judaism, Cretans and Arabs too. Yet each of us hears them speaking in his own tongue about the marvels God has accomplished." They were dumbfounded and could make nothing at all of what had happened. It was St. Peter who was to explain to them that this manifestation was really the fulfillment of the prophecy of Joel in the Old Testament when he said that on behalf of God, I will pour forth my Spirit upon all mankind. And you notice the effect that the coming of the Holy Spirit has is that he creates immediately a unity, an ability to communicate despite the fact that these people were from all different parts of the world. They spoke all different kinds of languages and dialects, yet everyone understood what the apostles were saying, even though the apostles spoke only their native Galilean dialect. And so we're at Babel. God took people who spoke one language and scattered them and changed their languages so that they could no longer communicate, no longer understand one another. Here at Pentecost, God gathered all these peoples who had come from all over the known world at the time, so to speak, scattered all over that known world, and he brings them together with an ability to communicate and understand. And so we have the Holy Spirit then laying the foundation of the church by bringing into one, a unity, these many peoples. You know, we even have on our money in the United States a little Latin phrase, e pluribus unum, one from many. And so in a sense, that's exactly what happened in the church that day, the birthday of the church, when these people came together to form a new community. I've mentioned in the course of our talks in this series that Jewish law required for any movement to have a legal basis. They had to have a minimum membership of 120 people, and 10% of that had to be in leadership. And there were about 120 disciples, St. Luke tells us, in that upper room when the Holy Spirit came down on Pentecost, and 10% of them, 12 of them in other words, were 12 apostles, and they were the leaders. And so a new beginning was made that day. That's, as I mentioned, why we call Pentecost the birthday of the church. So the Holy Spirit formed this unity. First of all, he broke down walls of separation, hostility, suspicion, and fear, and he still does the same today. As the church draws people from all nations and all cultures and all language backgrounds, dialects and the like, and nationalities as well. And he forms a kind of unity by breaking down the hostility, suspicion, and fear. At the same time, he joins people together in the church to work for a common cause, namely to promote the glory of God and to
live as they should, living as one, one people, one family under God our Father in heaven. He gets people to pray together. And so there's a unity of mind, a unity of heart. He gets people also then to be concerned with one another, how to help one another. And after we take a break now, we're going to come back and we're going to see concrete ways in which the early Christians were concerned for one another and how we can be concerned for one another as well. We'll be right back.

0: A Tale of Two Cities is set in the two cities of London and Paris. The novel covers the years from 1757 to 1794 against the backdrop of the revolutionary fervour in France. At the broken heart of the novel is the pathetic presence of Sidney Carton, drunk and dejected, moody and melancholy, who falls hopelessly in love with Lucy Manette. His love is literally hopeless and doomed to be unrequited because Lucy loves and marries the mysterious Frenchman Charles Darnay. Later, as he approaches the guillotine, Carton is encouraged by the thought of Lucy and Darnay raising a family. He then utters the concluding words of the novel. "It is a far, far better thing that I do than I have ever done. It is a far, far better rest that I go to than I have ever known." At the novel's conclusion, the dissolutely desolate Carton, the miserable good-for-nothing, is also recalled to life. This time, however, it's not merely a resurrection from death to life like Lazarus, but a resurrection from death to everlasting life like Christ. Seldom has a novel had a happier ending.
1: Get the whole story on all the great books every Catholic should know. 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

Welcome back to our program, our series entitled The Holy Spirit at Work in the Church. Today in our program, we have been focusing on how the Holy Spirit is building up the community of the church in love. We saw in our first part of the program, before our break, how the event of Pentecost was just the opposite in effect from the terrible, tragic event of Babel. There at Babel, when the people rebelled against God, God changed their languages and scattered the people. At Pentecost, peoples who were coming from all over the world, so to speak, scattered all over the world, came to Jerusalem and were there when the event of Pentecost took place, when the Holy Spirit came down. And despite their different languages and backgrounds, they all understood the preaching of the apostles who spoke only their native Galilean dialect. In this part of the program now, we want to look at how the Holy Spirit continues to build a unity within the church. And certainly it's very important because it's one of the elements that St. Luke mentions as four essential elements of the early church community. In other words, as he gave that description, we'll just refer to it here in chapter 2, verse 42, the description of what that earliest community was like. He says, St. Luke writes, they devoted themselves to the apostles' instruction and the communal life, to the breaking of bread and the prayers. We've already looked in a previous program at the apostles' instruction. The truths that were taught serve as the foundation of unity. But now, through communal life, the early Christians built up that unity by building their charity and love for one another, the love that Jesus taught us to have for one another. Remember the Last Supper, the Lord gave us His commandment. This is my commandment, that you love one another as I have loved you. Now, St. Luke will make a few comments on the way this communal life was lived out. For example, verse 44 there in chapter 2, St. Luke says this, they who believed shared all things in common. They would sell their property and goods, dividing everything on the basis of each one's need. So they gave up their personal wealth by selling their possessions and shared the proceeds in common so that everyone would have something to live. So the rich reached out to the poor. The poor were supported by the wealthy. So everyone surrendering their personal wealth built up a communal life. St. Luke goes into this a little bit more on chapter 4, verse 35, where he says that, or starting with verse 32, he said, the community of believers were of one heart and one mind. None of them ever claimed anything as his own. Rather, everything was held in common. With power, the apostles bore witness to the resurrection of the Lord Jesus, and great respect was paid to them all. Nor was there anyone needy among them, for all who owned property or houses sold them and donated the proceeds. They used to lay them at the feet of the apostles to be distributed to everyone according to his need. So one of the first effects of these people embracing the faith of Jesus and the teaching of Jesus is that they are drawn to show charity to one another. And this is what St. Luke was telling us, describing in that expression, a communal life. Care for one another. And that's so very important. Something we need to do within the church community, even now, to do it every day, to build up the charity of Christ in our reaching out to one another, sharing with those who are less fortunate, with the needy, the suffering, the deprived. Because the Christian community should be the first place where that commandment of Jesus to love one another is being fulfilled. And there are many ways we can do this. Our blessed Lord points these out when he speaks about the last judgment that will take place when he comes in glory. And he will gather before him all the peoples of the world, and he will judge them. And he will judge them on the way they have been concerned with one another in their needs. Let us read part of that. This is found in St. Matthew's Gospel, chapter 25, beginning with verse 31. When the Son of Man comes in his glory, escorted by all the angels of heaven,
He will sit upon his royal throne, and all the nations will be assembled before him. Then he will separate them into two groups, as a shepherd separates sheep from goats. The sheep he will place on his right hand, and the goats on his left. The king will say to those on his right, "Come, you have my Father's blessing. Inherit the kingdom prepared for you from the creation of the world. For I was hungry, and you gave me food. I was thirsty, and you gave me drink. I was a stranger, and you welcomed me. Naked, and you clothed me. I was ill, and you comforted me. In prison, and you came to visit me." Then the just will ask him, "Lord, when did we see you hungry and feed you, or see you thirsty and give you drink? When did we welcome you away from home or clothe you in your nakedness? When did we visit you when you were ill or in prison?" The king will answer them, "I assure you, as often as you did it for one of my least brothers, you did it for me." So we have here what are called the corporal works of mercy. In other words, the Holy Spirit will move us to fulfill these kind of works of charity and mercy, compassion, that we must show to one another, because God has been compassionate with us. God has been merciful with us. And he wants us now in turn to share that love with one another. Remember in the dialogue of St. Catherine of Siena, God the Father spoke to her and said, "Catherine, you cannot love me with the unconditional love with which I loved you, because I created you when you didn't even exist. There is no way you can show me that kind of love directly." But he said, "I gave you a means to show a similar love, and that is to show that love to your neighbor." And so as God has loved us, we now must love one another. This is even the teaching of St. John in his beautiful first letter. If we look at all these corporal works of mercy, and we can add also what are called the spiritual works of mercy, we find the different ways where we can do something for God. I remember Mother Teresa, who

always quoted this verse. She would always say, "You did it to me." Actually, she'd end up on a pinky. I didn't quite end there. But she would always quote these words of Jesus, "You did it to me." And Mother Teresa certainly was one who lived those works of mercy. And she told me herself one day, she said, "We will only know in heaven how much good, how many blessings were given to us because of the needy and the poor and the handicapped." He said, "Because God in heaven, He has everything He wants. He's perfectly happy." She said, "We can't do anything for God in heaven." So what did God do? In His love for us, He became man. And she said, "Now we can do something for Him, because He says, 'I was hungry and you fed me. I was thirsty, you gave me something to drink.'" And so we can look at these beautiful corporal works of mercy. That means the works that we do to the physical needs, the bodily needs of a person. Feeding them when they're hungry, you know, today with soup kitchens and different ways of reaching out to the hungry and to the thirsty as well. I remember when I was visiting a mission that our friars were conducting in Honduras, they were telling me that many of the poor people did not have any running water in their homes. And yet they said the government provided running water, you know, in pipes in the street, but the people didn't have enough money to put another connecting pipe from the street into their homes. And so they said that they were trying gradually to provide funds so that family by family could get running water into their homes. Another one of our friars working to provide fresh water in Haiti, because so many children are dying because they do not have access to good drinking water. So we can help the thirsty. Maybe we give up a little drink of our own, you know, and give that contribution that we would have used to pay for that drink, give it as a contribution to those who work directly with the poor, like the missionaries of charity. To clothe the naked is to provide clothing for those who have inadequate clothing. The homeless, running a shelter or helping out, volunteering your time. We have the Padre Pio shelter in our community. It's an overnight shelter where we take up homeless men every night from Midtown Manhattan. We give them supper and breakfast in the morning, a place to stay and bed at night, and send them off with a little brown bag lunch in the morning. We have volunteers that come in and cook meals. So you look in your area, there's a lot you can do for the homeless. To visit the sick, you know, maybe making it a point to visit people you know that are in the hospital, and maybe even to volunteer to be some kind of volunteer at your local hospital, visiting people, chatting with them, you know, when people are sick. They need visitors. Even the homebound, people in elderly people in nursing homes. Helping out that way is a great expression of these works of mercy. To visit the imprisoned, to sometimes working with them, providing things that are needed. And finally, to bury the dead, to be present when there is sorrow, perhaps going to a wake of someone you know, making an extra little effort to be there to console people in their sorrow. Then there are the spiritual works of mercy, to instruct the ignorant. As we've been talking about in this series of talks in our program about different ways that we can join in the new evangelization by helping promote a knowledge of the gospel, whether it's in our own family, in our parish, volunteering as a teacher, or in some way helping to promote the message of Christ. Counseling the doubtful. Maybe listening to someone in their problems, and if you can't handle that problem, pray for them and advise them to go to someone who could give them the advice they need. To admonish sinners, maybe even just making a correction of someone. Never being arrogant, never looking down on others, you know, but rather with real concern, try to help others to change their lives in the best way, with kindness and understanding. Bear wrongs patiently. We can all do that, or maybe we can all try to do that. That's a tough one, but it's part of life. Forgive offenses. How important that is, because we want God to forgive us. Comfort the afflicted, you know, people who are in stress, you know, to be with them, and then pray for the living and the dead. We can do that every day. So we must work with the Holy Spirit
and building, as Pope John Paul II called it, the civilization of love. It begins in the community of the church, and it spreads out to the whole world. May the Lord give you His peace.

0: Today I was led in spirit by my guardian angel to hell. The hatred for God from the condemned souls was unbearable for me to listen to. The worst suffering of all was not the fire, but the loss of God, and not having any hope.
1: The loss of each soul plunges me into terrible sadness. You always console me when you pray for the salvation of sinners.
0: What I have written is but a pale shadow of the things I saw. They are there because of their great pride in refusing to admit their sins and not trusting in God's divine mercy for them. I now pray even more fervently for the conversion of sinners, and incessantly pray for God's mercy upon them. Oh, how I would gladly suffer my whole life just to save one soul from going.

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1: Amen.
0: I believe
1: in God, the Father Almighty, Creator of heaven and earth, and in Jesus Christ, His only Son, our Lord, who was conceived by the Holy Spirit, born of the Virgin Mary, suffered under Pontius Pilate, was crucified, died, and was buried. He descended into hell,
2: seated at the right hand of the Father,
1: I believe in the Holy Spirit, the Holy Catholic Church, the communion of saints, the forgiveness of sin, resurrection of the body, and life everlasting. Amen.
0: Our Father who art in heaven, hallowed be thy name. Thy kingdom come, thy will be done, on earth as it is in heaven.
1: Give us this day our daily bread, and forgive us our trespasses, as we forgive those who trespass against us. And lead us not into temptation, but deliver us from evil.
0: Hail Mary, full of grace, the Lord is with thee. Blessed art thou amongst women, and blessed is the fruit of thy womb, Jesus.
1: Holy Mary, Mother of God, pray for us sinners now and at the hour of our death. Amen.
0: Hail Mary, full of grace, the Lord is with thee. Blessed art thou amongst women, and blessed is the fruit of thy womb, Jesus.
1: Holy Mary, Mother of God, pray for us sinners now and at the hour of our death. Amen.
0: Hail Mary, full of grace, the Lord is with thee. Blessed art thou amongst women, and blessed is the fruit of thy womb, Jesus.
1: Holy Mary, Mother of God, pray for us sinners now and at the hour of our death. Amen.
0: Glory be to the Father, and to the Son, and to the Holy Spirit.
1: As it was in the beginning, is now, and ever shall be, world without end. Amen.
0: O my Jesus,
1: forgive us our sins, save us from the fires of hell, lead all souls to heaven, especially those who most need thy mercy.
3: We are now standing at the tomb of Jesus in the Church of the Holy Sepulchre. Therefore, we begin the first glorious mystery. Jesus rises from the dead.
0: Our Father, who art in heaven, hallowed be thy name. Thy kingdom come, thy will be done, on earth as it is in heaven.
1: Give us this day our daily bread, and forgive us our trespasses,

0: lead us not into temptation, but deliver us from evil.
1: Hail Mary, full of grace, the Lord is with thee. Blessed art thou amongst women, and blessed is the fruit of thy womb, Jesus.
0: Holy Mary, Mother of God, pray for us sinners now and at the hour of our death. Amen.
1: Hail Mary, full of grace, the Lord is with thee. Blessed art thou amongst women, and blessed is the fruit of thy womb, Jesus.
0: Holy Mary, Mother of God, pray for us sinners now and at the hour of our death. Amen.
1: Hail Mary, full of grace, the Lord is with thee. Blessed art thou amongst women, and blessed is the fruit of thy womb, Jesus.
0: Holy Mary, Mother of God, pray for us sinners now and at the hour of our death. Amen.
1: Hail Mary, full of grace, the Lord is with thee. Blessed art thou amongst women, and blessed is the fruit of thy womb, Jesus.
0: Holy Mary, Mother of God, pray for us sinners now and at the hour of our death. Amen.
1: Hail Mary, full of grace, the Lord is with thee. Blessed art thou amongst women, and blessed is the fruit of thy womb, Jesus.
0: Holy Mary, Mother of God, pray for us sinners now and at the hour of our death. Amen.
1: Hail Mary, full of grace, the Lord is with thee. Blessed art thou amongst women, and blessed is the fruit of thy womb, Jesus.
0: Holy Mary, Mother of God, pray for us sinners now and at the hour of our death. Amen.
1: Hail Mary, full of grace, the Lord is with thee. Blessed art thou amongst women, and blessed is the fruit of thy womb, Jesus.
0: Holy Mary, Mother of God, pray for us sinners now and at the hour of our death. Amen.
1: Hail Mary, full of grace, the Lord is with thee. Blessed art thou amongst women, and blessed is the fruit of thy womb, Jesus.
0: Holy Mary, Mother of God, pray for us sinners now and at the hour of our death. Amen.
1: Hail Mary, full of grace, the Lord is with thee. Blessed art thou amongst women, and blessed is the fruit of thy womb, Jesus.
0: Holy Mary, Mother of God, pray for us sinners now and at the hour of our death. Amen.
1: Hail Mary, full of grace, the Lord is with thee. Blessed art thou amongst women, and blessed is the fruit of thy womb, Jesus.
0: Holy Mary, Mother of God, pray for us sinners now and at the hour of our death. Amen.
1: Glory be to the Father, and to the Son, and to the Holy Spirit.
0: As it was in the beginning, is now, and ever shall be, world without end. Amen.
1: O my Jesus, forgive us our sins,
0: save us from the fires of hell, lead all souls to heaven, especially those who most need thy mercy.
1: We're at the site of the ascension of Jesus into heaven, on the top of Mount Olives, where the early Christians built the church. Our Father, who art in heaven, hallowed be thy name. Thy kingdom come, thy will be done, on earth as it is in heaven.
0: Give us this day our daily bread, and forgive us our trespasses, as we forgive those who trespass against us. And lead us not into temptation, but deliver us from evil.
1: Hail Mary, full of grace, the Lord is with thee. Blessed art thou amongst women, and blessed is the fruit of thy womb, Jesus.
0: Holy Mary, Mother of God, pray for us sinners now and at the hour of our death. Amen.
1: Hail Mary, full of grace, the Lord is with thee. Blessed art thou amongst women, and blessed is the fruit of thy womb, Jesus.
0: Holy Mary, Mother of God, pray for us sinners now and at the hour of our death. Amen.
1: Hail Mary, full of grace, the Lord is with thee. Blessed art thou amongst women, and blessed is the fruit of thy womb, Jesus.
0: Holy Mary, Mother of God, pray for us sinners now and at the hour of our death. Amen.
1: Hail Mary, full of grace, the Lord is with thee. Blessed art thou amongst women, and blessed is the fruit of thy womb, Jesus.
0: Holy Mary, Mother of God, pray for us sinners now and at the hour of our death. Amen.
1: Hail Mary, full of grace, the Lord is with thee. Blessed art thou amongst women, and blessed is the fruit of thy womb, Jesus.
0: Holy Mary, Mother of God, pray for us sinners now and at the hour of our death. Amen.
1: Hail Mary, full of grace, the Lord is with thee. Blessed art thou amongst women, and blessed is the fruit of thy womb, Jesus.
0: Holy Mary, Mother of God, pray for us sinners now and at the hour of our death. Amen.
1: Hail Mary, full of grace, the Lord is with thee. Blessed art thou amongst women, and blessed is the fruit of thy womb, Jesus.
0: Holy Mary, Mother of God, pray for us sinners now and at the hour of our death. Amen.
1: Hail Mary, full of grace, the Lord is with thee. Blessed art thou amongst women, and blessed is the fruit of thy womb, Jesus.
0: Holy Mary, Mother of God, pray for us sinners now and at the hour of our death. Amen.
1: Hail Mary, full of grace, the Lord is with thee. Blessed art thou amongst women, and blessed is the fruit of thy womb, Jesus.
0: Holy Mary, Mother of God, pray for us sinners now and at the hour of our death. Amen.
1: Hail Mary, full of grace, the Lord is with thee. Blessed art thou amongst women, and blessed is the fruit of thy womb, Jesus.
0: Holy Mary, Mother of God, pray for us sinners now and at the hour of our death. Amen.
1: Be to the Father, and to the Son, and to the Holy Spirit.
0: As it was in the beginning, is now, and ever shall be, world without end. Amen.
1: O my Jesus,
0: forgive us our sins, save us from the fires of hell, lead all souls to heaven, especially those who most need thy mercy.
1: We're were again in the upper room, where the apostles were gathered together, praying for 10 days after the ascension of Jesus. And it's in this upper room, this church built over the very place where it occurred, that the apostles received the Holy Spirit with Mary and the other disciples.
2: Our Father, who art in heaven, hallowed be thy name. Thy kingdom come, thy will be done, on earth as it is in heaven.
0: Give us this day our daily bread, and forgive us our trespasses, as we forgive those who trespass against us. And lead us not into temptation, but deliver us from evil.
2: Hail Mary, full of grace, the Lord is with thee. Blessed art thou amongst women, and blessed is the fruit of thy womb, Jesus.
0: Holy Mary, Mother of God, pray for us sinners now and at the hour of our death. Amen.
2: Hail Mary, full of grace, the Lord is with thee. Blessed art thou amongst women, and blessed is the fruit of thy womb, Jesus.
0: Holy Mary, Mother of God, pray for us sinners now and at the hour of our death. Amen.
2: Hail Mary, full of grace, the Lord is with thee. Blessed art thou amongst women, and blessed is the fruit of thy womb, Jesus.
0: Holy Mary, Mother of God, pray for us sinners now and at the hour of our death. Amen.
2: Hail Mary, full of grace, the Lord is with thee. Blessed art thou amongst women, and blessed is the fruit of thy womb, Jesus.
0: Holy Mary, Mother of God, pray for us sinners now and at the hour of our death. Amen.
2: Hail Mary, full of grace, the Lord is with thee. Blessed art thou amongst women, and blessed is the fruit of thy womb, Jesus.
0: Holy Mary, Mother of God, pray for us sinners now and at the hour of our death. Amen.
2: Hail Mary, full of grace, the Lord is with thee. Blessed art thou amongst women, and blessed is the fruit of thy womb, Jesus.
0: Holy Mary, Mother of God, pray for us sinners now and at the hour of our death. Amen.
2: Hail Mary, full of grace, the Lord is with thee. Blessed art thou amongst women, and blessed is the fruit of thy womb, Jesus.
0: Holy Mary, Mother of God, pray for us sinners now and at the hour of our death. Amen.
2: Hail Mary, full of grace, the Lord is with thee. Blessed art thou amongst women, and blessed is the fruit of thy womb, Jesus.
0: Holy Mary, Mother of God, pray for us sinners now and at the hour of our death. Amen.
2: Hail Mary, full of grace, the Lord is with thee. Blessed art thou amongst women, and blessed is the fruit of thy womb, Jesus.
0: Holy Mary, Mother of God, pray for us sinners now and at the hour of our death. Amen.
2: Hail Mary, full of grace, the Lord is with thee. Blessed art thou amongst women, and blessed is the fruit of thy womb, Jesus.
0: Holy Mary, Mother of God, pray for us sinners now and at the hour of our death. Amen.
2: Glory be to the Father, and to the Son, and to the Holy Spirit.
0: As it was in the beginning, is now, and ever shall be, world without end. Amen.
2: O my Jesus, forgive us our sins,
0: save us from the fires of hell, lead all souls to heaven, especially those who most need of thy mercy.
1: The fourth glorious mystery is the Assumption of the Blessed Virgin Mary into heaven, body and soul. We're standing in the crypt of the Church of the Dormition of Mary. This Church of Our Lady's Dormition, or her falling asleep, her koimesis, as the Greeks call it, is built on the traditional site of her home on Mount Zion, directly across the street from the upper room. And tradition says that this is the spot where she lived and died. And so we begin to pray.
2: Our Father, who art in heaven, hallowed be thy name. Thy kingdom come, thy will be done, on earth as it is in heaven.
0: Give us this day our daily bread, and forgive us our trespasses, as we forgive those who trespass against us. And lead us not into temptation, but deliver us from evil.
2: Hail Mary, full of grace, the Lord is with thee. Blessed art thou amongst women, and blessed is the fruit of thy womb, Jesus.
0: Holy Mary, Mother of God, pray for us sinners now and at the hour of our death. Amen.
2: Hail Mary, full of grace, the Lord is with thee. Blessed art thou amongst women, and blessed is the fruit of thy womb, Jesus.
0: Holy Mary, Mother of God, pray for us sinners now and at the hour of our death. Amen.
2: Hail Mary, full of grace, the Lord is with thee. Blessed art thou amongst women, and blessed is the fruit of thy womb, Jesus.
0: Holy Mary, Mother of God, pray for us sinners now and at the hour of our death. Amen.
2: Hail Mary, full of grace, the Lord is with thee. Blessed art thou amongst women, and blessed is the fruit of thy womb, Jesus.
0: Holy Mary, Mother of God, pray for us sinners now and at the hour of our death. Amen.
2: Hail Mary, full of grace, the Lord is with thee. Blessed art thou amongst women, and blessed is the fruit of thy womb, Jesus.
0: Holy Mary, Mother of God, pray for us sinners now and at the hour of our death. Amen.
2: Hail Mary, full of grace, the Lord is with thee. Blessed art thou amongst women, and blessed is the fruit of thy womb, Jesus.
0: Holy Mary, Mother of God, pray for us sinners now and at the hour of our death. Amen.
2: Hail Mary, full of grace, the Lord is with thee. Blessed art thou amongst women, and blessed is the fruit of thy womb, Jesus.
0: Holy Mary, Mother of God, pray for us sinners now and at the hour of our death. Amen.
2: Hail Mary, full of grace, the Lord is with thee. Blessed art thou amongst women, and blessed is the fruit of thy womb, Jesus.
0: Holy Mary, Mother of God, pray for us sinners now and at the hour of our death. Amen.
2: Hail Mary, full of grace, the Lord is with thee. Blessed art thou amongst women, and blessed is the fruit of thy womb, Jesus.
0: Holy Mary, Mother of God, pray for us sinners now and at the hour of our death. Amen.
2: Hail Mary, full of grace, the Lord is with thee. Blessed art thou amongst women, and blessed is the fruit of thy womb, Jesus.
0: Holy Mary, Mother of God, pray for us sinners now and at the hour of our death. Amen.
2: Glory be to the Father, and to the Son, and to the Holy Spirit.
0: As it was in the beginning, is now, and ever shall be, world without end. Amen.
2: O my Jesus, forgive us our sins,
0: save us from the fires of hell, lead all souls to heaven, especially those who most need thy mercy.
3: A reading from the book of Revelation, chapter 12, verse 1. And a great sign was seen in the heavens, a woman who was clothed with the sun, and the moon was under her feet, and upon her head was a crown of 12 stars. In heaven, Our Lady was crowned as Queen of the Universe, Queen of the Church, Our Mother.
2: Our Father, who art in heaven, hallowed be thy name. Thy kingdom come, thy will be done, on earth as it is in heaven.
0: Give us this day our daily bread, and forgive us our trespasses, as we forgive those who trespass against us. And lead us not into temptation, but deliver us from evil.
2: Hail Mary, full of grace, the Lord is with thee. Blessed art thou amongst women, and blessed is the fruit of thy womb, Jesus.
0: Holy Mary, Mother of God, pray for us sinners now and at the hour of our death. Amen.
2: Hail Mary, full of grace, the Lord is with thee. Blessed art thou amongst women, and blessed is the fruit of thy womb, Jesus.
0: Holy Mary, Mother of God, pray for us sinners now and at the hour of our death. Amen.
2: Hail Mary, full of grace, the Lord is with thee. Blessed art thou amongst women, and blessed is the fruit of thy womb, Jesus.
0: Holy Mary, Mother of God, pray for us sinners now and at the hour of our death. Amen.
2: Hail Mary, full of grace, the Lord is with thee. Blessed art thou amongst women, and blessed is the fruit of thy womb, Jesus.
0: Holy Mary, Mother of God, pray for us sinners now and at the hour of our death. Amen.
2: Hail Mary, full of grace, the Lord is with thee. Blessed art thou amongst women, and blessed is the fruit of thy womb, Jesus.
0: Holy Mary, Mother of God, pray for us sinners now and at the hour of our death. Amen.
2: Hail Mary, full of grace, the Lord is with thee. Blessed art thou amongst women, and blessed is the fruit of thy womb, Jesus.
0: Holy Mary, Mother of God, pray for us sinners now and at the hour of our death. Amen.
2: Hail Mary, full of grace, the Lord is with thee. Blessed art thou amongst women, and blessed is the fruit of thy womb, Jesus.
0: Holy Mary, Mother of God, pray for us sinners now and at the hour of our death. Amen.
2: Hail Mary, full of grace, the Lord is with thee. Blessed art thou amongst women, and blessed is the fruit of thy womb, Jesus.
0: Holy Mary, Mother of God, pray for us sinners now and at the hour of our death. Amen.
2: Hail Mary, full of grace, the Lord is with thee. Blessed art thou amongst women, and blessed is the fruit of thy womb, Jesus.
0: Holy Mary, Mother of God, pray for us sinners now and at the hour of our death. Amen.
2: Hail Mary, full of grace, the Lord is with thee. Blessed art thou amongst women, and blessed is the fruit of thy womb, Jesus.
0: Holy Mary, Mother of God, pray for us sinners now and at the hour of our death. Amen.
2: Glory be to the Father, and to the Son, and to the Holy Spirit.
0: As it was in the beginning, is now, and ever shall be, world without end. Amen.
2: O my Jesus, forgive us our sins,
0: save us from the fires of hell, lead all souls to heaven, especially those who most need thy mercy.
2: Hail, Holy Queen,
0: Mother of mercy, our life, our sweetness, our hope. To thee we cry, who banished us from thee. To thee do we send our sighs, with mourning and weeping in this valley of tears. Turn then, most gracious advocate, the eyes of mercy toward us. And after this our exile, show unto us the blessed fruit of thy womb, Jesus. O clement, O loving, O sweet Virgin Mary.
2: Pray for us, O Holy Mother of God,
0: that we may be made worthy of the promises of Christ.
2: The Father, and of the Son, and of the Holy Spirit.
0: Amen.
4: Amen. Amen.

0: In the name of the Father, and of the Son, and of the Holy Spirit.
1: Amen.
0: The Litany of the Divine Child Jesus. Lord, have mercy on us.
1: Lord, have mercy on us.
0: Christ, have mercy on us.
1: Christ, have mercy on us.
0: Lord, have mercy on us.
1: Lord, have mercy on us.
0: Christ, hear us.
1: Christ, hear us.
0: Christ, graciously hear us.
1: Christ, graciously hear us.
0: God, the Father of heaven,
1: have mercy on us.
0: God, the Son, Redeemer of the world,
1: have mercy on us.
0: God, the Holy Spirit,
1: have mercy on us.
0: Holy Trinity, one God,
1: have mercy on us.

0: hear us.
1: Lamb of God, who takes away the sins of the world,
0: spare us, O divine child Jesus.
1: Lamb of God, who takes away the sins of the world,
0: graciously hear us, O divine child Jesus.
1: Lamb of God, who takes away the sins of the world,
0: have mercy on us, O divine child Jesus.
1: O Jesus, King of love,
0: I put my trust in your loving mercy.
1: Let us pray. O Lord Jesus Christ, you were pleased to humble yourself in your incarnate divinity and most sacred humanity, being born in time and becoming a little child to lead us. Grant that we may acknowledge infinite wisdom in the silence of a child, power in weakness, and majesty in humiliation. Adoring your humiliations on earth, may we contemplate your glories in heaven, who with the Father and the Holy Spirit lives and reigns forever and ever.
0: Amen.
1: In the name of the Father, and of the Son, and of the Holy Spirit.
0: Amen.

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1: 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Amazing, this place. 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She had high hopes, everyone else had low expectations. 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
3: Because philosophers are often teased for asking pondering, purposeless questions, let me ask. If you saw a freshly baked cake on the seaside, would you think, nice, the tide must have washed the ingredients together just right, by chance? No. Someone must have gathered the ingredients and baked with that purpose a cake in mind. Cute, but really, why did I ask that question? For the same reason philosophers do. Not to ponder over purposeless things, but to know the purpose and cause of a thing. If you're wondering what I mean, just look around you. Everything in the universe is interacting according to cause and effect, acting for a purpose, even if it doesn't know it. Basically, we're surrounded by order in nature. Can you deny that? Good luck. Not only would you have to tell your senses off, but also science, as it's founded on this very order. Order is also the foundation of St. Thomas Aquinas' fifth way. And no, I'm not talking about the fifth time he weighed himself. Way in the sense of argument for God's existence. Fifth indicating which one, his argument from design, or order. Here goes. First premise. There is design throughout the universe. It's everywhere, from the way the earth rotates around the sun to how seeds, in the right conditions, grow. These things always act for the same purpose, thanks to which science can discover laws of nature. So this order is not only essential to science, but assumed by it. Rightly so, because, well, it's self-evident. Second premise, where there is design, there must be a designer. Think back to the cake. The ingredients only became a cake insofar as there was a baker with that purpose in mind. Similarly, things in nature act for a purpose, from the solar system to the plant kingdom. Like a baked cake points to a baker, a designed universe points to a designer. Conclusion, there must be a designer outside the universe. Otherwise, it couldn't account for the design within it. This designer knows the purpose of these things, moving them with that purpose in mind. This designer we call God.

Hello, everyone. Once again, we want to thank you for welcoming us into your home. And you will remember, at least many of you will, that last week we were dealing with an extremely important aspect of the saints and God's Word and our understanding of it. We were talking about how do you interpret sacred scripture, and there's one theory about private interpretation which really doesn't work because you get thousands of different views of scripture and different parts of it, and some of them in contradiction with one another, and as logic points out, it can't be true, all of them, one has to, or many have to be wrong. And so that question of how do we understand scripture, of course, there is the basic problem solved by the church. The Lord himself solved it, really, in giving his church the final word when there is dispute about scripture, what it means with the Lord's very own authority. He who hears you, hears me. Then we began to consider last week that the saints, because they are in their heroic virtue and very deep communion with God, all of which is given by the Holy Spirit, since they are enlightened and led by the Spirit so closely and deeply, and since Scripture is inspired by the same Holy Spirit, naturally they have the soundest interpretations of Scripture in their lives, how they live, and for many of them, how they teach. Those who are the academic sorts, like Augustine, Thomas, Robert Bellarmine, and so on. Last week we finished up our program with a number of examples concretely looking at how the saints so very well interpret Scripture. And I want this morning, today, to consider that example set up with a few more of them. As a matter of fact, quite a few, because this is so basic and it is also very instructive for you and me in our own personal lives. We are very sound in imitating the saints. Now, our next example of the saints being so excellent in interpreting Scripture for us is a remark of St. Paul in 2 Corinthians

12:15, where he speaks of, quote, spending ourselves and being spent for the kingdom, the gospel. And so the question arises, well, what does he mean, really? I'm going to use St. Paul himself as an example of what he means, because he and the other saints marvelously expended themselves and spent themselves for the good of the kingdom, which means, of course, for the good of you and me as well. Let's take a look at St. Paul in 2 Corinthians 15, and we see a vivid example of what being spent for God, His kingdom, and the faithful would look like in a strong case. Paul speaks in this little section, 2 Corinthians 11, verses 23 and following, that he has been in prison often for the truth, whipped many times more. Talk about being spent. Often, almost to death, he was whipped. Then he talks about other kinds of beatings with lashes, stonings. I won't go over all of this in detail, but just rapidly. Shipwrecked, danger from rivers, flooding. He didn't have bridges to cross over very often. Brigands, thieves on the road, working, laboring, often without sleep, says Paul. Hungry, thirsty, often starving. I have been in the cold without clothes. Then his concern for all the communities he had founded. Amazing, spending himself and being spent. So we have in the life of Paul a beautiful interpretation of that verse. You can look at all the saints I have ever read. They were spending themselves endlessly, almost, for the good of their neighbor. Wonderful interpretations of Scripture. Our next example that we want to use to illustrate how saints are so excellent in teaching us what God's Word authentically means, not just private views that very often happen to be mistaken. Sometimes they're right, but not always. And that is the remark, our next example, of St. Paul in his letter to the Colossians. And in that letter, chapter 1, verse 24 and 25, St. Paul says the following, "It makes me happy to suffer for you, as I am suffering now, and in my own body to do what I can to make up all that has still to be undergone by Christ for the sake of His body, the church." Now, what does that mean, to make up for the sufferings of Christ? It does not mean, of course, that there's something lacking in the infinite merits of the Son on the cross, and indeed His whole life. What it means is that you and I also have to spend ourselves, as we just said a couple minutes ago, but we're making another point now. What does this mean to suffer for the church, meaning the faithful, very much so? What does that mean? I like to think of the curé of ours, how he gave himself to the faithful. I don't really know. I can't understand, in a way, how he did it. I can't understand in the sense that there's no human explanation for it. I can understand it because there is a divine one. Let me be specific. How much he loved his neighbor, in the plural, hundreds, even thousands of them. Most priests would say, go along with the idea that 2 hours in the confessional, nonstop, one right after another, is very taxing work. 2 hours. The curé of ours, in his work in the confessional, in the winter time, the light season, he was in the confessional 10 to 12 hours. In the summertime, the heavy season, it was 16 to 18 hours. That is astonishing. I remember once, in my priesthood, a Holy Saturday, I went to help out in a country parish in southern Louisiana, and we heard with some other priests nonstop confessions
from 9 in the morning until 9 in the evening, when we had to get ready for the Holy Saturday services. And there were two little breaks, 1 half hour each, for lunch and for supper. So that was 11 hours nonstop in the confessional. And I can tell you, by halfway through, 3 o'clock in the afternoon, roughly, I felt like a zombie. I still knew my name, everyone I'm listening to there, every penitent, precious person, infinitely valuable, because eternity is infinite. And it was most taxing. I think that was most likely the hardest day of my life. I can't imagine or think of another that would compare. And here you had the Curé of Ars. People had to wait 7 days sometimes. They had special lodgings that the lay people arranged to take care of those who had to wait. There were so many hundreds of people coming to him. Talk about spending oneself and being spent, giving yourselves to others. It would be hard for me to imagine a more difficult martyrdom to undergo, with no vacations, no time off. He had his time for prayer, of course, and celebration of Mass. He didn't omit that, and you wonder, how could he possibly do it? At least I wonder how he did it. And of course, there's only one answer for that, and that is God Himself gave him the strength. So if you and I wonder, what does it mean in Colossians 1:25, it makes me happy to suffer for you. And that's exactly what the Curé of Ars was doing. As I'm suffering now, for years on end, he did this because he loved his brothers and his sisters so tremendously. He did not simply say nice words. It's easy to profess, darling, I love you. It's another thing to sacrifice for darling. And that's real love. And therefore, the interpretation of Scripture, if you want the best, take a look at the saints. The Curé of Ars is one of them. Let's have another example. This one occurs in St. Paul's first letter to the Thessalonians, which many scripture commentators consider to be the first chronologically of the New Testament writings. Says Paul, "We appeal to you, my brothers, to be considerate to those who are working among you and are above you in the Lord as your teachers," those in authority in the church. "Have the greatest respect and affection for them because of their work." Please notice a couple things about this text, then we want to take an example. How do you interpret that? Notice that we are to have great affection for leadership in the church, even when they make mistakes, sometimes big blunders, okay? Affection for them, you see. And they, of course, should have affection for you and me, too. It goes in both directions, but nonetheless, have the greatest respect and affection for them, says Paul, because of their work, meaning their office. It's not simply we like their personality or we don't like it, their office, established by the Lord Himself. Now, how do you understand that? Showing the greatest affection and respect for leadership in the church. St. Catherine of Siena immediately comes to mind. This woman, I have often enough said of her that she was a miracle, just her person. Read her life if you want to find out what I mean by that. And one of her traits was precisely the great love that she had for leadership in the church. And there were defects then as there are defects now, okay? That's the human situation. If we're going to love only people who seem to have no defects, we have to get off the planet, because everybody has some defects. Sometimes they're big blunders, and sometimes they're horrendous sins, okay? Greatest affection and respect. You find that in the saints. St. Catherine of Siena, this woman burning with love, and as we said in a recent program, a BTO, a big-time operator, in the best sense of the term, she operated on an international scale. She could tell a cardinal what he needed to hear, or a bishop what he needed to hear, or a major superior of religious women or men
what they need to hear. Or we could use some Catherines in our day today, of course. But she also had the greatest respect and affection for the people that she would admonish. And she admonished them full of love, burning love. How do you get angry with somebody that just loves you practically to death? And that's the way she operated. She was one who lived this verse, these two verses, beautifully well. What does Scripture mean? Take a look at Catherine, and indeed the other saints as well. Now, I should like to interrupt this sequence of examples a little bit because we're going to take some more extended ones in a little while, but I'd like to notice something else about the saints as the best exegetes of Scripture. In their words and in their lives, the saints teach us how to live the gospel in all states in life, in all ages of our human development. And I just want to tick off rapidly some illustrations of what I mean. And this little list could give you some good suggestions for spiritual reading, reading lives, not only of saints in all vocations, but in your own particularly. So it's good for married people to read the lives of married saints, and that's why I'm going to suggest a few names right now, but also to read lives of others. It's good for me to read the lives of married saints, and also, of course, priests, bishops, and so on. Let me just tick off what I mean by the saints interpreting Scripture. How do you live God's Word in the sundry states and the ages of the human person? Girls, young girls, Saint Agnes, Saint Maria Goretti, beautiful examples of teenagers, for instance. Boys, Dominic Savio, beautiful example for kids, boys. Married saints, Saint Elizabeth Seton, Saint Hedwig, Saint Gregory of Nyssa, Saint Thomas More, who, by the way, as you no doubt know, was also an attorney and a politician, chancellor of the England of his day. So if you want to know how to married saints operate, there are four examples, and there are lots of other ones, too, that you are invited to look into. Consecrated virgin in the world, not a member of a religious order, but consecrated virginity in the world. How is that lived? Our Catherine of Siena. Beautiful example of that. As you can see, Catherine of Siena is one of my all-time favorites also. Marvelous woman. Bishops have all kinds of examples how to be a good bishop. Augustine, John Chrysostom, wow, what men they are, were. Saint Josephat also, and many others. Popes, Gregory the Great. It is said of him that he influenced the next 900 years of the church's life. He was pope about the year 600. And if he influenced nine centuries, he's influenced all of them because the church has a very long memory. You would think in more close time to our day, Pius X. For religious, there are just hundreds of them one can choose from. Benedict, Dominic, Francis, Teresa, Claire, and so on. And so one could go on and on. Each one of these saints interprets the gospel. They're not even thinking of doing that, but that's what they're doing because led so intimately by the Holy Spirit who inspired the Scripture. I want to repeat that a number of times because we shouldn't forget it. They're the best interpreters, best exegetes of Scripture we've got. Together with the teaching church, of course, that's always taken for granted. So they concretize in their vocations what holiness looks in each state of life, what it looks like, including, of course, as we've said in another program, doctors and lawyers and kings, even beggars. Now, I want to return to some specific examples at greater length each time, perhaps, of what we mean by interpreting the meaning of individual texts in Scripture. The next one is found in the book Baruch of the Old Testament.
I should like to say to you this verse. As your hearts have been disposed to stray from God, turn now 10 times the more to seek Him. What does this mean, to turn 10 times more? We have strayed away from God. That's the text here. As your hearts have strayed, disposed to stray away from God, turn now 10 times more to seek Him. What in the world does that mean? How do we repent? One aspect I want to stress especially is the tender trust that the saints have, even saints who've committed very serious sins. Magdalene, Augustine, for example. And one of the traits they have, of course, there's real repentance. They are taking means. I'm going to stop this thing. I'm not simply, I'm ashamed of myself. I'm going to stop it. I'm taking that for granted here. They have the most tender trust in God that He forgives in a most loving manner. And in this connection, I want to share with you the parable of the prodigal son to point out this tender love of God for the sinner, which the saints were so convinced of and knew it so extremely well. I'm thinking here in this masterpiece, it's a literary masterpiece that is superior to anything secular literature has come up with, simply from the point of view of literature. Commentators say it is a masterpiece. And I want to add, it's got the divine handwriting all over it. You know the basic ideas of it. I won't stress those. I should just like to notice a few things in this parable. So this young man, the prodigal son, goes to his father, give me half of the property, the inheritance that's coming to me, and he goes off. And he squanders it, as the New Testament delicately puts it, in a life of debauchery. In plain English, with prostitutes. That seems clearly what he did with his father's money. And then, of course, he spent it all. That may have taken 2-3 years to do it, but a good bit of time. He comes to his senses finally when he has no more money. The world's not interested in him at all, so he ends up feeding pigs on a farm. No one offered him anything, we read. So he comes to his senses. Anybody in repentance is coming to one's senses. I've been a fool and ugly in my life. I'm going to stop it. That's repentance. I'm going to take the means. So he gets up and he leaves the place. Notice he leaves the sin and he leaves even the occasion of sin. I'm going back, he says, to my father. Now, verse 20 in that chapter, it's got the divine handwriting all over it. Let me quote that verse. He's returning. While he was still a long way off, his father saw him. That is telling. The Lord Jesus, and it comes from his heart, this parable, a divine heart, Jesus tells him that the father, even in his work, day by day work, is so concerned about his son, so loves his son, that he's looking on the horizon for him to return. That's amazing. Most fathers, by far, would have forgotten the kid and just full of bitterness about him. While he was still a long way off, his father saw him and was moved with pity. Wow! Most of us would have been moved with indignation. This father is moved with pity for the sinner. And he did great things wrong against his father, you notice. He ran to the boy. The greater runs to the lesser. Clasped him in his arms, big hug, and kissed him tenderly. Wow. That's amazing. You might say, well, isn't he going to correct the kid and admonish him and blame him? Nope. Notice the kid had come to his senses, so the father doesn't have to say anything. He just showers him with love. When you and I repent, even though it's a much smaller sin, you see, we've got to say, I'm going to stop it. But God comes to you and me. He runs to us with this tremendously warm, shown affection.
And then he says, the father does, this is not enough, the hug and the kiss, tender kiss, notice. He's going to have a celebration. So quick, get the best robe, kill the fatted calf, and do all these things. And we're going to start music and dancing, and all have a great time because this son of ours has come back. That is just a divine piece of literature, both in its content, most of all, and even in the splendor of the literary form and the way it is so briefly executed. And then, of course, you know about the rest of the parable. The elder son comes in from the fields, and he's pouting, and he's real angry, and what's going on here, you see? And he doesn't show any jubilation that his brother has returned. He even doesn't acknowledge in words that he's my brother. He says, your son, to the father, and you celebrate with him, and you haven't done this for me. Typical of a pouter who doesn't understand God's endless love, and he's going to pout about it. And then the father so lovingly responds even to this son who in some kind of ways is, I don't know if he's worse than the prodigal, but he's in bad news, that's for sure. The father's response to him also most loving and gentle. My son, you are with me always, and all I have is yours. Notice the love of the Father for the sinner, the love of the Father for you and me. That's the point of the parable, whether the prodigal son or the pouting son. But it was only right that we should celebrate and rejoice because your brother here was dead. Notice he reminds us, son, he's your brother, pal. You didn't admit it, but he is. Your brother here was dead and has come to life. He was lost and is found. That is, as I've said already, that is divine. The saints know this. This is why Augustine and Magdalene and all the other saints, and we've all at least committed venial sins, so we're in the category there too, to some extent at least. That's how the saints teach us to repent, to trust entirely in this loving Father who is God Himself. God bless you. We'll take up here next week.

0: Look who's topping by at home with Jim and Joy. 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
1: The mission of Women of Grace is to transform the world one woman at a time. Women are imbued by God with certain characteristics that are intrinsic to their very nature that is necessary for the world today. Well, the program helps to further the mission because we present a variety of very educated guests, as well as individuals who have lived through various circumstances in their life. And so when people share their testimonies of God's interaction in their life, it is the greatest way that we can share hope, that we can invite an individual just by way of our story to enter into a relationship with Jesus Christ. God has given me a very rich and full life. Being a wife, being a mother, being a grandmother is a very important aspect to the work that I do. Jack and I are very intentional about our family life. We're both engaged in the apostolic work of EWTN. So I speak at conferences, I speak at retreats. I love being with the people of God. I am energized by the people of God. Put me in front of a group of people and I am unleashed for the Lord. It's the only way I can explain it. I just get so into what the Holy Spirit is showing me that this group of people needs to hear. I love meeting the people. I love greeting the people. I love praying with the people. I love embracing the people. I love the people of God because I see God in them. Wow, does it get any better than that?

0: Here's a real tough one, Steve. What about rape and incest?
1: Right, these are tough questions. The extremely rare cases of rape and incest are among the most

0: But the real argument we make, I'll leave to you.
1: Well, I tell them that the violence of abortion is no solution for the violence of rape. Where else do we solve one horrible thing with another equally horrible thing? A child is a child regardless of the circumstances of its conception.
2: Absolutely.

0: If any man's work is burned up, he will suffer loss, though he himself will be saved, but only as through fire. 1 Corinthians chapter 3, verse 15.
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Thank you. Thank you very much, and welcome to Scripture and Tradition. I'm Father Mitch Paquin. Today, we'll look at St. Paul's efforts to confront the Judaizers who are trying to force his Christian converts in Galatia to take on Jewish practices that were contrary to the normative ways already established in the church. 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So then you can call country code 1, area code 205-271-2980. 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Now, we are continuing with a book that we're using for this Bible study, and if you get it, you can follow along with us. The book is called St. Paul on the Power of the Cross, which you can get at EWTN's religious catalog. 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If you already have the book, we are starting today on page 63. So let's take a look at that. We already looked at the first 12 verses of St. Paul's epistle to the Galatians, and he's obviously very concerned that a lot of them are accepting a different gospel. And he talked about that problem in 2 Corinthians. Now he sees it again here in Galatians chapter 1. Now, I'm going to start off with this early part. Verse 13 begins an autobiographical section. This is where Paul starts off and says, "You have heard, no doubt, of my earlier life in Judaism. I was violently persecuting the church of God and was trying to destroy it." And then he goes

and explains how in verse 14, I advanced in Judaism beyond many of my people the same age, for I was far more zealous for the traditions of my ancestors. He's laying out here that he persecuted the church because he considered himself so far advanced in Judaism, and he knew it well, and he was obviously preparing to be a rabbi in his own right. And so that's why he persecuted the church. But he goes on in verses 15 to 17. But when God, who had set me apart before I was born and called me through his grace, was pleased to reveal his son to me so that I might proclaim him among the Gentiles, I did not confer with any human being, nor did I go up to Jerusalem to those who are already apostles before me, but I went away at once into Arabia, and afterwards I returned to Damascus. In this, he's giving some key elements of his own conversion. And in the most important element for his argument throughout this epistle is that it wasn't anything he deserved. He was obeying the law. He was far advanced in obeying the law and studying it and living it. But he was called not because he obeyed the law, but it was God's initiative. And this is a very key thing for him. Then we see that he's talks about his relationship with some of the other members of the church in verses 18 to 24. He says, then after 3 years, I did go up to Jerusalem to visit Kephas. Kephas is St. Peter. Kepha is the Aramaic form of Peter. It means a crag of rock. That's what a Kepha is. In Greek, they add an S to it because otherwise it would sound like a feminine noun in Greek, but in Aramaic, it's a masculine noun, and so they masculinized it to Kephas. But it's Kepha, and it means crag of rock. And stayed with him 15 days, but I did not see any other apostle except James, the Lord's brother. In what I am writing to you before God, I do not lie. Then I went into the regions of Syria and Cilicia, and I was still unknown by sight to the churches of Judea that are in Christ. They only heard it said, the one who formerly was persecuting us is now proclaiming the faith he once tried to destroy, and they glorified God because of me. This is a very important aspect of his relationship with Peter, and it's a positive relationship that he had with Peter. James, he mentions, because James became the bishop of Jerusalem. Remember, in the year 42 AD, a new king, Herod Agrippa the First, came to be king of Judea. The Roman emperor, who had been raised with him, that was the emperor Claudius, sent him to be the king. They were best friends. So he trusted Herod Agrippa the First. Herod Agrippa executed James, the brother of John, the first apostle to be martyred. And he arrested Peter and was going to execute him, but Peter escaped and went up to Antioch. Something relevant to what we're going to be hearing soon. And James was left as the bishop of Jerusalem. And to this day, by the way, the bishop of Jerusalem has the status of being a patriarch. So the bishop of Jerusalem is the patriarch of Jerusalem. There's a Latin patriarch. There's a Greek Catholic patriarch. Of course, there's a Greek Orthodox patriarch of Jerusalem. And they are all said to hold the See of St. James. The Pope in Rome holds the See of Peter. The Patriarch of Jerusalem holds

the Sea of James. And that's why he mentions James there. Then we also see, you know, his relationship to the church after his first 14 years as a Christian in chapter 2, verses 1 to 3. Then after 14 years, I went up again to Jerusalem with Barnabas, his traveling companion, taking Titus along with me, Titus being a convert from the Greeks. I went up in response to a revelation. Then I laid before them, though only in a private meeting with the acknowledged leaders, the gospel that I proclaim among the Gentiles in order to make sure that I was not running or had not run in vain. But even Titus, who was with me, was not compelled to be circumcised, though he was a Greek. So here, he's conferring with the apostles. And one of Paul's disciples, a convert to the faith, was a Greek. And right there when he was with everybody, they did not require him to undergo circumcision. So what does that mean? They were not the ones trying to impose circumcision on Christian converts from paganism. That's a very important issue for this whole epistle. And then we see in the next section that he still has some opponents within the Christian community. In verses 4 and 5, but because of false believers secretly brought in who slipped in to spy on the freedom we have in Christ Jesus so that they might enslave us, we did not submit to them even for a moment so that the truth of the gospel might always remain with you. Paul stayed firm in what he preached so that the Gentile converts in Galatia and elsewhere would not be forced to undergo circumcision or other Jewish laws. Okay? That's the point. And then we see in the next section, verses 6 to 10, from those who were supposed to be acknowledged leaders, what they were actually makes no difference to me. God shows no partiality. Those leaders contributed nothing to me. On the contrary, when they saw that I had been entrusted with the gospel for the uncircumcised, just as Peter had been entrusted with the gospel for the circumcised, for he who worked through Peter, making him an apostle to the circumcised, also worked through me in sending me to the Gentiles. And when James and Kepha and John, who were acknowledged pillars, recognized the grace that had been given to me, they gave to Barnabas and me the right hand of fellowship, agreeing that we should go to the Gentiles and they to the circumcised. They asked only one thing, that we remember the poor, which I was actually was eager to do. So that's very important. The leaders of the community do not tell Paul to add anything. And what would be the important thing that for the argument of this letter? They did not force Paul or even suggest to Paul that he add circumcision of Gentiles to his gospel. Now, this is something that when he comes up to a little conflict with St. Peter later on in Antioch. Now, just again, keep it background. After Herod Agrippa I almost martyred St. Peter, Peter fled. Remember, an angel opened his cell and let him out. He went to the house of John Mark, where they were praying for them. And the maidservant who opened the door shut it in his face and said, Peter's out there. And the people started, he can't be, he's in jail. Well, I saw him, but they're arguing, and he's still knocking on the door. Remember that? I mean, this is, I don't know if they work for some of these news agencies that just make stuff up. I don't know. But be that as it may,
They eventually let him in the house, and he goes to Antioch, and he is working with the Christians in Antioch. That's why, by the way, to this day, there is a patriarch of Antioch. And the patriarch of Antioch also takes the name Peter because this was where Peter had established a see. So it still is a Petrine see. And the patriarch of Antioch and all the East is always called Peter. So right now it's Bishara, Peter, Ra'i. And so he's the patriarch. And then Peter, after a while, went to Rome, somewhere in the, probably in the early 50s. But be that as it may, Paul was in Antioch with Peter, and we see in verses 11 to 14. But when Cephas came to Antioch, I opposed him to his face because he stood self-condemned. For until certain people came from James, he used to eat with the Gentiles. But after they came, he drew back and kept himself separate for fear of the circumcision faction. And the other Jews joined him in this hypocrisy, so that even Barnabas was led astray by their hypocrisy. But when I saw that they were not acting consistently with the truth of the gospel, I said to Cephas before them all, if you, though a Jew, live like a Gentile and not like a Jew, how can you compel the Gentiles to live like the Jews? This is a very important passage. Notice Peter was acting out of something we've seen many times in the Gospels, that Peter sometimes is very enthusiastic, but very vacillating. He goes back. I'll go and I'll die with you, Lord. Gets over to the court of Caiaphas. Don't even know the guy. Never heard of him. Remember that? That's how Peter did. And Jesus at Caesarea Philippi, says to him, you are rock, and on this rock I will build my church. And, you know, it's nice. In Aramaic, the phrase it works out very nicely. Ante kefa wa al kefa dinna ebna kenishyashali. That you are kefa, and on this kefa, rock, I will build my church. Great, right? Except when Jesus announces he's going to have to suffer and die and then rise from the dead, Peter rebukes him, and Jesus had to rebuke him. Well, this is part of a pattern with this guy, right? St. Peter had this problem a number of times. And, you know, this is part of the gospel that he did this. Paul rebuked him for acting badly. He had eaten with Gentiles in the house of Cornelius. Remember that in Acts chapter 10? Jews weren't allowed to do that. To keep strict kosher laws, the Gentiles cooked meat and milk in the same pots and ate them from the same plates. Jews weren't allowed to do that. Certain meats could not be eaten. Not only pork, but also shellfish. They can't eat lobster or shrimp and things like that, or eels, sea critters that have no scales. Catfish, they can't eat catfish for the same reason. So these are the rules. Peter ate with them. He was eating with Gentiles in Antioch. And then, all of a sudden, Jewish converts from Jerusalem that were sent by James see and say, wait, hey, this isn't kosher. And you're right, I better not stop. You know, he went and Paul rebuked him, you know, which is right. And this is something sometimes we'll hear people say, well, see, Paul rebuked St. Peter, so the Pope's not infallible. No. Our doctrine is that the Pope is not impeccable. Impeccable means that he can't sin.
We don't teach that the Pope is incapable of sin. Yeah, he can sin. And go through the history of the papacy, you can find out more. But we won't go into all that now. But yeah, they can sin. But when they teach infallibly, that they say they're teaching infallibly in faith and morals, and that they teach to the whole church, then that is infallible. But impeccable, no. They can be rebuked. Saints throughout the centuries rebuked popes. You know, St. Catherine of Siena, we celebrated her feast last month. She rebuked the popes of her days for not being in Rome. You know, so, you know, don't get these things confused, because you get a lot of stuff mixed up. So, yeah, popes can sin, and you can disagree with them on certain issues that are, you know, not when they're teaching infallibly. So, for instance, a good example of infallible teaching. Saint Peter was the one who had the revelation that you could eat all the different animals. That's in, again, Acts chapter 10. And so now for the whole church, we can have shrimp and lobster and a ham sandwich. You know, this is okay, because Peter had been given that, and it was decreed for the whole church. That would be an example of something universal. But if the Pope shows a personal weakness, that's something different, okay? So just a lot of times this gets brought up, and this is another issue entirely, okay? Now, we have the next section of this is going to be from Galatians 2:15 to 3:14. This is a section where Paul teaches about what his main point to the Galatians. So let's take a look at that. Galatians 2, verses 15 to 17. He writes, We ourselves are Jews by birth and not Gentile sinners. Yet we know that a person is justified not by works of the law, but through faith in Jesus Christ. And we have come to believe in Christ Jesus so that we might be justified by faith in Christ and not by doing the works of the law, because no one will be justified by the works of the law. But if, in our effort to be justified in Christ, we ourselves have been found to be sinners, is Christ then a servant of sin? Certainly not. All right. Number of things at stake here. Let's try to understand this section. He's given his main argument here against the Judaizers who'd come there. And he's trying to contradict them, who, again, they were telling the already baptized Galatians that they weren't really Christian unless they became circumcised. He will understand circumcision as a work of the law. First, what does he mean by the law? The Bible is the first book ever to be translated from one language, first religious book, I should say, sorry. The first religious book to be entirely translated from one language to another. Beginning in 250 BC, Jews living in Alexandria began translating the Bible from Hebrew to Greek. The first five books were called the Pentateuch. Penta means five. Teuch in Greek means container, or like a container for scrolls. They used to put the scrolls in jars, just like we find them at Qumran. So these are the five scrolls, the first five books of the Bible. In Hebrew, they're called Torah. Torah doesn't mean law. Torah comes from a verb, yara, meaning to, that means to teach. So Torah is a noun meaning instruction. It includes laws, 613 laws, as counted by Jewish people. And yet the majority of the Torah
is the various narrative stories of the beginning of the world, the patriarchs, Moses, the Exodus, etc., and then the wandering in the wilderness. It became identified as the law because Jewish people said, we can't do certain things that you Gentiles do. We can't pay your taxes. Well, why not? It's against our law. What do you mean? Where is this law? It's in the Torah. So, and the reason they couldn't pay the taxes is that the taxes went to support temples and idols. So they couldn't do it. It was against their conscience. So they, and after a while, some of the Gentiles said, are you making this up? You know, because they couldn't serve in the army because the soldiers had to show, to burn incense to pagan idols in their unit. And they kept thinking that, said, no, here's where the law is. So that's what's going on there. And that's the next part. Now, we continue on. That he goes on to explain how he and his opponents should believe, they share the belief, that people are justified by faith in Jesus Christ rather than by works of the law. And this idea of being justified comes from Hebrew law court terminology. Our law courts will declare you guilty or not guilty. Notice we don't declare people innocent, do we? Just guilty or not guilty. And that wasn't the case in Israel. In Israel, the verdict was, is he wicked or is he righteous? That's how they gave verdicts. An example of such a thing is in Exodus 23, verses 6 to 8. You shall not pervert the justice due to your poor in their lawsuits. Keep far from a false charge and do not kill the innocent and those in the right. And by innocent, it's the word righteous. For I will not acquit the guilty. You shall take no bribe, for a bribe blinds the officials and subverts the cause of those who were in the right, those who were righteous. Okay? So that's this idea of being righteous was from law courts. And Paul assumes, as do his opponents, that God is the judge. And he determines the norm for whether you are righteous or wicked, and that humans have to correspond to God's righteousness, not just what they think is fashionable at their own time. So Paul, knows that the works of the law cannot even make Jews righteous. Why? There's so many laws, you forget, sometimes you don't do them all, you make mistakes, and it's hard enough for Jews to consider themselves righteous in obeying the law. How could Gentiles ever do it? And instead of obeying all the 613 laws of the Torah, we are justified by our faith in Jesus Christ. That's going to be his main point here. And he will also make the point here that he uses the word flesh, that instead of every living being, he says every, he's using Psalm 143, verse 2, do not enter into judgment with your servant, for no one living is righteous before you. Instead of the no one living, he says no flesh is innocent of sin before God. All of us are guilty. God knows our sins. And that's what Psalm 43, verse 2 is saying. And the idea here is that the flesh refers to the common
human nature of every person, but it also refers at other times to the corruption

aspect in human beings. The desires of concupiscence, where we want good things, but we want them in a wrong way. Again, as I always point out, I've always wanted ice cream much more than broccoli. You know, that's just life. It's not correct, it's not good for me, but that's the way it is. And that would be the flesh that does that. It's that corruptible and corrupting aspect. And so none of us are righteous before God in the flesh. And that's going to be his one of his points. We'll continue on with St. Paul's argument in this passage. We'll come back in just a couple of minutes. We'll take a break right now and go on with verse 17.

0: 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In honor of America's 250th year, join us as we walk with Jesus present in the Eucharist. 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The journey begins in St. Augustine, Florida, as EWTN takes you to Holy Mass from the National Shrine of Our Lady of La Leche, here on the Global Catholic Network, EWTN.
1: Welcome to Catholic Blitz. I'm Father John Trujillo, joined by Father Ken Briganti, and we're answering questions in less than a minute, if you can believe that. And we have one here for you, Father Ken. Oh, is euthanasia ever permitted? The clock is ticking.
2: No, and it doesn't refer to young people in Asia, as often the young kids will tell you in class when you teach them, but rather euthanasia is merciless killing. And there is two aspects. There is passive and active. Active is actually giving them drugs to kill the person, and passive is refraining for ordinary means such as water, oxygen, basic nutrients that could be given in even intravenous wise. Now, when the body cannot assimilate these things of water and food and things of that nature, then like the body's beginning to shut down, you can refrain from that. And you can also give them pain medication as long as it doesn't promotes death. That would be perfectly fine as well. So in the long run, euthanasia is a term that is used that is very dangerous, and we should always and never do it.
1: Wow, that was very informative. Please join us again for more Catholic Blitz.

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First, I want to mention again, Father Miguel Maria, the Missionaries of the Eternal Word, is leading a pilgrimage to Sicily, Assisi, and Rome, October 10th to 23rd. If you want more information, go to visitationpilgrimages.com or call 256-347-1475. And also, I'll be doing a pilgrimage, walking in the footsteps of Pope Leo XIV, a pilgrimage to Peru, where he used to be bishop. That'll be August 3rd to 9th. For more information, go to a website, givetruewater.com, givetruewater.com. I used to work in Peru. It'll be good to be back there and see some of the great things that Pope Leo did while he was bishop in Chiclayo. All right, I just want to mention that in verse 17, the people, apparently there was an argument against Paul saying that there are some people who are justified who are still sinning. Well, yeah. You know, imagine that. Baptized Christians still committing sins. To be surprised at that means you don't know many. You know, that of course they're sinning, but some people were trying to say, well, if you just

justified by Christ and you're still sinning, does that mean that Christ caused you to sin? Now, there are some people who take that argument, and I've heard it. You know, people said to me, well, you know, I couldn't help committing that sin. God let me do it. No. I mean, he didn't strike you dead on the spot yet, but he probably won't. He gives us free will. But, you know, God, you know, Christ doesn't tempt us to sin. He doesn't cause us to sin, and that's a false argument. But there are people who say that. And in Paul's day, they were saying that this Paul's doctrine makes Jesus a minister of sin. So, no, it's just recognizing that we are still dealing with the effects of the fall. So that's what's going on there. Now, let's take the next subsection here, which is Galatians 2, verses 18 to 21. Paul says, but if I build up again the very things that I once tore down, then I demonstrate that I am a transgressor. For through the law, I died to the law, so that I might live to God. I have been crucified with Christ, and it is no longer I who live, but it is Christ who lives in me. And the life I now live in the flesh, I live by faith in the Son of God, who loved me and gave himself for me. I do not nullify the grace of God, for if justification comes through the law, then Christ died for nothing. So, let's take a look at this. This is a very, very important passage. What Paul is saying is that, A, if I were to accept the argument of the Judaizers, and I were to build up again the justification by obeying the law and by saying that it is necessary for us to obey the precepts of the Old Testament law, the Torah. If I had to obey those, then I would be saying I am justifying myself. And he says, if I am doing that, if I am using that kind of argument, I become the transgressor. Now, not so much in Greek, but the word in the Old Testament, transgressor, normally translates the strongest word for sin that the Bible uses, which is pesha. Pesha means to be a rebel or to be in rebellion. And this would be the equivalent of what we call mortal sin. Well, not just what it's not that we made it up. What St. John in his first epistle, chapter 5, calls mortal sin, that would be transgression, pesha, or rebellion, because you are knowingly and willingly going against the law of God. And if Paul goes back to teaching that you are justified by obeying the law, he would be a rebel. That's what he's saying about himself in this. And this is something how he had, remember we saw this when we went through his autobiographical elements, that in chapter 1, verse 13, he had claimed to be, quote, advanced in Judaism beyond many of my own age among my people. So zealous was I for the traditions of my fathers. This is why he mentioned that. He wasn't just trying to brag. He was saying, look, I know that I was incorrect. That's not the way you get justified. And in his conversion, he had torn down his attempt to justify himself by obeying the law. That's another part of his argument. So that he would be a rebel if he went

back to trying that again, which is what the Judaizers are trying to do. And so it was the experience of zealously trying to live the law that he saw its limits. And as such, he then learned that he had to die to his use of the law and that he cannot revert to going back to get other people to obey the law, which is what he was trying to force Jewish Christians to do. He's trying to convert them back to justification by the law. Next thing he does is point to his own experience of being crucified with Christ. And he does this so that he says, this crucifixion of myself, of my ego, and he uses the word ego there. The crucifixion of myself means that I don't even live. It's Christ who lives in me. My ego had to die so that Christ could live in me and that he would be the one guiding me. And based on that transformation, he now lives by faith in the Son of God who loves me and gave himself up for me. This is not something of a conversion to accepting some sort of spiritual dictator. No, he realized that Christ loves us. He in his own conversion, when he met Christ, he learned about Christ's love for him. Now, this is not a literal dying on the cross. He wasn't lifted up on a cross or anything, but it's rather a way to understand this conversion and that Paul is trying to argue against those that are saying obeying the Mosaic law is the proper attitude of faith in Jesus. No, this is going to be something Paul sees instead, that it's the death of Christ that is essential for us. And that if we are justified by doing works of the law, we nullify the power of the death of Jesus to justify us. And Paul is, what's at stake for St. Paul is that the Judaizers would make Christ's death irrelevant. And he's saying, no, the flesh has to die. You don't just retrain it. It has to be crucified. And that this is why he needs the grace of Christ and faith in him so that he would be able to follow Christ and have Christ live within him. That's his goal, and that's what it means to be righteous before God. All right, we'll stop there. We'll pick up next week with the next section, which is Galatians 3. So but we'll come back in a couple minutes with some of your questions, so please stay with us.

0: Dearest Holy Spirit, confiding in your deep personal love for me, I am making this novena for the following request, if it be your holy will to grant it. Teach me, Divine Spirit, to know and seek my last end. Grant me the holy fear of God. Grant me true contrition and patience. Do not let me fall into sin. Give me an increase of faith, hope, and charity, and bring forth in my soul all the virtues proper to my state in life. Make me a faithful disciple of Jesus and an obedient child of the Church. Give me efficacious grace sufficient to keep the commandments and to receive the sacraments worthily. Give me the four cardinal virtues, your seven gifts, your 12 fruits. Raise me to perfection in the state of life to which you have called me, and lead me through a happy death to everlasting life. I ask this through Christ our Lord. Amen.
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0: Welcome back. First of all, I want to invite you to join me this Wednesday at 8 p.m. Eastern Time when I'll speak with the founder of the Fathers of St. Joseph, Devin Shod, to speak about restoring, redeeming, and revitalizing the role of fatherhood by showing men how to live the spirituality of St. Joseph. So that'll be tomorrow night. Look forward to it. It's an important topic. I'm going to start off with a question from our studio audience. Sir, where are you from?
1: Ponchatoula, Louisiana.
0: Good to have you here. Good to have you.
1: Thank you.
0: What can we do for you?
1: I was just wondering, according to the media, they say it's an uptick in religious Christianity, plus including Catholicism. Mm-hmm. I was just wondering if you had any reason why you think that is.
0: Sure. There are a number of things. And there's even a downturn in some of the mega churches, especially, that they're starting to experience a loss. Catholicism, tries to be faithful to the whole gospel. We want, the fullness of the gospel, and sometimes it seems a bit difficult for a lot of people, and so they're attracted to a lot of simpler forms of Christianity, where if you do this, you're saved. And that's oftentimes the attraction. If you just believe on in the name of the Lord Jesus, you'll be saved. And we include that, but also baptism and all the teachings of Jesus. We don't say, you don't need to worry about that. Just do this. No, we take it seriously. Well, that also leads to the possibility of more depth. You have a lot more to grow in Catholicism, the need to develop. For instance, I've noticed how in the closer a church, I'll put it this way, the closer a church is to Catholic structure, the more diversity it can include. The farther from Catholic structure a church is, the less diversity it can include. Let me ask you, you live in Ponchatoula. Ever see any Baptist Franciscans? They don't have Franciscans or Dominicans. Certainly not Jesuits. they don't have that. And the other thing is, if you, in these simpler churches, if you come up with a new idea, you have to leave and start your own denomination. Whereas in Catholicism, you end up starting a new religious order. You have to believe everything the church believes, but you can emphasize a certain aspect of the faith. Like the Passionist Fathers emphasized the Passion. The Resurrectionists, the Resurrection. The Marists, devotion to Our Lady, and so on. You can have different emphases. You don't have to start a new denomination. Start an order and a community on that. And people are beginning to see there's a lot of depth. There's also a lot of beauty in the liturgy, which means we also have to focus on making sure that our liturgies are beautifully prayed and not just, something so simplistic that instead of competing with these other churches, we have to bring out the beauty of Catholicism. It's one of the reasons our cathedral has beautiful choir, music, and liturgy. So a lot of people go because they want to be lifted up to God. That's what they find. Sir, where are you from?
2: Hi, Father. Grady Dyke from Katy, Texas.
0: Good to have you here. I like Katy.
2: All right. Go
0: through that. Great big old Buc-ee's there right over on I-10.
2: That's right by my house, not very far.
0: So what can we do for you?
2: You were talking earlier about how adamant St. Paul was about the circumcision and other Jewish traditions that were no longer relevant for the Christian believer. And yet, if I remember, Paul somewhere mm-hmm. says that he had Timothy circumcised.
0: Mm-hmm. Yes.
2: And I was wondering how do those two balance out?
0: Yes, good question. Timothy getting circumcised happened a bit later and in a different circumstance. He was taking him and because there were some of the Jewish folk were objecting to this uncircumcised Gentile. Remember, his mother was Jewish, but his father was a Gentile. And so that then led to people saying, well, why, if his mother's Jewish, why wasn't he circumcised? And so just to stop that argument and not let that be a barrier, Paul went and had him circumcised. But it was just to stop the social problem rather than say he had to do it in order to be saved. And Paul made that very clear when he talks about that. And later on made him the bishop of Ephesus. So when he wrote those letters to Timothy, Timothy was the bishop of Ephesus. But, you know, that wasn't required for salvation. It was just to deal with the social tension that was going on at the time among some of the Jewish believers, with Timothy having a Jewish mother. Yes, ma'am, where are you from?
3: I'm from Okemah, Oklahoma.
0: Oh, good to have you here. Welcome.
3: Thank you.
0: And what can we do for you?
3: Well, my question is, early on in the readings, there was some, you know, discussion and some disagreements, kind of going back with what the gentleman was before me. Mm-hmm. When you are a Catholic and you are following all the church's rules, do you have to agree with everything that they are saying mm-hmm. if it doesn't contradict the teaching of the Catholic Church?
0: Yeah, so, as a matter of fact, I think I've got something related here where a man sent me an email. I think this is also in the same line. His name is Pete, and he's confused and troubled by some statements by the Pope and the bishops. I believe that it is not a sin to disagree with the Pope on non-doctrinal topics. I spoke to a priest about this. He indicated that I have to agree with the Pope all the time. I don't believe this is accurate teaching of the Church. What are your thoughts? Is that sort of what you're getting at?
3: Yes.
0: Yeah.
3: Exactly.
0: Look, there are different kinds of things. When the Pope is teaching us on faith and doctrine, his ordinary teaching, his ordinary magisterium, it's called, we go along with it. When we're dealing with a variety of other things, for instance, I have a strong disagreement with Pope Leo. He's a White Sox fan. I'm a Cubs fan. But I'm not going to become a White Sox fan because he is, South Sider that he is. You know, that has nothing to do with the faith. You know, and then when we have other topics, for instance, some of his concerns about the war in Iran and the Middle East. Now, that's more serious. This is something where we need to engage in a discussion. What are the arguments? Of course, the Pope is not going to be in favor of war. We want to avoid war. You know, but we can say, is this an example of a just cause for war? You use, and the Catechism is clear on this, you use prudential judgment for this, and you take the best information you have, as he is doing. He and you and I are not involved in a lot of the more secret information that the government has. Sometimes that's not good, sometimes it is. But, but we, with the best of our ability, we're going to give our opinions. And we can deal with that and discuss it so that we can make good decisions. Now, we have to be, well-informed. Listening to people last night, you know, men on the street kind of interviews. What do you think about the war in Iran? I said, oh, I don't think about that stuff. It's just not part of my world. Well, I hope you don't vote. Because, you know, you're going to make an idiotic decision because you don't have any data. We have to get the data. We have to study as best we can. And then, but we assess it not just because I like the president, I dislike the president. That's stupid. That's dumb. We assess it on the basis of what is right and wrong, as Christ and the gospel set for us. Is war best? No. No. Is it sometimes necessary? Tragically, yes. And we have to assess that. And we can do that with the Pope. You know, that's not a bad thing to do. So, yeah, that's a very important thing. Let's see, and do I have time for an email? Yes. This is from Dan in Latham, New York. How could John the Baptist do baptism before Christ fulfilled his saving mission? Oh, it was easy. He got in the middle of the Jordan and started pouring water over people or putting them under. Dan, you have to keep in mind, baptisms were done by various Jewish groups. Gentiles who converted to Judaism, according to some of the teachings, were baptized twice. Once to symbolize going through the Red Sea, once to symbolize entering the land at the Jordan River. John the Baptist was baptizing near a place where the Essenes lived, and they baptized their new members when they became a member. It was part of the ritual of becoming a member. His baptism did not have the power of Christ's death and resurrection, but it was to proclaim forgiveness of sins and to announce that the Christ who could baptize with the Holy Spirit was coming. Remember John's words, I baptize you with water, but there's one who is coming that will baptize you with the Holy Spirit and with fire. And so he's looking forward to the coming of Christ, and that the baptism that Christ does will supersede the baptism of Jesus. That's why St. John even says, I must diminish and he must increase. Okay? Very humble man. Well, one of the things that has diminished is time. So may the Lord bless you all and keep you and cause his face to shine upon you and lead you in all of your ways by his peace. May Almighty God bless you, the Father, the Son, and the Holy Spirit. Amen. And we can bring you this program and all of our programs only because this network is brought to you by you. We absolutely depend on you keeping us in between your monthly bills, your gas bills, electric bill, and cable bill. That's how we survive. So please remember to do that, and we'll be able to pay all of our bills too. God bless you all, and thank you for your support.

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0: Me is Facebook.
2: Mine is on EWTN.
0: Huh?
1: You're kidding.
0: EWTN? Who can that be?
1: Yeah, explain.
2: Jesus Christ, of course. The greatest influencer of all time. 2,000 years and still going strong.
0: Wow. Never thought of it that way.
1: Yeah.

0: If you listen to the radio or watch the television like I do, you are aware that there are a great many wrong views out there about marriage. Join me as I have a conversation with the author of The Catholic Church Saved My Marriage, Dr. David Anders, as he makes the case for marriage. Welcome, Dr. Anders, to this, our third episode on marriage. Tell us about marriage as a sacrament.
1: I appreciate the question. One of my favorite topics. This is an area of great misunderstanding. I think there are a lot of Catholics who don't understand the sacramentality of marriage. And of course, may not be full appreciation of the fact that there are other Christian traditions that reject the idea that marriage is a sacrament.
0: What is a sacrament?
1: Catholic Church says that a sacrament is a sign or a symbol that was instituted by Christ. We know what a symbol is, right? It could be a ritual or an image that depicts some reality other than itself. In this case, the sign or the symbol is a picture of the union of Christ with His Church. That's the symbol that's implicated in the sacrament of matrimony. But a sacrament is more than just a sign or a symbol. It is a sign or a symbol wherein Christ promises to give the grace, to give the reality of the thing signified, help in actually effecting the thing that is being demonstrated. So take the first sacrament that the Catholic receives in his Catholic life, which is baptism. We see a couple of things that are symbolized by baptism: washing, cleansing, purification. Depending on the mode of baptism, burial, death, and resurrection are more or less evident in the rite. That's the way St. Paul talks about it: dying with Christ in baptism, being raised again with Him to new life. All these things are symbolized by the rite. But Jesus promises that not only are they symbolized, but they actually happen.
0: Yes.
1: We actually are buried with Christ to rise again with Him to new life. We really are washed and cleansed, not just of dirt from the body, but of the stain of sin on the soul. That's the sacrament of baptism. So that's what a sacrament is. Now, the sacraments instituted by Christ begin with material elements. We might have water in the case of baptism, bread and wine in the case of the Eucharist. What do we have in marriage? Well, we have a man and a woman pledging themselves one to another in this sacred covenant of lifelong fidelity for the sake of raising a family. Really, what Jesus does is He takes an institution that pre-exists the sacrament, an institution that's known throughout human culture, marriage. It's a good and holy ordinance of God. But in the case of Christians, He also gives grace. So He gives help to meet those arduous demands of married life, elevating it to the nature of a sacrament. So really, the Catholic teaching leaves us then with two types of marriage. We have natural marriage, which is just the union of a man and a woman, lifelong fidelity for the sake of raising a family. And a natural marriage can be obtained by any man and woman that don't have impediments to that. To Buddhists, to atheists, to Hindus, to Muslims, Adam and Eve could have a natural marriage.

0: Today, there are people who have natural marriages, but then you have the marriage of Christians, baptized people, in whom that natural marriage becomes a sign of Christ's love for the church and is elevated by Jesus to the nature of a sacrament.
1: Now, you said the church sees two, natural and sacramental. Do I, as a Catholic, can I make a choice? Like, I prefer maybe natural over the sacrament? Can I do that?
0: Right. So, you know, there's a really interesting passage. I may be coming at this kind of sideways, so hang with me. In St. Paul's first letter to the Corinthians, I believe it's in chapter 6, the context is not marriage, it's sexual immorality. Mm-hmm. And Paul says, Christians should not go to prostitutes. Don't go to prostitutes. Why not, says Paul? Well, there's the obvious fornication, which is evil. But there's another reason Paul gives. He says, do you not know that your bodies are members of Christ? Would you then take the body of Christ and unite it to a prostitute? It's very interesting text, because you see, the Catholic Church teaches that through our baptism, yes, our sins are washed away, but we also become members of Christ's body. You remember when Saul, before he was converted and became Paul, Saul was persecuting Christians, and Jesus comes to him on the road to Damascus and says, Saul, Saul, why are you persecuting
1: me?
0: Mm-hmm. Not members of my church, but me. How close the union of the Christian with Christ, this mystical union, insertion into his body, which we call the church. Paul says, would you take the members of Christ, unite them to a prostitute? We know as Catholics that when we sin, we lose sanctifying grace. We lose that indwelling of the Trinity that comes with that gift of grace in our souls. Have to regain that through the sacrament of reconciliation, of confession. But what we do not lose, we don't lose that insertion into the body of Christ, which is the church. That sacred character imprinted on the soul through baptism remains, even when we lose sanctifying grace. And as such, it's holy in that sense. It's sanctified in that sense. It's set apart, consecrated for a better way in that sense. When two Christians baptize people who have this character imprinted on their soul through baptism, of necessity, not by their own choice, there's something different, even about their bodily union. Mm-hmm. Now, we learn that from Paul's letter to the Corinthians, such that when they come together, Jesus is necessarily implicated in that in a way that transcends their choice. And it is, if it's valid, the marriage of two Christians is of necessity a sacrament. No such thing as two Christians in a purely natural marriage. Mm-hmm. Two Christians. Now, you could have an unbaptized person involved, that's different. But two Christians get married of necessity, if it's valid, of necessity, a sacrament.
1: I would further ask you about this idea of a sacrament. Is it magic? I mean, people think about God's help as being more or less like a genie these days, and it will make life pleasant, full, and I'll die in my bed comfortable.
0: What a great question. I really appreciate this, because it is evident, it's evident that many people, many Catholics who are married, validly married in the church, fail to realize the promised fruits of sacramental marriage. Mm. We don't see evident in their lives the working of divine grace. Maybe their marriages are very difficult, and perhaps they end in divorce or infidelity or some grave sin or something like that. What then of the promise of sacramental marriage? Pope Pius XI spoke to exactly that in a very famous encyclical on marriage called Casti Connubii. Casti Connubii, about why would a Catholic couple fail to realize the goods of sacramental marriage. May I share with you what he says?
1: Please do.
0: One moment.
1: Now, when did he write this? Do you happen to know what year?
0: It was the same year that the Anglican Church, in its Lambeth Conference, mm-hmm. legitimized or claimed to legitimize the use of contraception and divorce. Pius XI, mm-hmm. Casti Connubii, says this, nevertheless, since it is a law of divine providence in the supernatural order that men do not reap the full fruit of the sacraments which they receive after acquiring the use of reason unless they cooperate with grace. Mm-hmm. The grace of matrimony will remain, for the most part, an unused talent hidden in the field, unless the parties exercise these supernatural powers and cultivate and develop the seeds of grace they have received. Mm-hmm. Now, that's powerful language there. What the Pope says is, look, the sacraments are not magic. They make an objective offer of grace. God says, here is grace for you, promised to you, effected to you, given to you in this sacrament. But the grace offered and the grace subjectively applied are distinct. To apply that grace to my life, I have to do everything that is within me, and I have to appropriate that grace in faith, in contrition, and ultimately in charity in order for it to be generously effective in my life. So what would that mean in the case of a Catholic couple? Well, Pope John Paul II practically spent his whole pontificate commenting on that reality. He wrote a wonderful apostolic exhortation called Familiaris Consortio that details what is it necessary for a Catholic couple to actually cooperate with grace. Well, let's take one thing right off the bat. They have to accept everything that the Church teaches about human sexuality. Mm-hmm. So if they're ordering their sexual lives, for instance, towards their own concupiscence or personal gratification and not generously giving of themselves with an openness to life, well, right there, they shouldn't expect to receive the full fruits of the sacrament of matrimony. But potentially, they might receive no fruits. They're doing this, the eyes wide open and so forth. They're in the state of mortal sin, potentially. They may not receive any grace. What if they're not going to Mass? The holy sacrifice of the Mass is the source and the summit of all the graces that we receive in the Catholic Church. If they're not living a sacramental life, what if they're not confessing their sins on a regular basis and assuring that they are in the state of grace, mm-hmm. being contrite, humble? What if they're not praying as a couple, as a family, with the Church, cultivating an interior life? You know, Alphonsus Liguori, doctor of the Church, once said, "He who prays will be saved. Mm. He who does not pray will not be saved." So if they're not living the virtues, practicing the faith, praying, living a sacramental life in general, then it's presumptuous to expect that the sacrament of matrimony is somehow magically going to be effective in their life.
1: Would it be fair to say the following? In an earlier episode, you talked about people pursuing marriage for personal happiness, and we got examples of that all around us. And when people say, "You no longer make me happy, so I'm getting a divorce," and so forth, would one of the things that change in my life is what I look at for happiness? Like, maybe I go from thinking about my spouse always looking like we're ready to go out to Miss America pageant, you know, very beautiful, to rather thinking about things the way God wants, that God is my happiness, to be with God, to think about God. Would my goals and my thoughts about what make me happy change?
0: What a great question. You know, St. Thomas Aquinas talks about delight, mm-hmm. delight. That excitement, that levity, that excitation of soul that we get in the reception of a good that's anticipated, mm-hmm. as an essential component of happiness. But there's an irony. If you aim for the delight as the end in itself, you don't get it. Mm-hmm. You have to aim at that thing that's intrinsically good.
1: Yes.
0: You have to aim at that good. And in the reception of that good, here comes the delight. Right, it supervenes, if you will, on that intrinsically worthwhile activity. Mm-hmm. And in the case of marriage, what are some of those intrinsic goods? In the context of marriage, natural or sacramental, I'm intending the good of my spouse. Mm-hmm. As a sacrament, St. Paul says that I want to make my life as a husband like that of Christ towards the Church, to see that my bride, as his bride, the Church, is united to God in purity and holiness, laying down my life for her. Well, that's a really tall order.
1: Yes.
0: That's hard to do. That's not necessarily pleasant. Might involve, you know, getting up to tend a sick child in the middle of the night who has a fever while my wife is sacked out with a migraine headache, that mm-hmm. sort of thing. And I'm tired, I don't want to do this, I got to get up for work tomorrow, have to make a sacrifice. And you make your whole life into this series of sacrifices for the sake of the good of the other. Yet then when you come to the end of the road and you look back and you sort of built up in this great storehouse of memory, this narrative of human experience that you've built together, you realize that there's an incredible goodness there that you've come to share. And what do you experience? You experience delight. Now, even a non-Catholic couple can experience these kinds of goodnesses all the time. What happens when grace comes into that picture? And now I do the good that I do, not just for the temporal welfare of my wife or my children, but for their supernatural welfare. Jesus talks about this. He says, if you even give a cup of cold water to one of these little ones, because they belong to me, you will not lose your reward. There's an eternal reward that comes to the Catholic in a sacramental marriage, doing even those little daily things for the sake of the love of God, because they belong to Him. Then there's an eternal reward. That reward is God Himself. There's no place in the Church's writing where the beauty of this and the happiness and the delight that comes is more clearly stated than there's a passage in the Second Vatican Council, the Pastoral Constitution on the Church in the Modern World, Gaudium et Spes. Let me share that with you. This is what the Council said, Second Vatican Council, speaking about the sacrament of marriage and the delight that comes in there. Authentic married love, the Fathers write, authentic married love is caught up into divine love and is governed and enriched by Christ's redeeming power and the saving activity of the Church, so that this love may lead the spouses to God with powerful effect and may aid and strengthen them in the sublime office of being a father or a mother. For this reason, Christian spouses have a special sacrament by which they are fortified and receive a kind of consecration in the duties and dignity of their state. By virtue of this sacrament, as spouses fulfill their conjugal and family obligation, now this is the beautiful part, they are penetrated with the Spirit of Christ, which suffuses their whole lives with faith, hope, and charity. Thus, they increasingly advance the perfection of their own personalities as well as their mutual sanctification, and hence contribute jointly to the glory of God. The Council Fathers say that in the sacrament of matrimony, as the Spirit of Christ is suffused throughout even our mundane daily activities, we are filled with faith, hope, and charity, effecting the perfection of our personalities and ultimately our salvation. You know, Jesus Christ says, be ye perfect, for your heavenly Father is perfect. Catholic Church teaches that's a possibility. Perfection, yes, moral perfection is a possibility. If we cooperate with grace, we can affect the perfection of our personalities and our salvation. So there's a happiness that is this transcendent and eternal that to a Catholic can come even in the mundane activities of daily life.
1: This is a startling thing. It is clearly the case in our culture that media would have us say that a Christian doing these things could only experience dryness, difficulty, and frustration. But you are telling us that we can actually have delight in making the sacrifices to live for the goals that Christ gives us. Please tell us more.
0: Well, you know, dryness and frustration and supernatural delight are not necessarily mutually contradictory. Of course, I can experience difficulty, I will experience difficulty in my daily life, in my marital life, perhaps even because of my marital life, if you're in a difficult marriage. Those things are painful. They can be extremely painful. When, however, I, in my intentions, in my thoughts, and in my devotion, unite those to the sufferings and the death of Christ, and come to see my experience in transcendent perspective, then it's not the avoidance of suffering or conflict or difficulty, it's the way I conceptualize those things within the context of my whole life as part of my Christian vocation, as the cost of following Jesus, as taking up my cross and following Him, that I then have a whole different perspective on the arena of human life. And now, you know, St. Teresa of Avila once said, she said, you know, compared to eternity, all of the sufferings that we experience in this life will be like one night in a bad hotel. You know, that's a perspective that only faith can bring, mm-hmm. but faith of a particularly eminent degree. I mean, the faith of a saint. Mm-hmm. But that's what we're aiming for. Mm.
1: My goodness, my goodness. I hope that people listening to this think, I want a sacramental marriage. I want to become Catholic. I want to know what the church teaches. What would you say to a person who's out there listening and wants to take a better step than they've taken to live the sacramental married life?
0: Well, step number one is live a Catholic way of life. Mm-hmm. You have to begin with the bare minimum. You have to begin by, am I going to Mass? Am I going to confession? Do I have a prayer life? Am I avoiding the serious occasions of sin that I know tempt me in my life? Am I aiming at that perfection to which Christ calls us, to that purity of heart to which Christ calls us? You start there. For many people, they may not have entered into the estate of marriage in a way that the church would regard as valid. Mm-hmm. I need, perhaps, if I'm a Catholic and I was not married in the Catholic Church, I need to address that. I need to bring that relationship back to the church and say, can I have this marriage convalidated in the church? Can I have this blessed in the church so that I bring it within the orbit of the church's sacramental activity? Mm-hmm. That's a very important question. For many people, they may be involved in relationships that the church does not regard as valid marriages. Mm-hmm. I may need to have the church look into that. I'll give you an example. Man and a woman go before the judge, civil authority. They get married. Maybe they're not even Catholics. But one of them has another spouse. Well, now he's a bigamist, right? Now, he may think, I've divorced that woman. But you know what Jesus said? He said, what God has joined together, let man not separate.
1: Yes.
0: Right? So the church doesn't recognize that a civil divorce actually ends a valid marriage. Mm-hmm. You can't be married to two people at once.
1: Yes.
0: If you marry somebody that's got another spouse, mm-hmm. well, you can't do that. Mm-hmm. It's not really a real marriage. Mm-hmm. A lot of people are in that situation.
1: Yes.
0: And you have to get the church to look into it. That's what a marriage tribunal is for. Is this really a marriage? Mm-hmm. Is this really a marriage? And if it's not, what can I do to fix it? What can I do to bring this within the orbit of the church's liturgical and sacramental activity?
1: Would I be correct in saying that the person should understand that the lights are not man-made, but Christ-made, and that it's Christ who started Christianity, and that you don't look to the individual to give you the delights you're talking about? By individual, I mean that Christ is able to do the things God does for a person to give them delight, and not the limited things a man can do for a person to give them delight.
0: Oh, to be sure. Christianity is a supernatural religion.
1: Mm-hmm.
0: St. Paul says that if there is no resurrection from the dead, then everything that we do is meaningless, and we're still in our sins, and we're better off not having entered into this way of Christian life. If you look at Christianity simply in horizontal or time-bound, earth-bound, limited perspective, there may be human goods that have emerged from the Christian tradition, to be sure they have. But the ultimate blessings of the Christian faith can only be seen in light of eternity, mm-hmm. and our transcendent hope. And the final delights, look, the delights we experience in this life, whether delights of marriage or of the virtues or of work well done or entertainments or whatever, these things are good. These things are good. But they're just a bare foreshadowing mm-hmm. of the ultimate good, which is lodged in God alone.
1: Yes. No one doubts that marriage, as practiced in general in our culture, has come on difficult times, that in it people are not finding the kind of things they had hoped for. You've pointed out that sometimes it's because they hoped for the wrong thing and needed to hope for better things. And the better thing is to seek a sacramental marriage and to ask Christ to help them move from where they are to the next step, because He's the one that has made all this possible. He's the one that gives all these things to us. So one must ask Him, and He will give you answers through any number of means. I am very grateful, Dr. Anders, that you have come on this day and in this episode and told us about the delights in marriage that Christ promises when He said, I elevate marriage between two Christians to a sacrament. This is wonderful news, hardly said out there to people. We need to have you go out more often and say this to people.
0: Thank you, Noah.
1: We look forward to you coming back to our next episode, in which we will talk about, remind me again?
0: Marriage as a state of life in the church, sacramental marriage.

0: marriage as a state of life in the church, the participation of the Catholic married couple in the mission of the Catholic Church.
1: Well, I hope that all our viewers will come back to hear that, because I'm going to be here to hear it. Thank you very much.
0: Thanks, Noah.

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You exist here and now, right? Right. Yet, to exist, you depend on things. Like, if there was no air to breathe, that would be problematic. The I could live right here and now sort of problem. Well, this tells me something about you. You're contingent. Contingent what? Look, it's not an insult. It simply means you're not a necessary being. You don't have to exist, or you could exist in another way. Like, you could be redheaded instead of blonde, or you could not have a head at all. This leads us to scratch the heads we do have and ask, why? Why me? Why that? These questions simply affirm, my existence is not necessary, so my existence can't explain itself. What does? Since you've asked. Based on this undeniable fact, there exist contingent beings here and now, meaning unnecessary. St. Thomas Aquinas argues to the existence of a necessary being, God. We've already laid out the first premise, and I premise. That's not just me saying promise, weird. A premise is a statement that supports our conclusion. Let's go. There exist contingent beings here and now. You, me, and ha, everything in the universe. Undeniable. Second premise. If something exists here and now, what it takes for that thing to exist must exist. Huh. We've already voiced this. Whatever exists needs an explanation for its existence. Third premise. Since we exist, there must exist what it takes for us to exist. Can our existence be the explanation? Nope. We've already ruled that out as unnecessary beings. The same applies for everything in the universe, because it's just like us. Unnecessary. Conclusion. What it takes for us to exist here and now can't be found within the universe because itself cannot be contingent. It must go beyond the universe if it's to explain anything in the universe. It must be the answer to its own why. Namely, this being must be necessary. It couldn't not be, meaning it's eternal, and it couldn't be in another way, meaning it's unchanging. This being, we call God.

0: There's a callous argument we hear all the time that's very offensive. I'm curious how you handle this. It's that it's better to kill a child, to abort a child, than for that child to be born with a handicap or a deformity or to be stuck in a foster care system. How do we respond?
1: Well, acknowledge that what they're really saying is that it's better to eliminate the sufferer than eliminate the suffering. Instead of improving foster care and the adoption process, we should just kill the child? How did killing a child become an act of mercy?
0: And you know what group of people most disagree with this argument? People with disabilities and their parents. Those with disabilities don't like it when people tell them that their lives are not worth living. They don't like it when people tell them that ending their lives is the most compassionate thing someone can do for them. They and their parents would tell you that's the least compassionate act they could ever imagine.

0: Welcome to Catholic Blitz. I'm Father John Trujillo. This is Father Ken Briganti, and we're answering questions in less than a minute, believe it or not. And Father Ken, we have a question coming in for you. Can a Catholic be an organ donor? 60 seconds.
1: Yes, and two ways. First of all, the first way, which will probably be the most common way, is when a person can stipulate after upon death that their organs can be donated, okay? The procedure cannot cause the death, but they could be harvested right after death. The second one is if you have two of something, so for example, two kidneys, and by donating one of your kidney is not gonna promote your death because you can fully function on the one kidney, that's also pretty permitted too. So that's the way a Catholic can
0: donate. If you're down to one kidney, you couldn't give that up.
1: No, because you need that kidney.
0: You need that one, yes. Yeah. Okay, great. All right, well, please join us again for more Catholic Blitz.

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1: I'm Veronica Dudo in Washington, D.C. Tonight on EWTN News Nightly, stalemate endures, where diplomacy stands now amid the ceasefire with Iran. Controversial fund, the acting attorney general faces intense scrutiny on Capitol Hill today over controversial new federal spending decisions. Faith under quarantine, bishops implement strict liturgical changes and suspend major feasts as a new Ebola outbreak threatens public worship. Plus, honoring heroes, a solemn mass commemorates the brave soldiers who opened the road to Rome and liberated the city during World War II. These stories and more tonight.
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1: Thank you for being with us on the feast day of Pope St. Celestine V, who resigned the papacy in 1294. Our top story tonight, a day after he called off an attack on Iran, President Donald Trump says Iran is begging to make a deal, but adds the U.S. may have to give Iran another big hit. He told reporters today, you'll know very soon. The White House correspondent Owen Jensen reports.
3: Veronica, good evening to you. Today, President Donald Trump was giving reporters a tour of the new ballroom now under construction here on the White House grounds when he turned that, as he often does, into a news conference, taking lots of questions, including on Iran.
4: Just how close was President Donald Trump to striking Iran again?
5: I was an hour away. We're all set to go. You're talking about yesterday.
6: Yes.
5: We were going to be striking it would have been happening right now.
4: The president adds the attack was ready to go.
5: The boats, the ships are all loaded. They're loaded to the brim. And we're all set to start.
4: As construction workers hammered on in the background, President Trump said Iran's been the bully of the Middle East for 47 years, calling them very nasty, very dangerous, and extremely radicalized.
5: I got a call yesterday, sir, could you wait? We think we're close to a deal, and that's okay. Now, I've heard it before with these people, and they change their mind.
4: President Trump also warned again Iran cannot have a nuclear weapon, that it would lead to, in his words, a nuclear holocaust. He told reporters Iran has learned its lesson, and that it would take them 25 years to rebuild. Further, President Trump says Iran only has limited capacity to strike back.
5: Their missiles are 82% gone, we estimate. Their capacity to build is very little right now because we hit all of their manufacturing areas. Same thing with drones, largely gone, but they still have a little capacity, yeah.
7: Good afternoon, everybody.
4: Vice President J.D. Vance also addressed reporters about the war with Iran. He previously traveled to Pakistan to meet directly with Iranian negotiators.
8: You asked about being strung along. Look, you never know until you know, right? What all we can do is negotiate in good faith, try to find a pathway that accomplishes the president's objectives, that accomplishes the national security interests of the American people, and gets this thing in a good place.
3: In addition, President Donald Trump explained, popular or not, he has to do it. Keep Iran from getting a nuke. He says he's not going to let the world be blown up on his watch. At the White House, Owen Jensen, EWTN News Nightly.
1: Joining me in studio is Gia Chacon, founder of For the Martyrs, a nonprofit that advocates for persecuted Christians around the world. Thanks so much for coming in.
9: Thank you for having me, and thank you for bringing attention to the plight of persecuted Christians in the Middle East.
1: So could we begin, what is it like as a Christian right now in Iran?
9: In Iran right now, there is a large underground church, and there are many Christians who are Muslim background believers. But the state of Christianity in Iran, the church is facing immense pressure from the regime. To be a Christian can mean that it's a death sentence, especially if you are a convert away from Islam. So we're seeing some of the gravest persecution of the church in Iran.
1: And

0: currently, right now, you mentioned that the underground Christian church is the fastest growing. Can you tell us more about that?
1: Yes, it is. So there are a lot of Christians who, or Muslim background believers who convert away from Islam because they see Jesus in dreams or they hear a gospel shared by a friend. But it's interesting because the gospel is being spread in secret. So believers are meeting in house churches. They are putting Bibles in people's mailboxes. So either Muslims or people of no faith are receiving the gospel, and then they're so convicted, they're so on fire by their faith that they begin to spread it. So Iran has one of the fastest growing churches in the world, predominantly Muslim background believers. It's led by women, which is very interesting. And there is an estimated somewhere between 400,000 up to a million secret believers in Iran.
0: Now, you founded For the Martyrs and lead the March for Martyrs. What is some of the work you are involved in now to raise awareness of the Christian persecution?
1: So we're working to bring this issue to the forefront, to be a voice for the persecuted church, to advocate on behalf of persecuted Christians, and also to share a message to the church in the West that we need the witness of the persecuted church and their courage and their boldness.
0: Now, do you think with the supreme leader's death and then also silence from his son that there's a chance for Christianity to grow more?
1: Oh, absolutely. I mean, we have connections with believers, part of the underground church in Iran, who say that they feel safer now, even during the war, even during the instability, than they did just months ago at the height of the regime's power. So absolutely, with the toppling of this regime or the potential change of the supreme leader, we'll see what happens. But if we could remove the restriction, the grave persecution of Christians, of course the church will grow, yes.
0: And what do you think about Pope Leo XIV recently meeting with the leader of the Armenian Apostolic Church? You know, do you think that there can be unity across faiths?
1: I certainly hope so. You know, we have such a special relationship with the Church of the East, and especially the Armenian Apostolic Church. The first Christians in the world are oftentimes from places like the Middle East. Even Armenia, it was the first Christian nation. So there's heritage, not just for the Armenian Apostolic Church, but for Christians everywhere.
0: Gia Chacon, thank you so much for bringing our attention to these issues.
1: Thank you again for having me.
0: Acting Attorney General Todd Blanche testified before a Senate Appropriations panel. While in the hot seat, he faced questions about the Trump administration's creation of a nearly $1.8 billion fund, money to compensate those who believe they've been unjustly investigated and prosecuted by the DOJ. Let's check in with Capitol Hill correspondent Eric Rosales for the latest. Eric, this issue dominated the hearing.
2: It certainly did, Veronica. Good evening to you. During the high-stakes hearing, Democrats were quick to jump on the Attorney General with questions about the Anti-Weaponization Fund, which they say is nothing more than a corrupt and unconstitutional slush fund. They add that it will make President Trump richer with his lawsuit against the Internal Revenue Service over the leak of his tax returns, and it will allow others who believe that they were targeted under the Biden administration to apply for payouts.
3: The president has set up a slush fund, however you want to say that it got set up, and he literally will get to choose through his hand-picked appointees who gets paid that fund. That is absurd.
4: The president did not set up this fund. It's not a slush fund. It's been done many times. We have
2: Blanche explicitly testified that the program will be, quote, a lawful process, and President Trump never forced or pressured him to construct the multi-billion dollar settlement. Blanche adds the attorney general, not the president, will pick all five of the review board members, one of which will be chosen in consultation with congressional leaders.
4: It's very telling that that's the reaction from Democrats, because it proves the point that President Trump has been saying for a very long time, which happens to be true, which was for the first time in our nation's history, you had an administration seek to destroy the previous administration, not just President Trump, anybody that came in contact with him.
2: Democrats say Blanche, who previously served as Trump's personal defense attorney, should have recused himself from managing a settlement involving his former client. Multiple Democratic senators also pressed Blanche on whether individuals charged with violent crimes during the January 6th Capitol riot would be blocked from receiving funds.
5: It is very possible that people have been anticipating getting payments from the administration, people who were part of the attack on the Capitol on January 6th, right?
4: You're asking me to speculate on the possibility of something?
5: Have you not heard of anybody anticipating getting payments from that?
4: No, I haven't. Okay. I don't know what that means, actually. All right, all right.
2: And by the way, the DOJ budget request is about 13% increase, or nearly $5 billion more than last year, raising the total to just over $41 billion. Blanche says that the extra money will bolster operations fighting violent crime, transnational organized crime, drug trafficking, and immigration enforcement. The AG says that even with the extra money to hire more immigration judges, it will take another 3 to 4 years to handle the asylum claim backlog due to former President Joe Biden's open border policies. Veronica, back to you.
0: Switching gears, Eric, we have a major endorsement from President Trump making headlines in the Texas Senate race, correct?
2: Yes, we certainly do. President Donald Trump has endorsed Texas Attorney General Ken Paxton in the GOP primary for U.S. Senate, supercharging his effort to oust incumbent Senator John Cornyn in next week's runoff. Now, the president broke the news on his Truth Social account, saying in part, quote, "Ken is a true MAGA warrior who has always delivered for Texas and will continue to do so in the U.S. Senate." News of the endorsement broke during Paxton's campaign event, drawing cheers from his supporters. Although Senator Cornyn has backed Trump's agenda in Washington for over 4 terms, Paxton pitched himself as a political warrior for the Make America Great Again movement, and some Republican leaders are worried that the party will now need to spend more money to defend the seat. Paxton is the nominee, if he is the nominee, come the May 16th runoff due to his 2023 impeachment trial on corruption charges, money that they say could be spent on other Senate races in more competitive states. Texas has now become more competitive for the Democratic Party, and Schumer actually said today that Democrats will win in Texas. We'll have to wait and see. Veronica?
0: Thanks, Eric. San Diego Bishop Michael Pham condemns the deadly shooting that took place at the city's largest mosque on Monday. In a statement, Pham called it, quote, a senseless act of violence. 3 people were killed and the 2 suspected shooters, both teenagers, also died from apparent self-inflicted gunshot wounds. Authorities say the shooting is being investigated as a hate crime. The suspects, ages 17 and 18, met online and shared a broad hatred toward different religions and races. Earlier today, Vice President J.D. Vance called the shooting personal for his family. The second lady is from San Diego and may have known some of the families affected.
6: That type of violence in the United States of America is reprehensible, and I encourage every single American to pray for everybody who was involved and affected by it. We don't want that to happen to our country, and may God rest the souls of the people who lost their lives.
0: We have a lot more still to come on EWTN News Nightly, Valor Remembered. A solemn battlefield mass brings together distinguished dignitaries to honor a powerful history and the enduring memory of sacrifice. And on the anniversary of her passing, we honor Jackie Kennedy, the first Catholic First Lady, in her historic White House preservation.
7: Scripture tells us that David beat Goliath with a sling and 5 smooth stones. Rosary looks kind of like that, doesn't it? A rosary is a Catholic devotional prayer, a set of 1 Our Father, followed by 10 Hail Marys. That's called a decade. You do 5 decades, you have your rosary. And with each decade we pray, we meditate on a mystery from Jesus' life, so the prayers we're breathing set the stage for an encounter with the Word of God. Do a quick search online to find what the mysteries of the rosary are. They're different for each day of the week. What I really love about old-school Catholic devotionals like this, it's simplicity. I'll be honest, it's not always easy to know how to lead my family in prayer. Rosary, problem solved. You know, every family's a mess in its own special way. Bring God into the mess. Your family's problems might be Goliaths, right? Maybe the solution is as simple as a sling and 5 smooth stones.
8: You had the chicken tenders, and you had the walleye fingers. Would anyone like anything else before I leave?
9: I think we're in good shape. Thanks.
8: Okay, enjoy your meals.
10: Hey, we forgot something.
11: You're right. In the name of the Father, Son, and the Holy Spirit, amen.
9: Bless us, O Lord, and these thy gifts, which we are about to receive from your bounty through Christ our Lord. Amen. In the name of the Father, Son, and the Holy Spirit. Amen.

0: This week marks 82 years since a decisive battle that led to the liberation of Italy during World War II. It's a moment in history that is still honored today in a touching way. EWTN News' Magdalena Walenska-Reedy reports.
1: At the foot of a Benedictine monastery in Italy, thousands gather to remember a crucial event that happened more than 80 years ago. On May 18, 1944, Allied troops won the fight for Monte Cassino against German forces in Italy. It was one of the longest and bloodiest battles of the Second World War, lasting from January to May.
2: The Americans fought along the Gauley River, which was a sensitive objective, and they were trying to cross it in order to reach the Casalina Road. In 48 hours, they suffered nearly 1,700 casualties, including missing, dead, and wounded.
3: Morti e feriti.
1: The aim was to break through the so-called Gustav Line. It was a series of German fortifications that stretched across the Italian peninsula, blocking their way to Rome. The Benedictine monastery of Monte Cassino Abbey, founded by Saint Benedict himself, was the most strategic position along the defensive line. The Polish Second Corps, led by General Władysław Anders, acting on orders from the commander of the U.S. Fifth Army, General Mark W. Clark, launched the final assault on the German defensive positions and succeeded. Major Władysław Dąbrowski is the last surviving veteran of that decisive battle who participated in the commemorations. He is 102 years old.
4: I am still deeply moved, especially when I see these graves where my comrades lie, commanders too. The 1st Platoon commander was killed here, on this very spot. This area over here was the battlefield. Our units advanced through it. General Anders changed the direction of the attack altogether. We didn't go through those mountains. Instead, we crossed this field, and directly in front of us, we had the monastery.
1: Every year, a solemn Holy Mass is held on the battlefield, attended by distinguished guests, such as the President of Poland and the daughter of General Anders.
5: It was always emotional. You know, the first time I came here, I was about 10 years old, and I just couldn't believe that our soldiers had climbed this huge hill. And of course now, having both my parents buried here, it has a special meaning.
1: A special meaning that is preserved by four generations of the faithful standing together in prayer, paying tribute to those who died fighting for the freedom of Europe in the shadow of the monastery founded by one of her patron saints. In Monte Cassino, Magdalena Wolinska-Riedi, EWTN News Nightly.
0: During the battle against German troops in Italy, the Abbey of Monte Cassino was destroyed. Rebuilding began in 1949, and it was ceremonially completed and reconsecrated by Pope Paul VI in 1964. Up next on EWTN News Nightly, from fame to faith, how the founder of a cosmetic line discovered his call to the priesthood.
6: Jesus, I want with all my heart to become a saint for the love of you, to help bring more souls to heaven and for your glory.
7: My daughter, your firm resolution to become a saint is extremely pleasing to me. Be watchful that you lose no opportunity that my providence offers you for sanctification. I will bless your efforts.
6: Lord, I want to be a saint for the conversion of sinners and to glorify your mercy for all eternity.
7: I seek souls like you who want to help me to bring them to my mercy and receive eternal life. Remember, Faustina, you must always be very humble towards others. Speak to them always in a gentle voice, with charity and love. Act towards them with patience and mercy. Remember, I was gentle and meek of heart, and so you must be. Then, by my grace, you will become a saint.

0: America is remembering Jacqueline Kennedy, the nation's first Catholic First Lady, on the anniversary of her death and the lasting legacy she left behind at the White House to preserve America's presidential history through faith, culture, and art.
1: At the White House, the Christmas tree is up in all its glory, ready for the first Christmas in the presidential mansion for Mr. and Mrs. Kennedy.
2: In 1963, at the age of 31, Jacqueline Kennedy became the first Catholic First Lady in U.S. history.
1: A group of designers had a hand in decorating the tree in the manner of Tchaikovsky's Nutcracker Suite.
2: The White House was the Kennedy family's new home, but the former First Lady was dismayed about the lack of history inside.
3: It just seemed to me such a shame when we came here to find hardly anything of the past in the house.
4: This is the corridor that leads across the White House to the state dining room.
3: That's right.
2: Within a month of moving in, Mrs. Kennedy set out on a mission to create a museum that reflected the artistic history of America in each room of the White House. To begin her big ambitions, she founded the White House Historical Association in 1961.
5: She thought that everything in the house should have a historic purpose and reason for being there.
2: Stuart McLaurin is the president of the White House Historical Association, which is celebrating its 65th anniversary. I recently sat down with him inside the historic Decatur House to discuss the association's foundress and her goal to restore and preserve our nation's story.
5: She thought it should be the very best of America. And as you know, the White House is not only a museum that Americans get to go through, but it's this great ceremonial stage upon which we welcome our most important visitors. Recently, their majesties from the United Kingdom came over.
6: Speaking of the United Kingdom, she rescued and found the Resolute Desk, which is now back in the Oval Office, but it wasn't. Can you tell us that story?
5: Well, the famous Resolute Desk from the 1870s, it had been a British merchant vessel that had become trapped in the ice about 20 years earlier and was rescued by an American commercial vessel, brought back to the East Coast and was made seaworthy, went back to England where it was in service for another 20 years. In the 1870s, it was decommissioned, and Queen Victoria had the timbers of that ship, the HMS Resolute, made into a desk that she then gifted to President Rutherford B. Hayes at the White House. And so it was used, and then it was, as many things are, that somebody doesn't use it, so it's stored away and people kind of forget about it. And the Kennedys come into the White House and she found this desk.
2: Recognizing its incredible diplomatic and maritime history, Mrs. Kennedy placed the HMS Resolute Desk back in the Oval Office, where it still remains today.
7: A tour of the White House with Mrs. John F. Kennedy.
2: That's just one of the many pieces of American history that have been restored thanks to the former First Lady's efforts, as seen in this special for television.
4: Mrs. Kennedy, I want to thank you for letting us visit your official home.
2: On February 14th, 1962, millions of Americans tuned in for a landmark event. For the first time on TV, the public watched an in-depth tour inside the White House and heard more about Mrs. Kennedy's work.
3: The most famous one, of course, is the Lincoln bed. Every president seemed to love it. Theodore Roosevelt slept in it. So did Calvin Coolidge. It's probably the most famous piece of furniture in the White House.
2: The tour was so well received that the Academy of Television Arts and Sciences awarded Mrs. Kennedy an honorary Emmy Award for her achievement.
3: So every piece has a story.
2: The association was established as a private nonprofit organization to protect, preserve, and provide public access to the history of the Executive Mansion. Since its inception, it has served 13 presidencies.
5: I think she would be very pleased and proud that she was part of this. I don't think she would see it as something that she herself should take the glory for. I think she would be honored that so much is attributed to her, but I think she would really find appreciation in what each First Lady has done since her. I've been in this role for 12 years and have had the privilege of working with Mrs. Obama, Mrs. Trump, Dr. Biden, and now Mrs. Trump again, and each one had their own interest in the House, and each one made it better by contributing something to the House during their time as First Lady.
2: On May 23rd, three deacons in the Diocese of Fresno, California will be ordained to the priesthood, and one of them has quite the unique vocation story. Deacon Scott Borba was an esthetician, actor, and co-founder of the cosmetic brand Elf, who eventually gave up his billion-dollar career to enter the priesthood. Borba said he first felt the call at the age of 10. This weekend, just a few decades later, he will answer that call. Deacon Scott Vincent Borba joins me now to tell us more about his journey. Thank you so much for coming on.
8: Oh, thank you, Veronica. It's a pleasure to be here.
2: Your story has been everywhere, and for many in the secular news, it might be difficult to understand. You were so successful and built a billion-dollar company, but you gave it all away. Tell us what happened and also how this story really began when you were 10 years old.
8: Well, it's all through grace from Christ, as we know. I wasn't able to do anything without his help. At 10 years old, I was called to be a priest, but I didn't think that I was worthy enough, even at that time in my life. So I ran away from the call. And in the process, I was running away from my faith also, too. I had a very big conversion when I was 40. At that time, I was in transition of different businesses, through the help of God, I was able to understand the state of my soul and where I was headed, and I really wanted to recalibrate my life with him and to re-entertain what he offered me when I was 10. And so he gave me the grace to help to relinquish my portfolio. And it started out with an initial sale of my one of my luxury cars at that time. And then the proceeds going to the charity, when I understood how it could affect people's lives with positive change, helping with the poverty and the homelessness, et cetera, that was the key that God, our Lord, used with me to open the floodgates for the rest of it to go. And so once I surrendered to him and understood the reality of why I'm placed here, why we're all placed here, is to get back in union with him. It literally changed my life, and it changed my trajectory on what I was going to be doing for the remainder of my life.
2: As a deacon studying at St. Patrick's Seminary and University, what has been the most challenging part of leaving behind material success and embracing a life centered on faith and service?
8: It was the hardest thing was the transition from secular life, like you said, into formation. I went from, owning my own houses and et cetera to living in a little tiny room. So you can't fit everything in there. So you either have to make a decision to hold on to it or to not. And the seminary gives you the opportunity to figure that out, to either unite to his will or not. And so for me, it was to have to give that up. So it took me years to get comfortable with that. But now I am actually in with tons of peace, knowing that I don't have many possessions and that I can actually travel and focus to where ministry and our Lord takes me, to whatever assignment that our bishop from our wonderful Diocese of Fresno, where he places me.
2: Deacon Scott Borba, thank you so very much.
8: Oh, it is a pleasure. Thank you, and great job for what you're doing. You're doing a lot of good work.
2: Thank you so much. We thank you for watching tonight. Remember, you can follow us on social media, Facebook, X, YouTube, and Instagram at EWTN News Nightly. I'm Veronica Dudo. Good night, and God bless.
9: The Holy Spirit transformed the disciples, giving them the courage and faith to share the good news of Christ to the world.

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1: Hello, I'm Johnette Williams, and welcome to Women of Grace. Yesterday, we began a two-part up close and personal with Father Robert Spitzer, and we discovered much about this priest of God who has given us so much by way of his acumen and apostolic endeavor. He's back with us today to continue our discussion and to give us the inspiration we need to keep moving forward in God's plan for us, no matter what. Join us today for another enlightening and encouraging discussion.

0: Among his many achievements, Father Robert Spitzer is a noted academician, a past president of Gonzaga University, an accomplished and acclaimed author, the founder of the Magis Center, and an EWTN personality. 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
1: Thank you.
0: It's so good to have you back, and I hated for the program to end yesterday.
1: Oh.
0: So I'm so glad that we have this opportunity to continue our discussion. And you were sharing with us, you know, about that freshman year at Gonzaga University, where everything was really beginning to change for you. You described yourself as a utilitarian kind of mindset of a man. You said, you know, that there was a little bit of a rat in you that you wanted to try to cultivate. I remember that quite specifically. But something dramatic began to take place as you began to attend daily Mass during that particular Lent. And when Lent ended, rather, you wanted to continue going to Mass. God was working something magnificent in your heart and in your soul. So let's pick up with that. You were beginning to discern that He had a tremendous call for you, and the spiritual life was blossoming.
1: Yeah, and my spiritual life was. I mean, as I said, the Mass started off by providing me with that sense of being at home, not only with myself and in the world, but being at home with God, being at home with everything. And of course, this just lowers the anxiety level and the malaise and the apathy, you know, that somebody can have, you know, if you're really thinking in a worldly way. Your purpose in life just shoots up, your spirit in life shoots up. And I was getting this gift, and I didn't want to stop it. I mean, I was going to hold on to that for dear life, and I was going to continue going to Mass as long as that was happening to me, and it just kept happening to me. And then other things, you know, continued to happen. I mean, I could tell my religion was becoming more and more important to me as I, you know, continued going to Mass. And, you know, literally my priorities were shifting. And then not only were they were shifting toward God, toward religion, toward the spiritual life, et cetera. I became more interested in wanting to serve the kingdom. Of course, that promoted my vocation indirectly as well. But then the third thing that happened was, of course, the moral conversion part of it, you know, where I could feel myself getting a moral freedom that I did not have before. There were deadly sins I didn't want to even look at. You know, of course, I confessed them or something like that, but I basically didn't have that moral freedom. And I attribute it to the Mass in general, but I would also attribute it to Holy Communion, to receiving the Holy Eucharist in my life. I could see that, you know, things were getting easier. Temptations were a little easy, not completely easy, but a little easier to deal with. You know, trying to be charitable towards others and patient with others was getting a little easier. And people, you know, actually commented, you know, you're changing. And as I said, I was the last one to know that I was changing. And finally,

0: Of course, this final gift of real intimacy with the Lord, or a real relationship with the Lord, that began to happen. And that was a product of the Mass and Holy Communion galvanizing all these other things that were going on in my life. I was definitely undergoing an intellectual conversion, not just in the physics stuff and the metaphysics stuff, and you know, but in history, in scripture. I was beginning to understand the faith. I could see how logic, how philosophy, how science was just revealing the whole transcendent world in front of me. I literally hit these near-death experience studies quite by accident, you know, and seeing, you know, real evidence for life after death. And now in 2022, the New York Academy of Science has actually declared that there's, you know, a reasonably a good chance that your consciousness will survive your bodily death. You'd have never seen that when I was, but the evidence was coming out. And so all the intellectual conversion stuff was catalyzing with the moral conversion stuff that I was just talking about. And that was catalyzing with my desire to serve others and, you know, teach catechism class and do other kinds of things. And then I went on a retreat along with the Holy Eucharist, and whammo. That retreat, it was a 5-day silent retreat with Father Gerard Steckler. And I'll tell you, it hit me right between the eyes. But again, the Mass was the catalyzer of everything. And that relationship with God, that intimacy with Christ, that desire to want to live for Him and to love Him, that really came out. But what's at the center of it all? The Mass. And specifically receiving the Holy Eucharist, even when I could not even grasp how much it was affecting me.
1: You know, and it's so very, very true. And I would just say to anyone of you that is watching today, you know, if you're wondering about your relationship with the Lord, if things are not where you would like them to be, or even if you think they're pretty okay, one of the best things that you can do is to begin to attend daily Mass, to receive our Lord, body, blood, soul, and divinity. You know, I think about Sister Breege McKenna. Do you know Sister Breege?
0: Oh, yeah.
1: Oh, just what a remarkable woman she is.
0: Good healer, too.
1: Yeah, she does. She has that gift of healing. And she often talks about the fact that, you know, when we sit out in the sun, you know, the sun changes us, right? Mm-hmm. We get vitamin D. We're not aware of getting the vitamin D. You know, we can see the changes that take place, you know, in our skin tone, et cetera. Mm-hmm. She says, but, you know, it happens quite without our awareness of it. And she says, and it's the same thing when we sit before the Eucharistic presence of our Lord.
0: Oh, yeah.
1: Right? That there's this radiating effect. She'll often talk too about the radiation. You have cancer, you go, you know, you're not aware of the effect, but it's radically changing you. And that's exactly, I think, what was going on with you through your attendance of daily Mass. It was something that you were not perceptibly understanding, but yet the effects of it were so dramatic and
0: so
1: real.
0: Exactly. I think you could solve the vocations crisis overnight if you just encouraged a whole lot of people, young people, men and women, to go to daily Mass. You would just see the number of vocations to religious and priestly life skyrocketing.
1: Yeah.
0: And it would happen just like it happened to me, very subtly. God always gives us the freedom not to follow. He, you know, the freedom to have to choose to follow.
1: That's right.
0: He gives us all these things, but at the end of the day, you can see that it really works, because he's like leading Jeremiah out in the desert. He does get you out there, and then finally you go, oh my gosh, this is all really true.
1: Yeah.
0: My mother was right all along.
1: All about,
0: you know,
1: that.
0: Yeah, exactly.
1: Moms know a few things.
0: Oh yeah, they do. Of course, the boys want the proof, you know.
1: Well, sure. Well, let me ask you this question then. So all of this is going on. You go on this remarkable retreat. And is that when you began to think that maybe God was calling you?
0: Yeah. My religion, as I said, was already at the center of my life by that time.
1: Mm-hmm.
0: Moral conversion was getting easier and I wanted it. You know, the relationship with God, the intimacy was in place. So I was ready for it. And so at that point, I was beginning to think, you know, my dad did have a law firm. He did have very good family businesses that were there. I was destined to take those over. I had the gift of the gab for the legal profession, you know, and, you know, he was already contributing funds. So I-

0: I could go to the law school he went to, and so forth. And so, you know, I felt this pressure, you know, that, well, you know, if I go to, you know, toward the priesthood, I'm going to, you know, leave all this behind. And besides, I at the time, I thought having a family and marrying a nice young lady would be a very good thing, you know. So I my mother came up with the idea. I told her, you know, Mom, I'm going down a strange path here. And she goes, I've got the solution. I was just reading this Time magazine the other day. There's a thing called the permanent diaconate. And you can, no, I'm not kidding. And you can just make sure that you're married before you go into the diaconate. And you could be married, take over your dad's law firm, take over the businesses. You can do all these things and you know, have a family besides, you know, and serve the church.
1: She had it all worked out.
0: I said, thanks. I said, this is great. Give me those articles. Yeah, I'll read those. And so, you know, I read it, and it gave me some peace for about a month. And then, of course, the Lord comes back, you know, and right after the retreat, various things had happened to me that, again, just said, really, your life can be more, you know, not being married and serving the kingdom and touching thousands of lives. If you can, your life could be more if you just trust me and follow me. And that was the instinct inside of me. And I repressed it. I just thought, no, I'm moving ahead with plan A. That's the diaconate. And I'm going to do that. And, you know, one day I was coming out of daily mass at St. Aloysius Church. And I spotted, just out of the side of my eye, I saw this book called On Being a Priest. It was just a little booklet, lots of pictures, you know, but just some kind of edifying, you know, devotional kinds of things to think about and looking at the pictures. And half of my brain said, read that book. The other half said, do not read that book. And so I just, it was right in one of those little book things at the church. I picked it up. I read that book. And when I finished reading that book, I thought, that's me.
1: Ah.
0: That's me. I think there is more to my life than the diaconate. I much as I like the diaconate, and I would have liked to have turned over, you know, done, you know, work in my dad's law firm and done all those things and had a family, I just knew God was calling me to something more.
1: Yeah.
0: And so I went to a you know, to a novitiate visit, basically. Mm-hmm. I went to Father O'Leary. There, lots of other things happened in between, but won't go into them now. But basically, I got a pretty good confirming sign that, you know, I'm calling you, and I want you to consider this. So I went to Father O'Leary. I said, you know, I really want to think about a vocation to the Jesuits. And the reason I picked the Jesuits was because they loved the academic life.
1: Yes.
0: And I, you know, I read.
1: It was a good fit for you.
0: It was a good fit. And the Magis was a good fit for me. You know, those three questions of the Magis, like, you know, number one, what's the greatest universal need? And I thought, I can really help with the atheism problem and turning it around with a science deal. And, you know, is anybody else doing it was the second question. Not very many people in the Catholic Church were doing it at this time, especially the science-based apologetics. And then finally, you know, do you have the competency? And I thought, well, I'm not the best yet, but I can be the best. I could have the competency. And so I was just thinking, wow, this is for me. These Jesuits, you know, I'm reading St. Ignatius of Loyola's autobiography, you know, and the guy's got the Magis, like, you know, down to a T. So I'm just thinking, this is the place for me. So I went to the novitiate for a visit.
1: Yeah.
0: You know, and of course, I got there, and all the things that would have made life comfortable were not available. They had just moved in from Sheridan, Oregon to Portland, Oregon. They had taken over a girls' high school, and the only room they had for me was the painting room. Smelled like turpentine and paint. All they had was a cot that they could put in there, not a regular bed, you know, and I was in such a state of consolation. I didn't care about any of it. I just thought, this is the place for me. I was so high by the time I left. In fact, to top it all
1: from
0: off.
1: From the turpentine or on the Lord? Which
0: one? Yeah, I know. It could have easily. So I go outside to take a walk. It's midwinter, and the roads are slick, and my novice master said, let's just take a walk. So, of course, within 100 yards, I slip and fall on my rear end.
1: Oh, my gosh.
0: And, of course, in front of him, I feel so embarrassed, and I just said, you know, all the externals don't look good, but I told him, all the internals look really good. I'm still in a state of consolation. I'm really high, you know. And Father Moreland said, well, maybe you really do have a vocation to the Jesuits.
1: Yeah.
0: And I said, well, you know, I couldn't be more certain than right now, but I'm sure things could change in the future, but I'd like to have a shot at it, you know.
1: So yeah, that was it.
0: Yeah, that was it.
1: We have to go to a break, but I just want to comment on two things. First of all, the fact that when the evil one knows that a soul is firmly in the camp of the Lord, mm-hmm. and he wants to entice that soul, he's not going to entice that soul with an evil. He's going to present an alternative good.
0: Mm-hmm.
1: And that's what he did with the diaconate.
0: Yep.
1: Right? It was a temptation.
0: Oh, yeah.
1: Because you could have it all. Right?
0: Yep, exactly.
1: So he's tempting you with another good, right? So
0: yep.
1: That's what he does. When he sees a soul that's firmly, you know, moving forward
0: yep.
1: in a relationship with the Lord and a deep intimate life, a deep spiritual mm-hmm. life. The second thing is, the other thing that happens is God permits those tests to happen as soon as we choose for him.
0: Oh, yeah.
1: Because he is, it's
0: it
1: really
0: helps
1: a test.
0: Us.
1: It helps us. It's not, God knows where our heart is, but mm-hmm. it helps us to see
0: and
1: where our heart is.
0: And purifies our desire,
1: right?
0: too.
1: That's exactly mm-hmm. right. So those are really two beautiful lessons that you've mm-hmm. given to us today and to mm-hmm. take us to our break. And there's more to come come on the other side of the break, friends, but think about that for a moment. Is God calling you to one thing, but the evil one is tempting you with a good to help you and prevent you from the greater good, from the more, as you put it, mm-hmm. Father. Mm-hmm. And two, do you have a cross that's going on in your life right now? Mm-hmm. You know, praise and thank God for that cross. Because everything good comes by way of the cross. Mm-hmm. More with Father Spitzer on the other side of the break. Stay with us.

0: 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Next time, Domine Clemens helps us find hidden and unexpected blessings from God during the hardest times in our lives. 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
1: Welcome to Catholic Blitz. I'm Father John Trigilio of the Diocese of Harrisburg, joined by my courageous colleague, Father Ken Burgundy of the Diocese of Metuchen, New Jersey, and we're answering questions in less than a minute.
2: Okay.
1: We have one for you, Father Ken. All right. Can a priest refuse to baptize an infant? The clock is ticking.
2: No. Oh, you want me to answer it? Okay.
1: Yes,
2: no. First of all, he can postpone or delay it if there's really serious cause. For example, the parents are not really interested in raising the child Catholic, therefore he could postpone it or delay it until that might be changed. But also, if a grandparent or a godparents are willing to step in to raise that child Catholic with the parents' permission, then the baptism can go ahead. So that's the long or the short of it.
1: Okay, very good. Please join us again for more Catholic Blitz.

0: 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You know, Father Spitzer, we were talking there about those early days of, and really that process of discernment that the Lord led you on when you made a decision that you were going to really check out this Jesuit religious order, which of course you were kind of steeped in because you were at Gonzaga after all.
1: That's right.
0: You know, but and there were a whole bunch of crosses that came your way initially. But rather than allowing those to be the straws that broke the camel's back, they really made that camel's back stronger. And you persisted through that time, and the Lord held you in that state of consolation. Just briefly describe what is the state of consolation in the spiritual life. What does that mean?
1: Right. What it means is basically, first, consolation has layers to it. Mm-hmm. But the first layer is a sense of not just security, but a sense of identity, of being at home with God, which brings in the whole eternal aspect of your identity, the hope toward eternity in your identity. It also grounds your whole identity in the absolute, and in that absolute home, your transcendent identity. In other words, when you encounter a cross or a challenge as a woman of faith, you know, there's something there that tells you God's got this under control. Mm-hmm. Everything's going to be all right. And you also have a sense that my life here is a blip on the radar screen. Eternity, this life is not about this life. This life is about that eternal life and me not just getting there, but me helping others to get there. So once that perspective is there, it can't just be grounded in the mind, though that's important.
0: Yes.
1: To have good evidence and have, good reasons and understanding. But it's got to be in the heart, galvanized in the heart. And that galvanization that's there, that's what I'm going to call the first layer of consolation. In other words, I'm just going to call it the security, this peace, this identity, this, why is it, the American Psychiatric Association a long time ago did a series of studies. And in one of the studies, they were comparing non-religiously affiliated people to religiously affiliated people and found that the non-religiously affiliated people had double and triple the amount of depression, anxiety, antisocial aggressivity, substance abuse, familial tensions, suicidal ideation, and suicides.
0: My gracious.
1: Yeah, religion does a lot. And part of religion is not just the intellectual belief, but it's in the heart. Mm-hmm. God's got these crosses, down. The malaise that comes from having a less than purposeful, apathetic existence, that is religion tempers that. Religion gives the resurgent purpose of transcendental meaning in our lives, as well as a resurgent purpose of spiritual life. And of course, the sense of being at home that I talked about earlier, the sense of being at home with God and with ourselves, all of these things are basically what's causing us we're living for something absolute and ultimate in meaning.
0: Yes.
1: And all these things, they, immediately temper depression, anxiety, substance abuse, mm-hmm. suicidal ideation, et cetera. And that's one thing, that we can kind of be sure of, and yet the part that's in the heart, I'm going to call that the first layer of consolation. The cross might be happening. We might be grieving over someone who died. And yet we know somehow, even when we can't reason it out,
0: that's right.
1: God's in control. God's going to do the best thing. God's going to optimize salvation, optimize goodness, and optimize love in this situation for me and for others. So that's there. And that conviction, that being convicted, that's the first layer of consolation.
0: That, Ian, that's really, I think, the perfect description for the peace that surpasses understanding.
1: Yep.
0: It doesn't mean that the emotions are not experiencing the full effect of whatever that cross is, right? Mm-hmm. Or that the body is not experiencing it. It's not that kind of a reality. It's the reality that, yes, the cross is here. Yes, this is very hard. Yes, this hurts. Yes, this is awful. But that peace, it's that river of surety that's running deep in the soul. That's a wellspring, right?
1: Right on the marker. Mm-hmm. Totally right on the marker.
0: Yeah.
1: That is exactly it, and that's what Paul means in the passage from the Philippians.
0: So we just have 2 minutes left, and it's probably not enough time to get into the topic, mm-hmm. but you've experienced that in every situation, including mm-hmm. the fact that God has entrusted to you blindness.
1: Yeah. Yeah, in fact, I was in my third year of theology, and obviously this retinitis pigmentosa began to manifest itself, and I was told point blank by the people who examined me, by the time you're 60, you're probably going to be blind. It'll be very, very gradual until your late 50s, then it's going to start, you know, going, and then maybe by the time you're 65, 70, you'll be blind. Well, you know, I heard this diagnosis. I was just terribly concerned. I'll just tell you one story about it. I went into my provincial, I went to Portland, back to my province to talk about it. I met him, my provincial, in the hall. He's my boss, basically. Mm-hmm. I met him in the hallway. He's coming and he goes, "Wow, Bob Spitzer, you're supposed to be at the Gregorian University in Rome. What are you doing here in Portland?" And I said, "Well, you know, I just got this diagnosis, RP, you know, a retinitis pigmentosa. I'm probably going to go blind, Tom." He goes, "Do you want to talk about it?" I said, "Yeah, I'd love to talk about it." So I went in there and said, "Tom, I am damaged goods. You know, I'm just giving you, you know, first, you know, dibs, you know, if I need to go, if I'm going to be more of a problem than a service to the society, I recognize it. You know, I totally know that this is, you know, what, you know, it's supposed to happen. So don't worry about me." And I go on and on and on about the damaged goods.
0: What does he say? We're right at the
1: this
0: end.
1: This is what he says. He finally goes, "Bob, what spirit have you been listening to?"
0: Ah, oh, good Jesuit.
1: Oh, and I just thought, oh, it just, everything kind of catalyzed in my mind. I've been listening to this evil spirit who wants me out.
0: That's right.
1: You know, and, you know, he's trying to discourage me at every angle. And then, I just thought, I'm going to start listening to the good spirit here.
0: That's right.
1: And when I did, the trust that I needed and the vision of God's goodness, it really hit. And that's how I perdured in the midst of it.
0: What a beautiful lesson. What a beautiful way for us to close our program. Father Spitzer, thank you so much. I will interview you anytime, okay?
1: Okay.
0: Let's try to make it happen again. Thank you so very much. Friends, take all that into your time of prayer. God's got great blessings in mind for you. God bless you now. Bye-bye.

0: Stephen, here's what we hear at every pro-choice rally screamed at the top of everyone's lungs. Reproductive justice. What do you say to that?
1: Right. Well, I tell them, I think you're confused about the actual definition of justice, which is giving each his due. And this requires assessing the rights of the parties involved. In the mother's case, the right is to a lifestyle, one free of a burden of carrying an unwanted pregnancy. For the baby, though, it's the right to not be killed, the actual right to life. And the right to life must always trump lifestyle. So what then is reproductive justice? It's putting the actual life of a child before the lifestyle of her mother.
0: I like to believe that true justice is always tempered with mercy.

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1: For Bellarmine was always the defense of the teachings of the church in an age of great division. This is the era of the Protestant revolt, of the Protestant Reformation. And he brought to the table his immense gifts, helping every generation that followed within the church to have a proper understanding of what the reformers themselves were thinking. So from the highest levels of theology to the most basic teaching, Robert Bellarmine is a giant among the doctors of the church.

0: In the profound history of the Catholic Reform in the 16th and 17th centuries, there are many major figures, including St. Ignatius Loyola, Teresa of Avila, Charles Borromeo, and Francis de Sales. St. Robert Bellarmine is unique for his extraordinary and multifaceted gifts. That talent and that skill were on display from his earliest life.
1: St. Robert Bellarmine was born in 1542 in Montepulciano in Italy, but they were very poor.
2: His father, Vincenzo Bellino, and his mother, Cinzia Cervini, really both hoped for the very best for him, but from two entirely different directions. His father had hoped that his son, his brilliant son, was going to be able to resurrect many of the family's political and sort of financial fortunes, whereas his mother was much more concerned with the state of his soul. She was the one who influenced him with the prayer life, with the rosary, with the love of the sacraments.
0: There was also, however, an important family connection as a result of his mother, because Robert Bellarmine's uncle was a cardinal by the name of Marcello Cervini, who was subsequently elected Pope Marcellus II in 1555. A great honour for the family, of course. But unfortunately, Marcellus II only lived for 22 days after his election. Nevertheless, that family connection was a great benefit to the family, but it also gave encouragement to the young Robert Bellarmine to embark on a really spiritual career, a theological career.
2: As a child, Bellarmine, or Bellarmino, displayed an almost staggering level of intelligence. He had, it was displayed very early on, a photographic memory, so that almost anything he saw, he could remember.
3: Both of his parents really wanted him to go to the Jesuit school there in Montepulciano, which is a beautiful town. Built on a mountain, as the name suggests. And when he got there, he was so remarkably talented that by the time he was the equivalent of what we would call the ninth grade, he's already memorizing Virgil by heart.
1: He memorized the entire Aeneid. That was the great epic poem of ancient Rome. His ability to remember became extremely important in his later career.
2: That allowed him to master truly elegant and eloquent Italian, as well as Latin, and then propelled this creative young man to compose his own poetry, including a poem to St. Mary Magdalene that is still honored by the church today.
4: Father of lights, one glance of thine, whose eyes the universe control, fills Magdalene with holy love and melts the ice within her soul. Her precious ointment forth she brings upon those sacred feet to pour. She washes them with burning tears, and with her hair she wipes them o'er.
0: Given his own genius, Bellarmine was drawn to further learning.

0: But he also felt called to the religious life and to the priesthood. He found in the still young but flourishing society of Jesus the very place his mind and heart was seeking.
1: Under the influence of the Jesuits, who gave him much of his education as a child and then into his early teen years, formed his family, much to their, again, the disappointment of his father, but to the delight of his mother, that he was going to join the growing and increasingly important Society of Jesus, the Jesuits.
2: So he entered the novitiate in Rome and then did studies, philosophy studies at the Roman College, and he stopped in Padua and read theology on his own for about a year or two, and then went to Louvain, and he was ordained in Louvain and then brought back after his theology studies to teach at the Roman College.
1: He was a favorite of students, demanding as he was in his coursework and in the courses that he laid out for them. Bellarmine, with a photographic memory, learned Greek in order to begin digging deeply into scripture. But he was also expected to teach it at a very young age. And one of the ways that he did that was that he would prepare his courses and lectures for the next day by studying the night before. It was a similar process with Hebrew, in which Hebrew, which is a very difficult language to master, not just spoken, but especially written, that he brought this great intellect to bear, and we see the fruits of it in his scriptural commentaries and his scriptural writings. And it's a testament, again, to how he recognized in himself his own deficiency, what he needed to do in order to truly be a theologian, an honest scholar, but also somebody who could truly get into scripture and the language that it was written, to take it to heart and then try to teach it to others.
3: The Pope asked him to come to the Roman College, of which this church is part. The Roman College is right next door. It's today called the Gregorian University. His chair was to teach apologetics. He was training Jesuits who would go back to various countries how to defend the faith.
2: Both Padua and Louvain are known as places where Protestant theology had sort of crept in. So probably fairly early on, as early as Padua, he was encountering the theology of Protestantism and learning that he had to develop some kind of argument against it.
0: The encounter with Protestant theology proved only the first steps in one of the greatest enterprises of his long and holy life, refuting the Protestants and working to bring souls back to the Catholic faith.
3: Remember, he was born during the time of the Protestant Reformation. Luther was still alive, so was Calvin when he was born. And he had to deal with the disputes between Catholics and a wide variety of Protestants. Protestantism itself kept dividing into more and more groups with different kinds of attacks on the Catholic Church. For the most part, the Catholics and the Protestants responded to each other with vitriol. They were angry. They were upset at each other's abuses, and they threatened each other. Ridicule was typical of the debate. And in that context, St. Robert Bellarmine never used ridicule.
4: Charity is that with which no man is lost, and without which no man is saved.
1: Let's remember that this is the era of the Protestant Reformer, the Protestant Revolt. That meant that everything that the church believed, all of the teachings from the previous 1,500 years had essentially been called into question by different Protestant reformers, Luther, Calvin, Zwingli, and others. What Bellarmine was able to do then was to craft a form of apologetics that was somewhat different from what had been seen before.
3: He read their works. He knew their ideas and the type of thinking they had from the inside. And then he was able to answer it. That was crucial. And he was convinced that charity towards the opponents of the church would win them over.

0: much more readily than would vitriol, and he was correct.
1: Another element that begins to enter in here is history. So you have Protestant theologians who are beginning to use the history of the church to try and find a what historians call a pipeline from our church back to Jesus. And maybe the leading example of this is Matthew Flacio Illyricus, who is a friend at first and then an enemy of Melanchthon, very Lutheran, and very strong on saying the Lutheran church can identify itself all the way back through history. So this using of a sort of historical critical method enters into the controversial dialogue, and Bellarmine then will take that up, especially using the historian, the Catholic historian Cesare Baronius, who was a fellow cardinal, who writes in the same method, the same style as Illyricus, but from the Catholic perspective.
2: He wanted to know exactly what it was they were teaching. What was their perspective? Where were they coming from theologically and scripturally? He then was able to lay out, to articulate sort of point by point their teachings, and then to refute them, not with polemics, not with harsh language, but very systematically, simply and quietly, patiently refuting them point by point by point. In that sense, this as a form of apologetics, it was almost revolutionary. The level of skill, the significance of Bellarmine was to take all of those lectures and put them together into arguably his greatest work, Disputationes, or the controversies as they're called in English, or the disputations. This was a multi-volume result of all of his lectures, all of his teachings and writings on the reformers and the church's response to that. That was not just a monumental work, but it was one that quite truly struck terror and absolute frustration in the minds and hearts of reformer theologians.
0: The Protestants said, Robert Bellarmine cannot be a single Jesuit. This is a code name for a whole cadre of Jesuits, because Robert stands for Robur, strength, Bella for war, Arma for weapons, and Mina for strife. This is a code name for a cadre of Jesuits. In fact, it was one brilliant man.
2: They had not encountered a mind, the degree of brilliance as Robert Bellarmine, who seemed to them to know more about what they were actually teaching than they did, and then demolishing what they were proposing. As a result, chairs were set up in different Protestant universities and centers of learning with the simple aim of trying to refute what Bellarmine was doing.
0: His disputations were translated into English and were used by underground Jesuits and underground Catholics to refute Queen Elizabeth and King James, during whose reigns he lived, the two most influential Protestant rulers of England. And they just hated him.
2: It was actually illegal. You could not own the book in England lest you'd be sent to prison, tortured, and possibly even executed.
0: In fact, they hated him so much, they even came up with a wine bottle called the Bellarmino that was really big and fat. But if you take a look at his body, he was anything but.
3: This big, thick volume that the Protestant churches really had to react to, this became not only something of huge influence for the interpretation of the decrees of the Council of Trent, but it became really a theological handbook for 150 years after Bellarmine, maybe even a little bit more. It had a great influence well into the First Vatican Council.
1: He always tried to find a way of dialogue. He didn't just agree with the other side. It wasn't like, oh, well, we'll just pretend this doesn't matter. But the debate, the controversy, was intended to bring about truth. So whether he was writing James I or having

0: developing history with Baronius in response to Illyricus, the idea was, let's try and find the truth, because that's where God is. And so there's a very strong sense that if we're faithful to our discipline, if we're faithful to looking for the truth, that truth will bring us to God. And then the second thing is, he was a gentle soul. In the midst of controversial theology, which is not for the faint of heart, he was mild. And I think that is exemplary.
1: In addition to his immense contributions to the defense of the faith and his refutation of Protestant theology, Bellarmine emerged swiftly as one of the leading figures in the wider movement of reform in the church. The great Catholic reform, given impetus by the popes and above all by the Council of Trent, Bellarmine not only encouraged the implementation of the reforms, but made himself a role model in the renewal of the spiritual life and of humble service.
2: Flee idleness, for no one is more exposed to such temptations than he who has nothing to do.
3: Catholic reform was this great enterprise really launched in not just in response or only in response to the Protestant revolt or the Protestant Reformation, but as part of the thoroughgoing and serious reform of the church that was already underway long before Bellarmine was even born. Bellarmine, however, then grew up within this process, this great program of reform. So he understood what the Society of Jesus was able to bring to the table for the reform, but also what the popes were trying to do.
0: In some ways, the Reformation, Luther's break in October of 1517, is really creating another theological basis for changing and reforming the church. So if the clergy is corrupt, if people are abusing indulgences, if people are abusing the sacraments, then let's create a theology that does away with all of that. And I think that becomes the challenge for the Catholic Church, is to say, no, we have to do these reforms. We have to get an educated, well-behaved clergy. We have to not sell things that are sacred. We have to put all of these reforms in place with punishments so that people don't just fall back into it, and do that with the theology that we have, with the tradition that we have.
3: He was not advocating changes in church teaching, rather he was advocating the proper application of church teaching. So from that standpoint, we can look at his writings in the defense of the teachings of the church, but then in his work as a theologian, and especially as a cardinal and as the Archbishop of Capua, albeit for only a few years, we can see how that the zeal of the Catholic reform could actually be implemented.
4: Robert Bellarmine, I mean, let's face it, he experienced a meteoric rise. I mean, he was a priest cardinal. And I mean, he gets into the Jesuits, he practically takes over as rector of the Roman College, which is the Gregorian today, and then he, gets sort of catapulted into these positions of Roman theologian, Pope's theologian, of course, the Inquisitor of bishops and the Inquisitor of cardinals.
0: Clement VIII is very interested in having him as a theological advisor. In 1598, Cardinal Toledo dies, who was a Jesuit who had been an advisor to the papacy. And so Bellarmine is basically chosen to be the new sort of personal theologian of the Pope. And then he becomes cardinal in 1599. There's a real temptation, and again, this is after Trent, but there's still the tradition, Renaissance tradition of the cardinals are princely, they have large incomes, they have lots and lots of servants. One of the letters between Baronius and Bellarmine are about they are the two cardinals with the least number of servants in their household. And they're sort of laughing about this, of how do you try and get away with it in a Rome where that's just not acceptable. There were expectations of a style of life that Bellarmine just simply didn't want to live.
4: Bellarmine was really unaffected. He really had that sort of just devotion and love of Jesus. I mean, a devotion and love of the Lord that he got from the spiritual exercises that were reinforced by his really holy life that he led. He didn't really want the material accoutrements of being a cardinal. He wanted a simple life that would be pleasing to the Lord, and taking, you know, the advice of St. Ignatius of Loyola to free himself from, you know, the various dimensions of the world so he could concentrate on the apostolate.
0: His friendship with Baronius, it seems to me, indicates that there were at least a small group of cardinals who were outsiders, who did not like the power, did not like the wealth of the lifestyle, and who simply were trying to work for the church. Again, trying to be models of a reformed prelacy, you know, of doing the right thing. And that was not the dominant position in Rome, even still. And so you had to work through the politics of the papacy, and of a papacy that the popes who were elected during this period were rather different one from another.
1: Significant, too, was the fact that Bellarmine was a member of the Society of Jesus. Nowhere was this more powerfully clear than in Bellarmine's works of mercy in Rome and beyond.
5: The importance of Robert Bellarmine being a Jesuit is that it removed him from political ambition. As a Jesuit, he had a vow of poverty along with chastity and obedience. He wasn't allowed to own anything. He was trained in asceticism, so he was not looking for luxuries in this world. Now, later on, he was ordered by the Pope to be a bishop and a cardinal. And this is very important because he did use that position to influence the church. However, he lived personally a very simple life. In fact, at one point, there was a great need for people to be helped financially because of plague and famine. And he sold the tapestries from the walls of his home. And he said, the walls won't get colder, the poor will. So he gave it to them. In fact, he was known by other bishops and cardinals as having a household that was more like a monastery than a bishop's house, because he taught catechism to the guys that took care of his horses, the stablemen, and his bodyguards, and all the other servants. He came and gathered them together to personally teach them catechism and good morals and prayer.
0: I've sort of coined the term that Bellarmine is a reformed prelate. And I think that's a sort of the next step in this process, that not only do you have priests who are well-educated, who know how to preach, who take care of the poor, and who live simply, but now to try and turn that to people who are either bishops in a diocese or are cardinals working in Rome.
2: Oh my God, give my soul the wings of a dove, that it may fly to you.
1: In the long years of service that followed, Bellarmine was involved in the great controversies of his day, including the disputes with King James I of England over the divine right of kings, and above all, in the still monumentally controversial trials of Galileo. Throughout them all, Bellarmine remained a towering leader of reform, the perfection of the spiritual life, and a voice of moderation, but profound clarity.
0: He's canonized in 1930, made a doctor of the church in 1931. The first thing you have to do is look at all of his writing and say, is this classic? Is this something that will speak to every age? And ultimately the response was yes. Even though the controversial theology was founded in that late 16th, early 17th century, it was good theology and it still speaks today. The things about popular sovereignty, lasts the test of time. There are a lot of things in his theology that are very deep and very useful. And I think that's ultimately what makes him a doctor of the church.
5: We can still go back to Robert Bellarmine's answers on these disputed issues of Protestant theology and learn tremendously from them. We can learn also from him the attempts at ridicule and, you know, being nasty to each other was not going to work, but the truth is going to be effective.
3: Robert Bellarmine is a doctor of the church, like all doctors of the church, for a couple of reasons. The most obvious is that he was a saint, but he was also, as all doctors of the church, someone who gave an immense contribution to the church's understanding of herself, of her teachings. He was one of the most significant figures in the history of the Catholic Reform in the 16th century and into the 17th century. The era of the Council of Trent was given so much of its impetus, so much of the church's understanding of the council and its implementation, thanks to Robert Bellarmine. He was as well someone who left behind a legacy of theological exploration, much like Thomas Aquinas, much like Augustine. But the point for Bellarmine was always the defense of the teachings of the church in an age of great division.

Laudato Jesus Christus, praise be Jesus Christ. A very warm welcome to St. Peter's Square here in the Vatican for the Wednesday's General Audience with Pope Leo XIV. If you are watching this on your screen, you can already see there is an air of festivity in the square. I'm Father Paul Samasumo, and we are coming to you live on this broadcast. On behalf of Vatican Media, I would like to welcome all of you joining us on this live broadcast. As always, a special welcome to our official partner television and radio broadcasters, Luminous Radio India, Radio Maria England, Catholic Faith Network, Catholic TV, Shalom World Television, EWTN, Salt and Light TV, and at Madarshan Television in India. To those of you joining us through our Vatican News website, on our Vatican News, all our Vatican News social media channels, and we do have many of them, you are most welcome. If you are picking this broadcast on shortwave radio frequency, we are so glad that you found time to participate in this general audience with Pope Leo. And to our Catholic national, diocesan, and religious-owned Catholic radio or television stations around the world, a most warm welcome to all of you. Right now, as you can see on your screens, the Holy Father is making the usual rounds of St. Peter's Square in his Pope Mobile, greeting pilgrims and blessing children whenever they are brought to him. This week, the whole Church is waiting for the Feast of Pentecost on Sunday. Yesterday, the Vatican announced the upcoming release of Pope Leo XIV's first encyclical, Magnifica Humanitas. It is on safeguarding the human person in a time of artificial intelligence. The encyclical will be released on the 25th of May. It bears the signature of the Holy Father, but it is dated on the 15th of May. It was signed on the 15th of May. This is a special

publishes the encyclical, his first encyclical, Magnifica Humanitas. It will be presented on the 25th of May in the Vatican Synod Hall. The Pope will also be present, along with him will be several speakers: Cardinal Victor Manuel Fernandez, Prefect of the Dicastery for the Doctrine of the Faith; the Jesuit Cardinal Michael Channing, Prefect of the Dicastery for the Promotion of Integral Human Development; Professor Annie Rollins, and several many other experts: Professor Leocadio Lushombo, Professor of Political and Theology and Catholic Social Thought at the Jesuit School of Theology, Santa Clara University in California, USA. In his catechesis during last week's Wednesday General Audience, the Holy Father, Pope Leo XIV, dedicated the General Audience to the Blessed Virgin Mary, highlighting her as the perfect model and mother of the Church. The Pope's catechesis last week coincided with the feast of Our Lady of Fatima. In the Wednesday General Audience of today, we expect the Holy Father to continue his reflection on the conciliar documents of the Second Vatican Council. The Pope will focus today on the documents Sacrosanctum Concilium. It is the constitution on the sacred liturgy, and it is considered the foundational 1963 Second Vatican Council document that reformed Catholic worship, the way we worship today. The General Audience should begin when the Holy Father reaches the main platform or the stage in the square of St. Peter, and this is where all the activities or the events of the General Audience take place. First, we will hear from the reading. A text will be read, and it will be read in the various languages. The Holy Father, of course, will start with the sign of the cross, and as I said, we'll listen to the proclamation of the scripture, reading in the various languages. After the proclamation of the scripture reading, the Pope will give a brief teaching, which is his catechesis. There is a big crowd here, pilgrims from all over the world. 20,000 is the estimate that has been given to me. We have members from England. This is the staff members of the British Embassy to the Holy See, and the British representative to FAO. We have students and teachers from Ireland, Loreto Secondary School in Clonmel, and members of the Society of the Precious Blood, congregations from Dodoma in Tanzania. We have Apostolic Life Community of Priests in the Opus Spiritus Sancti, that is in Moshi Diocese of Tanzania. We have pilgrims from Mumbai in India, pilgrims from the Catholic Yamagu Church in Japan, pilgrims from Malaysia, members of the clergy and consecrated persons. Also from the Philippines, we have pilgrims from the Diocese of Caloocan. Right now, the Holy Father ascending to go to the stage is still in his Pope Mobile. And there is a band here that is playing as the Holy Father passes, and they give him a grand salute.

0: We also help pilgrims, a group of entrepreneurs from Vietnam, entrepreneurs and doctors who are resident in the United States of America. They are from the Vietnamese community and patrons of arts in the Vatican Museum from Canada, students from the University of Prince Edward Island, also visiting on pilgrimage to the Vatican. Many other pilgrims from the United States, the Archdiocese of Chicago, Illinois, and Omaha, Nebraska, Diocese of Richmond, Virginia, and many, many others. It's a very, very long list. Right now on your screens, you can see the Holy Father. He is greeting the Catholicos of the Armenian Apostolic Church, who is also visiting the Holy Father and is on pilgrimage to the tombs of St. Peter and St. Paul.
1: Il Santo Padre da ora inizio al.
0: So the Holy Father now ready to begin the general audience.
1: Disponiamoci ad accogliere la sua parola e a ricevere la sua benedizione.
0: He will start with the sign of the cross.
2: Nel nome del Padre e del Figlio e dello Spirito Santo. La pace sia con voi.
0: Standing next to the Holy Father is the Supreme Head of the Armenian Apostolic Church in Cilicia on a visit to the Vatican, Aram the First. I'm pleased to welcome His Holiness, Aram the First, Catholicos of Armenian Apostolic Church, Cilicia, together with the distinguished delegates accompanying him. This fraternal visit represents an important opportunity to strengthen the bonds of unity that already exist between us as we approach full communion between our churches. Your Holiness,
2: in these days when we prepare for Pentecost, I invoke the grace of the Holy Spirit upon your pilgrimage to the tombs of the Apostles Peter and Paul. And I invite all those present to pray fervently to the Lord that your visit and meetings may constitute a further step on the path towards full unity. Let us also pray for peace in Lebanon and the Middle East, once again torn apart by violence and war. Your Holiness, I wish to express my particular gratitude for your constant personal commitment to ecumenism, especially to the international theological dialogue between the Catholic Church and the Oriental Orthodox Churches. Welcome, Your Holiness, dear bishops and dear friends. Together, let us invoke the intercession of St. Gregory the Illuminator, St. Gregory of Narek, St. Nerses the Gracious, and above all, the Virgin Mother of God, that they may enlighten our path towards the fullness of that unity we all desire.
0: That's a very warm welcome to the Supreme Head of the Armenian Apostolic Church of Cilicia on a visit to the Vatican. And now we have the readings, the proclamations of the Gospel today, which will be followed by the various languages and then the catechesis.
3: Ricondurre al Cristo, unico capo, tutte le cose, quelle nei cieli e quelle sulla terra. 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

A reading from the letter of St. Paul to the Ephesians. 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The word of the Lord.

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5: Now we prepare to listen to the catechesis of the Holy Father. Dear brothers and sisters, good morning and welcome. Today we begin a new series of catechesis on the first document issued by the Second Vatican Council, the Constitution on the Sacred Liturgy, Sacrosanctum Concilium. In drafting this constitution, the Council Fathers sought not only to undertake a reform of the rites, but lead the Church to contemplate and deepen that living bond which constitutes and unites her, the mystery of Christ. Indeed, the liturgy touches the very heart of this mystery. It is at once the space, the time, and the context in which the Church receives her very life from Christ. For in the liturgy, the work of our redemption is accomplished, which makes us a chosen lineage, a royal priesthood, a holy nation, a people whom God has acquired for Himself. As manifested by the threefold renewal, biblical, patristic, and liturgical, that the Church underwent through the course of the 20th century, the mystery in question does not designate an obscure reality, but God's salvific plan, hidden from all for all eternity and revealed in Christ, according to St. Paul's affirmation. Here then is the Christian mystery, the Paschal event, that is to say, the Passion, death and resurrection and glorification of Christ, which is made sacramentally present to us precisely by the liturgy, so that every time we take part in the assembly gathered in His name, we are immersed in this mystery. Christ Himself is the inner source of the mystery of the Church, the holy people of God, born from His side, pierced on the cross. In the Holy Liturgy, through the power of the Holy Spirit, He continues to act. He sanctifies and unites the Church, His bride, to His offering to the Father. He exercises His utterly unique priesthood. He who is present in the proclaimed word, in the sacraments, in the ministers who celebrate, in the gathered community, and in the highest degree in the Eucharist. Thus, according to St. Augustine, in celebrating the Eucharist, the Church receives the body of the Lord and becomes that she receives. She becomes the body of Christ, a dwelling place of God in the Spirit. This is the work of our redemption, which conforms us to Christ and builds us up in communion. In the Holy Liturgy, this communion is achieved through rites and prayers. The rituality of the Church expresses our faith in accordance with the familiar saying, Lex Orandi, Lex Credendi. At the same time, shapes ecclesial identity. The proclaimed word, the celebration of the sacrament, the gestures, the silences, the space, all these represent and give form to the people gathered by the Father, the body of Christ, the temple of the Holy Spirit. Every celebration becomes thus a true epiphany of the Church in prayer, as St. John Paul II recalled, if the liturgy is at the service of the mystery of Christ, one understands why it has been defined as the summit towards which the activity of the Church is directed. It is the font from which all her powers flow. It is the truth that the action of the Church is not limited to the liturgy alone. However, all her activity, preaching, service to the poor, the accompaniment of human realities, converges towards this summit. Conversely, the liturgy sustains the faithful by immersing them ever and anew in the Pascha of the Lord, and thus through the proclamation of the word, the celebration of the sacraments, and the communal prayer, they are refreshed, encouraged, and renewed in their commitment to faith and in their mission. In other words, the participation of the faithful in the liturgical action is at once eternal, internal and external. This also means that it is called to unfold in a tangible way throughout daily life, in an ethical and spiritual dynamic, so that the liturgy celebrated is translated into life and demands a faithful existence capable of making concrete that which has been experienced in the celebration. It is in this way that our life becomes a living sacrifice, holy and acceptable to God, fulfilling our spiritual worship. In this way, the liturgy daily builds up those who are within into a holy temple of the Lord and forms an open community welcoming all. Indeed, it is inhabited by the Holy Spirit. It introduces us into the life of Christ. It makes us one body, and in all dimensions, it represents a sign of the unity of the entire human race in Christ. As Pope Francis said, the world still does not know it, but everyone is invited to the supper of the wedding of the Lamb. Dear friends, let us allow ourselves to be shaped internally, inwardly, by the rites, symbols, gestures, and above all, the living presence of Christ in the liturgy, which we'll have the opportunity to explore in the coming catechesis. There we have it, the Holy Father's catechesis for today, speaking about the Constitution, Sacrosanctum Concilium, which reformed the way we worship. And now we listen to the summaries of the catechesis in the various languages.
1: Et leur filial attachement. 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
6: Saluto cordialmente pellegrini di lingua francese.

There you are. We have just received the apostolic blessing, which, as you know, extends to you, our television viewers, Facebook, YouTube, radio listeners, extends to you and your household and all those that are with you. Pope Leo now just shaking hands with the Supreme Leader, whom he welcomed at the start of the catechesis, the Supreme Leader of the Armenian Apostolic Church, the Armenian Church, His Holiness Aram I, Catholicus of the Armenian Apostolic Church, Cilicia. He is based in Lebanon. I'm Father Paul Samasumo, and now we conclude today's live broadcast of Pope Leo XIV, Wednesday General Audience from St. Peter's Square on this, the 20th of May, 2026. If you can, please do visit our Vatican News website, vaticannews.va. There you will find information about playback of today's general audience, news about the Pope, the Holy See, the Vatican, as well as church news from all over the world. Thank you to our official partner television and radio broadcasters, Luminous Radio India, Radio Maria England, Catholic Faith Network in America, Catholic TV, Shalom World Television, Salt and Light TV, EWTN, and Atmadashan TV. We now leave you with these live pictures of the Holy Father greeting the delegation of the Armenian Apostolic Church who are here on a pilgrimage to the tombs of the Apostle Paul and Peter, and they were the guests of the Holy Father at this audience today. The Holy Father is also going to be shaking hands, as he always does, with the cardinals, bishops, and all those from all over the world who are pilgrims to St. Peter. Wherever you are and whichever time zone you are on behalf of Vatican Media, our technicians and director of this transmission, thank you for being with us on this broadcast. Enjoy the rest of your day and evening, or evening. A blessed day to you. Laudetur Jesus Christus.

0: The natural tells us that the most ferocious animal in the animal kingdom is a mother, especially when the mother wants to feed her children. You see, the role of mom is oftentimes seen as important in our modern world. And I'm here to tell you, moms are not important. Moms are necessary. And I hope you see the difference. Because moms have an ability to feed us from their own bodies. In fact, from their womb, they were feeding us. And that is how God made the feminine genius, that which cooperates with the will of God. And that is why in this month of May, we honor Mary, not as an important person in the Christian faith, but as a necessary person in the Christian faith, because it was she who actually fed our Lord Jesus Christ. And therefore, she feeds the church with the blessed fruit of her own womb, who is Jesus Christ. Today, maybe you might want to consider how mom has fed you and how our mother church continues to feed us. Show them that same love by feeding our brothers and sisters in need, and we truly can become mama's boys, mama's girls, children of the church.
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2: We all have a guardian angel who is our heavenly helper assigned by God to watch over us during our lives. From the moment of conception, we are given a guardian angel who looks out for us, guides us to do good works, and protects us from evil. The Catechism of the Catholic Church says, from its beginning until death, human life is surrounded by their watchful care and intercession. Beside each believer stands an angel as protector and shepherd, leading him to life. Already here on earth, the Christian life shares by faith in the blessed company of angels and men united in God. We can reach out to our guardian angels at any time through the guardian angel prayer. Angel of God, my guardian dear, to whom God's love commits me here, ever this day be at my side to light and guard, to rule and guide. Amen.
3: O God, who would have all his people to be saved and to come to the knowledge of the truth, send forth, we beseech you, laborers into your harvest, and grant them with all confidence to preach the word, that everywhere your gospel may be heard and glorified, and that all nations may know you, the one true God, and him whom you have sent, Jesus Christ, your Son, our Lord. Amen.

The sea is calm tonight. The tide is full. The moon lies fair upon the straits. Words from the English poet Matthew Arnold. A stream of water creates its own pathway, a spiraling journey past many places, always moving toward the sea. It is like our human journey. We seek the fulfillment of inner needs that only our soul and God know about. We look for our pathway. After his baptism by John, two men asked Jesus, "Where do you live?" Jesus answered, "Come and see." It is an invitation that we should accept. It is a direction along our pathway.

friends. This week we received a letter from a father who had received a report from school about his son. The father apparently was a doctor. The boy had good notes in everything except penmanship. And the father said to him, "You must learn to write. If you don't, you'll grow up to be a doctor like me." And the little boy said, "Or maybe like Bishop Sheen, he can't write either." We are, I discover, starting a new fashion and style. We have received a picture of a little boy in Minneapolis, which you will now see. This little boy, you see, is dressed just exactly as I am, even down to the yarmulke. I think that possibly Hopalong Cassidy better watch out for his loyals. These yarmulkes will be substituted for 10-gallon hats. And apropos of styles, I heard of a man the other day who went in and bought a hat from Madame Nicole. And it was, of course, the very latest style. And he dashed out of the shop madly and down the avenue. And someone said to him, "Why all the hurry?" He said, "I want to hurry home. I'm afraid it'll get out of style." Which is an introduction for a style in ideas. It's all right to have style in clothes. But today there's a certain amount of snobbery about time. And people feel that any idea that is modern is necessarily the best. The assumption is that inasmuch as there is progress in the world that is inevitable and necessary, then it follows that any idea which we have today is much better than the idea of last year or 10 years ago. Now, this snobbery of time as regards an idea is not necessarily justified. Time does not make us better. Time could conceivably make us much worse. For example, a white fence does not get whiter with time, it gets blacker. And then, too, very often what people call modern is nothing but an old error with a new label. Whenever you have an idea that you are absolutely sure is original and no one ever thought of it before, go back and see how the Greeks put it. They had it too. Then too, this idea that everything that is modern enough today is the very best is based upon the idea that if we move with the times, we are wise. It's well to remember that dead bodies float down streams. It is only live bodies that resist the current. And particularly, we find this snobbery of time in the present tendency to divide everyone into what is called a liberal or a reactionary, so that we all are asked whether we belong to the left or whether we belong to the right. Now, it is not necessary, really, to belong to either one, because these are extremes. Let me prove it to you. In everything that changes, there must always be something that is changeless. For example, you meet someone whom you haven't seen in 20 years, and you say, "My, how you've changed. How fat you got." Well, now, it may be true that this person is a victim of circumference, but how would you know that? How would you know there was a change unless there had been something changeless in the person?

Or, for example, one woman meets another and she says, I like you much better as a blonde than as a brunette. And then she invariably also adds, and also those fine black roots. So there must always be change with the changeless. Now, as you see, the liberal takes the change and the reactionary emphasizes the changeless. Here are some examples of it. A liberal may be described, or rather a reactionary may be described, as a man with 2 feet, a pair of shoes, but he absolutely refuses to walk. A liberal has been very well described as one who has both feet firmly planted in midair. A reactionary has a boy. The boy wears a green hat at the age of 2. And the reactionary says, Johnny, you wear a green hat now, you'll wear it at 12, you'll wear it at 20, you'll wear it all your life. The liberal said, let's give Johnny a new head. Not a new hat, a new head. A reactionary is a flat tire on the wheels of progress. A liberal is the automobile without a steering gear. He doesn't know where he's going, but he's certainly on his way. The liberal emphasizes the pendulum of the clock without the clock, and the reactionary, the clock without the pendulum. See, both are creations of time, related to it. Now, there also is a law about liberals and reactionaries, and the law is this. Every liberal is a reactionary. He's in reaction to the last form of liberalism. That isn't too difficult to understand. For example, a woman buys a new gown. It's the dernier cri, and it's even described as tearing and shocking. She goes to a ball. There's another ball the following week. Would she wear that same gown? She would die first. She is already in reaction to the last form of liberalism. Take, for example, our modern woman. What is the modern woman? From the liberal point of view, well, she's someone who drinks cocktails, smokes cigarettes, and wears red fingernails. As Dorothy Parker says, she looks as if she just gored an ox. Now, she is the liberal in womanhood, but she's in reaction to the last form of liberalism, which was the Victorian woman with a bustle and a high collar, and someone who kept in a notebook quotations from Lord Byron and loved the waltzes of Strauss. And that woman was in reaction to another form of liberalism, which was the Puritan who thought that a waltz was a kind of an orgy. And it's true also in politics. The old liberal of the 19th century, the liberal that was made by Adam Smith and James Stuart Mill, believed that there should be economic production without state control. The modern liberal is in reaction to the last form of liberalism, and the modern liberal believes there should be economic production with state control, even with a form of socialism. And thus you see, they are always juggling ideas from one end to the other, and everything is decided on the basis of time instead of on the basis of reason. And we decide arguments with slogans, carrying the burden of those who are too lazy to think for themselves, or emotions. People justify a position by saying, well, I feel it in here. What is needed really in our modern world that is so dedicated to time and is so forgotten reason and discussion and controversy and argument and intelligence? We need someone who will bring to the world, first of all, the use of reason. In other words, induce us once more to think.
Secondly, our ideal will be one who in discussion and in presentation of thought will always give and know both sides of the question, and not one side only. And thirdly, he will always argue from the other person's position or premise. These are some of the ideals of intelligence to restore sanity to the world. And who can ever bring them back? I think I know someone who can. I'll tell you a bit about his life. When he was born, his father went out and told the neighbors, "Well, the little calf has come." Then he went to school. He was rather a big fellow, big arms, big legs, neck, body. Very timid. And the fellow students used to call him an ox. The dumb ox. And one day, his professor became angry at the students for calling this big boy a dumb ox. And his professor said, "Someday the bellowings of that ox will be heard around the world." He used reason so very cleverly that naturally he was led to God. And his parents and relatives tried to deflect him a bit from that position. They were rather modern. They thought the way to do it was to interest him in sex. So they introduced a woman into his room one day when he was studying. And he reached over to the fireplace and he picked up a blazing poker and he chased her out of the room, and then he traced upon the door of his room a blazing cross, and then sat down and thought. And how he thought. When was he born? 1224. His name, Thomas Aquinas. And though he lived to be about only 50, he wrote these 34 volumes. They're all in Latin. Some of them have been done into English. One of the greatest masterpieces of the human mind. I had to go through all of these when I was in the university in Louvain. As a matter of fact, we had to read every line of them. Took a whole year to do it, too. My angel brought these books out, incidentally. He's very humble. He doesn't mind carrying books out. I'm going to show you how he thought and how he reasoned. First of all, I said he used reason. He said you cannot begin with faith. There must be a reason for faith. And before you accept anything, there must be a motive for that belief. This was rather astounding to people who thought that you began religion, particularly supernatural religion, with faith without reason. Then he took up, for example, such a question as the existence of God. And he said, "Is the existence of God self-evident?" And he said, "No, it is not self-evident. You have to use your reason to prove it." And he began using his reason. And his first argument for the existence of God that he gave was the fact of evolution. He says there's evolution in the world. It was cosmic. He embraced everything, not only biological evolution.

evolution. Even mental evolution in the sense of the evolution of thought within the human mind itself. So he gave reasons for everything. And in addition to that, he always gave both sides of a position. How rare that is. Let me give you an example of the structure of this work. Here, for example, is his question, does God exist? I'm going to bring it up here to the camera. Is this the camera that can take care of it? He asks if God exists. Now, he begins always by giving the opposite position, and honestly and fairly. And his first argument is, no, God does not exist. He said, if God exists, he had to be perfect. If he's perfect, he's perfect goodness. If he's perfect goodness, there can be no evil in the world. But there is evil in the world, therefore God does not exist. Then he gives the second position. You do not need God. Nature explains everything. And after he has given the objection, the other man's point of view, then he gives his own position and answers the objections. And that is true. That is the case throughout his entire work. You cannot pick up, for example, a volume of Karl Marx and find any honest presentation for the case of private property or for Christianity or for the existence of God. You cannot pick up Lenin and find a presentation of another position than that of communism. But here, positions are presented so strongly and honestly. And in the words of their own protagonists, let me tell you a story about Voltaire. You remember Voltaire was that scoffer who boasted that it took 12 men to found the infamy of Christianity, but he said, I will destroy it alone. Voltaire went to a convent, rather a monastery, a Benedictine monastery. He lived there about 6 months. And the news went around France. Voltaire is getting the gift of faith. Oh, no, he was not. You know what he was doing during those 6 months? He was copying out all the objections that there are in these books. And he never read the answers. That's Voltaire. That's why I like the tradition in which I've been educated. We've always been told the other man's point of view, and we're told to think it out. Now, for example, the question of Freud. Here's an article in which St. Thomas asks whether the happiness of man consists in sex. There it is. He gives 5 reasons why it does, and they're much better than Freud gives.

And he answers them, too. And then not only does he use his reason, not only does he give both sides, but he also maintains that you must argue from the other man's point of view and never from your own. In other words, when you're arguing with an atheist, you must never say, well, you're a dirty atheist, you do not believe in God. When you're arguing with a communist, it does no good to say you're a materialist. Thomas Aquinas says, always understand his point of view and start with it. Here is a beautiful example of how he did it. One of his friends, Raymond of Pinafort, had been a missionary among the Muslims. And he wasn't able to do very much with the Muslims. So Raymond of Pinafort came back and said to Thomas, will you write me a book? So Thomas wrote Contra Gentiles. And this is what he says. He said, when you're arguing with the Muslims, do not quote the Bible. They have their own Bible, which is the Quran. When you're arguing with a Jew, it's all right to use the Old Testament. Arguing Christianity, use the New Testament. But when you argue with Muslims, do not first bring them the Bible. First bring them reason. Think. This is common to both the Muslim and the Christian. This was his approach. And if we could only sell the country on the necessity of honest thinking, that is why we started this program, incidentally, to give the American people reasons for a position, not just to state a position. You know, the trouble with our world today is there's entirely too much authoritarianism in it. First of all, there's the authoritarianism of the totalitarian systems which impose an idea by force. And then there's this other authoritarianism of democratic countries in which people believe something without having any reasons given. And they even do not want reasons. And there are the skeptics who say, oh, no, I cannot think. I do not know whether there is a God or not. Let's make them think. This reason that has been given to us is a reflection of the divine word. And it was not meant to rust in us unused. It is the noblest faculty that we possess. And these skeptics have a very false humility. And they tell us they cannot know and they cannot think out these problems. Why, if their position became universal, the world would die of skeptic poison. So we appeal to abandon prejudice, to summon up reason, which is the common bond of all men under God. We have not used it sufficiently. There's been a softening of our brains. And here we appeal for a hardening of brains, the development of this great tradition called thinkage. And perhaps if we have a hardening of brains, then we will have something that is good. We will have a softening of the heart, and God will bless us for it.

Mules, jackasses, worms, and centipedes have the choice only of going to the right or to the left. Man has the alternative of going up or down. May it be up. God love you.

0: People of all faiths recognized Bishop Fulton J. Sheen as one of the greatest communicators of the 20th century. He was born in El Paso, Illinois, in May of 1896. As a young boy, he knew he wanted to be a priest. He served as an altar boy at St. Mary's Cathedral in Peoria, Illinois. At St. Viator College, his education and debating skills taught him the skills he used throughout his life. His unique ability at being natural and at ease in front of any audience was noted early in his ministry. He was ordained in 1919 and went on to become one of the best-known and greatly loved priests in church history. He wrote 96 books and hundreds of articles and columns. He broadcast numerous radio and TV programs. People from all faiths watched him on television because he spoke to every man. They always waited with joy for his goodbye, his blessing, God love you. It continues to give us joy and memories.
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0: Bishop Fulton J. Sheen went to be with the Lord in December of 1979. Fulton J. Sheen, requiescat in pace.

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2: The mission of Women of Grace is to transform the world one woman at a time. Women are imbued by God with certain characteristics that are intrinsic to their very nature that is necessary for the world today. Well, the program helps to further the mission because we present a variety of very educated guests, as well as individuals who have lived through various circumstances in their life. And so when people share their testimonies of God's interaction in their life, it is the greatest way that we can share hope, that we can invite an individual, just by way of our story, to enter into a relationship with Jesus Christ. God has given me a very rich and full life. Being a wife, being a mother, being a grandmother is a very important aspect to the work that I do. Jack and I are very intentional about our family life. We're both engaged in the apostolic work of EWTN, so I speak at conferences, I speak at retreats. I love being with the people of God. I am energized by the people of God. Put me in front of a group of people and I am unleashed for the Lord. It's the only way I can explain it. I just get so into what the Holy Spirit is showing me that this group of people needs to hear. I love meeting the people. I love greeting the people. I love praying with the people. I love embracing the people. I love the people of God because I see God in them. Wow, does it get any better than that?
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4: 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What a blessing is our faith.

0: Hello, I'm Father Andrew Apostoli, a member of the Franciscan Friars of the Renewal. Welcome to this series entitled Archbishop Fulton J. Sheen, a Prophet for Our Times. We're filming today in St. Patrick's Cathedral in Midtown Manhattan, and we're standing in front of the favorite place of Bishop Sheen in this cathedral, which is called the Mary Chapel. Our Lady, you can notice behind me, the Blessed Sacrament, and also the Blessed Virgin Mary. In one picture, you're bringing together the two great loves of Bishop Sheen's life, his love for Jesus and the Blessed Sacrament, his love for the Blessed Virgin Mary. In this talk, we're going to focus on his love for the Blessed Sacrament, particularly focusing in something for which he is known all over the world, in the Catholic world, and that is his holy hour before the Blessed Sacrament. He said that he called it the hour that made my day, and he also referred to it as the hour of power.
1: Well, Fulton Sheen, as far as I can tell from college on, certainly from seminary on, spent an hour every day of his life before the Blessed Sacrament. When a priest, he said a Mass every day of his life, and he said the Rosary every day from the time he was almost an infant, because the family did it together at night. So his devotional life, he went to Lourdes some 14 times. Two miracles happened to him at Lourdes. His devotional life was, I think, an inspiration for us all. He was a real one.
0: This kneeler was the personal kneeler of Archbishop Fulton J. Sheen, which he had in his private chapel at his residence here in New York City. He spent many an hour in prayer before the Blessed Sacrament that he had at his residence. And so this chapel represents a great aspect of his life, his love for Jesus and the Blessed Sacrament, and his faithfulness to his daily holy hour before Jesus in the Blessed Sacrament.
2: He knelt down at a pre-do in the sacristy, and I'm not kidding you, he stayed there for 1 hour in prayer, almost motionless position, with his head slightly bowed, but his back very erect. I could just see his back. So I stayed at the door. I guess I got a little closer because I'm a priest, and I just got at the door. I thought he would just take a few minutes. Just thinking back, I think I began to pray a little bit. It kind of made me think of, like, what just happened, all the things that have happened. So priest to priest, he kind of really helped me a lot.
0: You might ask, where was he inspired to do this? Well, he told the story of what inspired him. It was a story of a 12-year-old little Chinese girl. When the communists took over the parish that she lived in China, they put the priest under house arrest. And then they went over to the church and they opened up the tabernacle. And they took out the ciborium and threw the hosts all over the floor in the sanctuary. They desecrated the Blessed Sacrament. And when the Chinese soldiers, communist soldiers, were doing this, there was a 12-year-old little girl in the back of the church. Either they didn't see her or they didn't care if she saw what they were doing. But this impressed that little girl very deeply. And what she did was heroic. There were 32 hosts in that ciborium. The priest, who was under house arrest, knew how many hosts he had in the tabernacle. And that little girl, every night when it was dark, snuck back to the church. And when the guard who was watching the priest under house arrest was sleeping a lot of the time, when he was sleeping, the little girl snuck her way into the church. And every night for 32 nights, she spent 1 hour in prayer before the Blessed Sacrament. The host, Jesus, scattered all over the floor. And then in those days, the lay people never touched the host with their hands. And so what she did is got down on her hands and knees and with her tongue licked up one host each night. And on the 32nd night, the last night after she had consumed the last host, she was leaving the church. She opened the door, and as she was closing the door of the church, it banged. And the guard who was asleep heard the bang, woke up, and saw the little girl. She panicked, she began to run. And as she was running away, the guard ran after her, and with his rifle, he beat that little girl to death. She was a martyr for the sake of the Eucharist. And when Bishop Sheen, young Father Sheen, read that story, he was so inspired. He said, if that little girl could risk her life 32 times to spend an hour with Jesus in the Blessed Sacrament, in reparation and love. He said, I can spend 1 hour of every day of my life before the Blessed Sacrament. And so it became the hour that made his day, and the hour of power. As he said, we slough off the indifference of the world, he said. We get filled and energized by the power of Christ in the Eucharist. And he says, this is what daily renewed him in his beautiful vocation of the Eucharist. And he said it was from the Eucharist, from his love for Jesus before the Blessed Sacrament, that he drew his strength. And so it was.

0: was the promise made or renewed on the day of his ordination. Plus, he made a second promise that he would, every Saturday, when he could, he would offer the Mass of the Blessed Virgin Mary, asking her to intercede for and to protect his vocation as a priest. And so his two loves came together here in the Mary Chapel, the love of Jesus in the Blessed Sacrament and the love of Our Lady. When I was ordained by Bishop Sheen on March 16, 1967, in the homily of the ordination mass, he spoke about the importance of the Eucharist. He said it is the very center of our Catholic faith, the holy sacrifice of the Mass. And he said to me, Father Andrew, what power you have received in your ordination. He said you have the power to go up, in a sense, to the cross on Calvary, to take that cross and Jesus upon it and lay it down, he said, in the Capuchin Friary. He said in Africa, Asia, anywhere in the world. He said what Jesus did on the cross was localized in time and space. It happened on Good Friday. It happened on the hill in Calvary outside of Jerusalem. But the power of the Eucharist, the power of the Mass, is meant for the whole world. And so to spread over time and space, Jesus gave to his priests the power to renew that sacrifice in an unbloody manner. Jesus can no longer suffer. Jesus can no longer die. But to make present the power of what Jesus did on Calvary. As Pope John Paul II has said, the death of Christ is the greatest act of love the world has ever seen. And that was meant for all of God's people throughout time. He also spoke about how important it was for us to believe in the Eucharist. He said, you know, whenever there is a falling off in the faith of our Catholic people, the first place it's seen is in regard to the Eucharist. And isn't that true? When a Catholic begins to wane in their faith and their love for God, what's the first thing that happens in their living out their life as a Catholic? They stop going to Mass. They no longer find meaning in the Mass. The Eucharist becomes, you know, something ritualistic and, you know, just doing the same thing over and over again. Why? Because their faith growing weak, they no longer realize this is Christ reenacting, in a sense, his passion by offering the love that he had for us when he died for us on that cross of Calvary. And he used chapter 6 of St. John's Gospel to show how important it is to accept the teaching of Christ on the Eucharist. He said when Jesus fed the crowds of people from the 5 loaves and 2 fish that the little boy had given him, he said the next day the people wanted to make him a king, but he called it a bread king. In other words, if they could have Jesus as their king, he could provide bread for them every day. They'd never have to do a stitch of work for the rest of their lives. And he told them, don't work for the bread that feeds the body. Rather, he said, work for the bread that feeds the soul, the life of the soul. And what is that bread? He said, I am that living bread come down from heaven. And he promised to give us his body and blood as our food and drink. And when he said that, some in the crowd said, this is too hard a saying. And so Bishop Sheen said he lost the crowds that day. Further on, as he insisted on this point, some of his own disciples walked away. And Bishop Sheen said he lost some of the disciples that day. They said, the gospel said, they walked with him no more. But worst of all, he lost one of his apostles that day in regard to that promise of the Eucharist. Because when he turned to the 12, as some of the disciples were walking away, and he said to them, will you leave me also? And Peter, who always speaks the faith of the church, he said, Lord, we've come to believe in you. We know that you alone have the words of eternal life. Who else can we go to? And Jesus said to the 12, did I not choose all 12 of you? He said, yet one of you has a devil. And Bishop Sheen pointed out that was a reference to Judas, who did not believe. His heart was not one with Jesus in the Eucharist. And he says that was the first crack in the wall of Judas' priesthood. He did not believe in the Eucharist. And Bishop Sheen said, Judas, unfortunately, is this symbol of a priest who does not have room in his life, his priestly life, for the love of the Eucharist, never spends time before the Blessed Sacrament. And because of that, Judas eventually fell away. Did he not fall away when Christ actually gave the Eucharist at the Last Supper? Because the Gospel says that the devil entered his heart and moved Judas to betray Christ. And he left that Last Supper room before the Lord gave us the Eucharist. So the Eucharist is very, very important for us as Catholics. And Bishop Sheen always encouraged us to pray before the Blessed Sacrament. There were three reasons that he gave why the Eucharist is so important, that holy hour is so important. First of all, he said Jesus asked for it. You remember when our Blessed Lord, after the Last Supper, the apostles had received their first Holy Communion. They went forth from the Last Supper room to the Garden of Olives. And there Jesus left most of the apostles in the outer part of the garden and took three of them, Peter, James, and John, with him to the inner part of the garden. And there, if you go there to the Church of All the Nations, built over the Garden of Gethsemane, you'll see the rock where Christ prayed in his agony. But he asked the apostles, these three, watch and pray 1 hour with me. And Bishop Sheen said, it's the one thing Jesus asked of his priests. And he asks that of all his people, could you not watch and pray 1 hour with me? It's an hour to spend in the companionship of Christ. When people love one another, they love to spend time together. If we love Jesus, what more can we do to show that love than to spend time with him in his beautiful gift of the Blessed Sacrament? He gave us that gift so that he would be with us always. So that's the first reason why Bishop Sheen made that holy hour, so that he could spend that hour with Christ, because the Lord asked him for that hour every day. The second reason that he spent the time before the Blessed Sacrament was because he knew that we grow in likeness to Christ as we are in his presence. You know, it's interesting, but in the lives of some of the saints, as they prayed before the Blessed Sacrament, saints like St. Peter Julian Aimard, who founded the Blessed Sacrament Fathers, even St. Benedict Joseph Labre, they say as these saints prayed before the Blessed Sacrament, their faces actually began to change into the likeness of the face of Christ. And people testified at their canonization process that they had witnessed this as these saints prayed before Jesus in the Blessed Sacrament. So what happened physically to them happened spiritually to us, that we begin to take on a greater and greater likeness to Jesus. And so that time spent before the Blessed Sacrament influences our lives. This is what Bishop Sheen said. He said, the purpose of a holy hour is to encourage deep personal encounter with Christ. The holy and glorious God is constantly inviting us to come to him, to hold converse with him, to ask for such things as we need, and to experience what blessing there is in fellowship with him. It is a way of knowing Christ rather than knowing about him. In other words, friends get to know one another by spending time with each other. And we will know Jesus, not just in a theoretical way, an academic way, but know him as a personal friend as we spend that time with him, being transformed more and more into his likeness.
1: Bishop Sheen, during his holy hour, which he used for meditative prayer at the beginning of every single day for 60 years, as a priest, even starting in the seminary, knew the value of kind of bouncing it off Jesus, kind of sharing his thoughts and allowing Jesus to modify those. And he would even give certain like presentations to Jesus when he was present with him, much like our Holy Father, John Paul II. Bishop Sheen had a little table there and a little notebook when he was in meditation at times relative to some important subject about which he might be writing. He always loved that companionship and the influence of the Spirit and Jesus, especially in present in the tabernacles. Much again like this current Holy Father, he promoted devotion to Jesus in the Eucharist throughout his priesthood, especially by him making it so open about how he would never start a day without an hour in prayer and loving adoration of his Eucharistic Jesus.
0: He goes on to say in another place, the holy hour becomes like an oxygen tank to revive the breath of the Holy Spirit in the midst of the foul and fetid atmosphere of the world. Even when it seemed unprofitable and lacking in spiritual intimacy, I still had the sensation of at least being like a dog at the master's door, ready in case he called me. The hour, too, became a magister and teacher. For although before we love anyone, we must have a knowledge of that person, nevertheless, after we know, it is love that increases knowledge. Theological insights are gained not only from the two covers of a treatise, but from two knees on a prie-dieu before a tabernacle. We learn not in our head, but in our heart. And someone has called these the longest 18 inches in the world. So the second reason for the holy hour before the Blessed Sacrament was to be transformed into the likeness of Christ. And the third reason he encouraged the holy hour was in reparation. You know, he points out that in the gospel, the hour was always used for evil. Like when he was taken prisoner and he said to those who took him prisoner, "This is your hour and the hour of darkness." And so he said, he asked Jesus would be given great reparation for the hour of evil by our spending that 1 hour with him to pray for the conversion of sinners, to pray for the salvation of the world. After all, there's a tremendous power that goes forth from the Eucharist, power that transforms lives. And as we spend that time with Jesus, we can ask and pray that the Lord will draw many souls to himself. Many, as Our Lady of Fatima said, many souls are lost from God because there is no one to pray and to sacrifice for them. So here before the Blessed Sacrament, we have a wonderful opportunity to bring souls to Christ by letting the power of Christ in every tabernacle in the world go forth to renew the whole world.

0: The National Eucharistic Pilgrimage returns. In honor of America's 250th year, join us as we walk with Jesus present in the Eucharist. 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The journey begins in St. Augustine, Florida, as EWTN takes you to Holy Mass from the National Shrine of Our Lady of La Leche. 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
1: It's where heaven touches earth. 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Litanies from the Shrine of the Most Blessed Sacrament. 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
2: Bishop Sheen found much inspiration as he prayed there before the Blessed Sacrament. In fact, like Pope John Paul II, he used to have a little pad and a pen near him as he prayed before the Blessed Sacrament, because he said any inspirations he got, he would write them down. When he was in high school and he was on the debate team, the priest who was his coach said to him, "You have absolutely no natural talent as a public speaker." And so when people would praise him for preaching so beautifully later on in his life, he would say, "No, I have no talent as a preacher. It all comes from the power of the Blessed Sacrament," because he would write his sermons there before the Blessed Sacrament. And we know that before all of his TV programs, when he did his Life is Worth Living series, he came here to Our Lady's Chapel and spent sometimes 20 minutes, even 40 minutes, an hour before the Blessed Sacrament to be empowered by the power of Christ in the Eucharist to present his program live on television. And we know that when Pope John Paul II visited the cathedral in his first visit to the United States in 1979, Bishop Sheen was back here in the crowd of bishops, was back in the Lady Chapel when the Holy Father came into the sanctuary of St. Patrick's Cathedral. He was walking up the aisle with Cardinal Cook. He looked around, and he thought he would see Bishop Sheen right there, but he wasn't. And he said to Cardinal Cook, "Where is Bishop Sheen?" And they found the bishop here in the Mary Chapel behind

0: And he was called forth, and the Holy Father embraced him before a thunderous applause of the crowd that was here that day.
1: Shortly before the bishop died, when the Pope came to visit, and he was in St. Patrick's Cathedral, there is a beautiful picture we have of the Pope embracing the bishop. And the bishop gave us a copy of the picture. And on it, he wrote, "With the love and affection from the rock and the pebble." And I said, "Well, who's who?" And he roared laughing.
0: There's an interesting and funny story told about a practice Bishop Sheen had when he was studying in Rome. He used to stop in every church that he passed, going from his residence to the school, and he would make a little visit to the Blessed Sacrament. And of course, in Rome, there are many churches, so he made many visits. And someone asked him, "Why do you do this?" He said, "Well, knowing the traffic in Rome," he said, "I pray in every church. First, I ask the Lord, protect me as I go across the street. And when I get to the other side, I go in again, and I thank the Lord that I made it." So if you've ever been to Rome, you know why that was certainly a good practice. But Bishop Sheen has left to us a legacy, a challenging legacy of spending that 1 hour before the Blessed Sacrament. Sometimes when he would talk about it, people would say, "Well, I don't have time to do that. I can't waste an hour." And he used to say with a certain amount of sarcasm, even in his retreats, he used to say, "Go and waste an hour before the Blessed Sacrament." As if we don't waste hours watching television, reading the newspapers, and doing that, huh?
2: I'm going to give you some examples of how lives are changed by submitting to the mercy of God. There was a man who used to come into a church in London, St. Patrick's Church. Every morning when I would open the church, he would come in and take one of the back pews, kneel down, not go to communion. He would come in about 7 o'clock, not go to communion until about 9. He never used a prayer book. And he would meditate until about 11:30 in the morning, then go out, come back again in the afternoon, and stay until the church closed at night. Never spoke to anyone. After noticing this for several months, I said to him, "If you were you always as good as you are now?" That was a test question, because if he said yes, I knew he would, I would know he wasn't any good. And he said, "Well, considering the grace that I have received, I am 1,000 times worse now than I ever was." Then he told me about himself. He was an alcoholic. And he said, "I was such an alcoholic that I used to take off my shoes at the pub door, the saloon door, the pub door, and sell them for a drink. But," he said, "I would take the pledge every Ash Wednesday and keep it until Easter Sunday." And he did that every year, he said. Then one day he said to himself, "If I can be good for 40 days, why can't I be good for 40 years? So I decided to be good for 40 years. But he said it wasn't quite that easy. I went into Maiden Lane Church, and I remembered him very well, and I dropped into Maiden Lane Church about 9 months ago in London just to say a prayer for this good man, though I'm sure he doesn't need it. And he came into the church. There are 3 steps leading up from the Covent Garden section of London to the main floor of the church. And he knelt in the front pew for benediction. And as Father Carney laid hold of the monstrance to begin the benediction, he said there came over him overwhelming passion for drink and for vice. He said if the temptations of a lifetime were concentrated in one moment, they could not equal that agony. And he said it was so great that I couldn't stand it. So I bounded out of the pew, ran down the middle aisle, and I stumbled on the 3 steps. And as the benediction bell rang, he said, I tore out my heart and I turned around and I said, Dear Lord, forgive me. I will go to confession. And he said, I have had no drink since. And I spend my life in prayer. How many hours do you pray a day? Oh, he said, about 18. I said, what do you consider a really good day? He said, 24. I live, he said, in the same dive that I lived in when I was an alcoholic. And many a night, I will kneel alongside of my cot all night long praying for all the alcoholics. This was recycled garbage that the Lord loved. No wonder our Lord said there's more joy in heaven for one sinner doing penance than 99 just who need not penance.
0: There's never a waste when we find ourselves before Jesus in the Blessed Sacrament. May the Lord give you his peace.
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0: The Holy Spirit transformed the disciples, giving them the courage and faith to share the good news of Christ to the world. 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
1: Write this, my child. Before I come as the just judge, I am coming first as the King of Mercy. Before the day of justice arrives, there will be given to people a sign in the heavens. There will be great darkness over the whole world. Then the sign of the cross will be seen in the sky, and from the openings where the hands and feet were nailed will come forth great lights which will fill up the earth for a period of time. This will take place shortly before the last day.
2: O blood and water, which gushed forth from the heart of Jesus as a fount of mercy for us, I trust in you.

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Good evening and welcome to The Journey Home. I'm Marcus Grodi, your host for this program. Tonight we have a former Jehovah Witness. And I know a lot of you folk who watch The Journey Home a lot love to hear when, not only because we've heard about the news of someone coming home to the church from Jehovah Witnesses, but we're also always wondering, well, tell us more about those Jehovah Witnesses, because they're knocking at our door and I don't really understand what they're teaching us. So we might get a little bit of that in tonight's program. Our guest is Father Daniel Bowen. So not only

0: a former Jehovah's Witness, but he's wearing a white habit. And we'll find more about his work in the Mercedarian Brothers, Mercedarian Fathers.
1: Friars, sure.
0: Yes. All right.
1: Brothers, priests. Thanks, Marcus.
0: Father Daniel, it's great to have you here. Great to have you here. Come down from Cleveland.

0: earliest religious recollections, how did it begin?
1: Yes. So just to kind of give a little detail, my mother has been a Jehovah's Witness my entire life. She, I think maybe a year or two ago, was happy to report 50 years of being a Jehovah's Witness. So wow. My entire lifetime, she'd been a Jehovah's Witness. Before that, I believe she was a Methodist, if I'm not mistaken.
0: Wow.
1: She married my father, who came from kind of a mixed religion background himself. His father had been an Orthodox Jew who married a non-Jew. And in the 1920s, you just really didn't do that.
0: Yeah.
1: When they married, my father coming kind of from a mixed faith background, I did come to find out that he was baptized at some point. I did find, after his passing, a baptismal record with like a Pilgrim Congregational Church or something of that nature. But at some point, my mother embraced Jehovah's Witnesses.
0: Your dad didn't?
1: He did not.
0: Okay.
1: So I didn't live in the pure Jehovah's Witness family upbringing, what they would want as the ideal, with both parents being Jehovah's Witnesses. Mm-hmm. My father, a man of his generation, was the breadwinner. He worked the job at Ford Motor Company, brought home the bacon, as they used to say, right? I do believe he had believed in God. He never went to church in my memory or recollection, or synagogue or anything of that nature. But certainly loved his family, happy to provide, loved the Cleveland Indians, right? And these things. But, certainly provide for the family, was there for us. And so basically the religious upbringing was left to my mother, In our family, it was five. I have two brothers, my older brother David, who is mentally challenged, right, and has been his whole life, and a younger brother, about a little over a year younger than myself, Ron. So the three of us were raised and brought to the Jehovah's Witness Kingdom Hall, which is their house of worship, right? So my earliest memories of the faith and of God and all of that would have been found in the Kingdom Hall. So I can remember journeying there and, being present. We would go there quite frequently. Mm-hmm. And in retrospect, I never thought of anything different. I didn't know anything, but, you'd be going three times a week, during the weeknight. And
0: If an average Protestant were to drop into a Jehovah's Witness, would the worship and be similar?
1: I don't know. It's a kind of a strange place if you've never been in a Kingdom Hall. Tend to like to build these places. They look more like a conference room.
0: Okay.
1: There is kind of a little stage area, but that's mainly just for the minister to be able to, speak from a higher area. And in our day, when we first started, it was an upright piano, and they had their own songs, nothing borrowed from any Catholic or Protestant tradition, of their own songs and music that, would be played on this piano. So kind of old school. Most of the songs seem to have been written around the 1920s, so they had that kind of a feel. I can remember my grandfather on my father's side, who was of course Jewish, he could play piano. That's how he met my grandmother. He gave her some piano lessons and fell in love. But he remember playing the music, and he liked it because I think it reminded him of the 20s and that vibe. So going there, I just remember different types of things. They'd be role-playing, some of the practicing. Okay, when you knock on the door, and they say that they're Catholic, how do you respond to that and things that? And as children, they would let, of course, we'd be going door-to-door with them. So they would, often try to encourage us, if somebody says this, what would you want, how would you want to answer, and then they might give you a cookie or different things of that. But for faith, I can remember my mother, especially bedtime. When you're young, it can be kind of a scary moment to go to bed and sleep, and there's monsters in the closet, typical things as a child might think. But I remember my mother always reading from the scriptures, right? The New World Translation, their Bible, and staying in the chair until we'd fallen asleep, just good memories of that nature. And the witnesses had produced, of course, their own little book, my book of Bible stories, that had, I haven't looked at one of these books in years, but, you're going to be introduced to the figures of Noah and Adam and Eve and, all the figures that we're going to find in the Old Testament. Probably some in the New. I don't know exactly how they portray them all. But as a child, I firmly believed, as Jehovah God, as God. And of course, for the witness view, if there's any hope for a salvation, it is only through the Jehovah Witness.

0: this organization. There is no salvation outside of that organization. So it was imperative for myself as a young one and looking to grow into the faith to be aware that everyone else who's a non-witness is really under the influence of the evil one, and to be very cautious about my relations with non-witnesses. And of course, as a child, this would manifest itself. Of course, the Jehovah's Witnesses only believe that one holiday should be celebrated. They believe that Jehovah God has sanctioned what they call their memorial service, which occurs once a year around the time of the Jewish Passover, and for us as Catholics or Christians, Easter time. And so in school, I would not take part in any kind of parties. I can still remember we were going to have Valentine's Day, and so we, in elementary school, constructed a little like mailbox-like thing so we could put the Valentines in, you know, for our party, and everyone would exchange them. And I remember making that, but then when it came time for the actual event, I was not present. I was not, no, it was not, so I would leave. Birthdays, we did not celebrate birthdays, no. Even in school, when we would stand, you know, for the Pledge of Allegiance, we would not place our hand on the heart. So right from the beginning, you already feel yourself set apart from others. You know, that's...
1: Who was Jesus?
0: Ah, there you have it. Who is Jesus, right? A perfect man, but not God. So definitely not the true the truth, really.
1: And his death, resurrection?
0: There you have it, right? All acts by of Jehovah God, right? Because he is the all, the all being there.
1: So you would have accepted his death and resurrected, but it was just all pointing to Jehovah as the active.
0: That's it. Yeah, very much like that. You know, they don't believe in the Trinity. They don't see God as Father, Son, and Holy Spirit. So what I think a lot of people don't understand is that they're truly not Christian. I think if you encountered a witness and asked them, they say, oh, yes, we certainly are. Because they do have some kind of understanding of Christ. But I think part of being a Christian is acknowledging Jesus, obviously, as God, and they certainly do not do that. It's a form of Arianism, you know, that he's this perfect man, but no more than a perfect man.
1: And that is a really neat point to make, and that is, it's really an old heresy brought. So if you lose, as Newman said, to be deep in history, is to cease to be Protestant. Well, if you forget history, you're just going to make the same mistakes all over again.
0: Absolutely right. Absolutely right.
1: Sacraments?
0: Well, for them, no concept of that whatsoever at all. Yeah. They do believe in a baptism, okay? Baptism for the Jehovah's Witnesses is different. For baptism for Jehovah's Witnesses, usually would take place at their circuit assemblies. These would be usually annually or biannual gatherings that might be held in a sports arena or some large venue where all the area Jehovah's Witnesses would converge and gather. And if your name had been submitted for you to be baptized, they would have a full swimming pool. So they believed in full immersion, but full immersion for adults only. Mm-hmm. So really the thrust was for once you have been fully indoctrinated and accepted the truth of the Jehovah's Witness organization, you would then be baptized. And they would, you know, I can still remember as kids seeing, you know, the people in their bathing suits at the certain point of the assembly gathering and you know, bringing up and then, but they don't baptize in the Trinitarian formula, see?
1: Yeah, okay.
0: So as far as the church would consider it, it's not a valid baptism. They've changed the formula and the intention is obviously not quite the same.
1: Are all adult Jehovah's Witnesses eventually baptized, or is that limited to those who might be the 144,000?
0: Well, my understanding is that, and again, their teachings do change, Marcus, so, you know, not really having been in touch with them since the mid-80s, things could be different, you know. But the goal is for you to become a Jehovah's Witness, to have any hope of really an eternal life, you needed to be baptized as a Jehovah's Witness. See, they don't believe in the immortality of the soul, Marcus. So when you die, you die. So important for you to be, for you and for me as a witness, to try to help you so that you could become a Jehovah's Witness, because they believe that you know, Jesus invisibly returned to earth around the turn of the 19th to the 20th century, and he surveyed all the world religion, including Catholicism, and found them all wanting. But there was only one faith that kept the truth and the true faith, and that was a Jehovah's Witness organization founded by Charles Taze Russell. And so the Jehovah Witness organization is the sole intermediary between God and mankind. And he's coming back soon, so we need to be ready to be right with Jehovah God. If we're not a Jehovah Witness, that's it. That's it for you. If you are a Jehovah Witness, there is the possibility for two possibilities for you for eternal life. If you're a faithful slave and have done the field ministry and put in the hours and have contributed out of your own earnings to the organization, there is the possibility that you could be one of the 144,000 that get to live and reign in heaven with Jesus. Okay, however, obviously I think we can say since the foundation of this organization in 1873 till now, probably have exceeded that number, we should hope or think, right? So what happens to the rest? Oh, we've got a wonderful second prize for you. You get to live on a renewed paradise earth. God will recreate the earth without disease or sickness or famine, and you yourself will be recreated with a perfect body where the lion lays with the lamb and the child plays on the adder's den, using the Isaiah imagery to be this paradise earth. So the great majority of Jehovah Witnesses will live on this paradise earth.
1: But the third option is the rest of us, we won't be in either of those places.
0: You will cease to exist, correct.
1: All right. Our guest is Father Daniel Bowen. So as a young man, you believe this?
0: Absolutely. Okay. Absolutely. But, you know, I was shocked one time. I remember going to some kind of a picnic that we had for the congregation. And again, these types of events are meant to be just with other witnesses. As a Jehovah's Witness, you are meant to not associate with non-witnesses as much as possible so that their worldview and influence does not affect you or tempt you or possibly lead you to question or forbid, God forbid, have you to leave the Jehovah Witness organization.
1: Because if you do, you might end up a Catholic in a white robe.
0: God, only God can, in his great divine plan, could ever imagine such incredible things. But I remember being at a picnic one time, and there was another younger kid. I think he was around my same age, but he went to a different school and that, so I didn't know him too much outside of just the Jehovah Witness thing. And I remember we were playing something. I remember he kept swearing. He had this foul mouth and he was using all this language. And I was like, how could he be using this language? Doesn't he realize that, you know, that he's a witness? We don't speak in this way. So, you know, some of the reality began to kind of set in that maybe things aren't as they're supposed to be, you know. And then, you know, I didn't really, and again, I probably because my father not being there, you know, he didn't hold up that end of, no, this is it. So once I got to be around the age of 12 or 13, you know, I kind of said, well, you know, I don't really want to go to the Kingdom Hall, you know. And of course, this, of course, broke my mother's heart. But, I was like, you know, this bribe of a cheeseburger, you know, after the hall, you know, at the newly McDonald's, it was built down the road. It's just not going to work for me anymore. And my father was basically, you know, if he doesn't want to go, he shouldn't have to go. So that was the beginning of my departure from the Jehovah Witness organization. And then in high school, I befriended, my close circle of friends was a Coptic Orthodox Egyptian, XYZ Protestant, a Roman Catholic. So we all kind of just hung out together. And, you know, for us was, rock and roll would be the way to go. You know, that's the answer.
1: Religion was a part of the discussion.
0: It's not really at all. You know, we kind of all, I think, either marginally or debunked or went through the motions in our parents' churches. But then when we came together, you know, it was, you know, otherwise.
1: So how long were you in that cloud of darkness?
0: Yeah. You know, and certainly I still had a belief of God. And I can still remember at a point in my life thinking of, you know, I should be taking up that mantle and really doing that door to door and doing God's work full time, but I just can't see it, you know. So went on to college, you know, and then it was a secular university. I won't name names, but the research could probably be done. But I know there, you know, I was most definitely taught that God is unnecessary. You know, we were, of course, in our courses told to read Joseph Campbell and his book, explaining how these are all myths that are made up, that are kind of archetypes that are used to just control and manage people and that. And I kind of went along with all that stuff, yeah. Marcus. You

0: You know, my undergrad college years were really a time of great darkness. Mm-hmm. You know, I really, you know, had no faith. And I can remember my mom still, you know, mailing to me the Awake and Watchtower magazines wrapped up in their little thing. And I remember maybe opening one, reading one, and just whatever. And then when they just start coming, I would just throw them away. Yeah. Might even open them, you know. Yeah. But it was her attempt to try to, you know. But meanwhile, I was going to be about getting a career. You know, playing a guitar, becoming a rock star, so that I'll get all the girls and all the money, and I'll be able to say, you know, what I want to say and all that kind of thing. So that was kind of the philosophy that I was embracing. I do remember, though, there was an evangelical Christian. His name is Charlie. And if he's listening, you know, thank you. He did reach out to me in the midst of that and said, hey, you know, we're having a little Bible study. And I remember going to the Bible study and everything I heard made a lot of good sense in that, but I was completely a know-it-all. Because, again, with the witnesses, we believe we really know, and nobody else does. So after attending that maybe once or twice, I was like, whatever. But I need to give me an NIV, and I, you know, I held on to that. And when I kind of came around,
1: International Version,
0: you know, New International Bible, and with tabs on it, very useful and necessary and helpful. So that did go in the drawer. Not to be touched again for some years, but there it was. So what happened? How did Catholicism come about? In the neighborhood where I grew up in, Mayfield Heights, east side suburb of Cleveland, most people, I would say, were either Italian Catholic or Jewish. That seemed to be the predominant groups in there. So Catholicism wasn't a completely foreign concept. I can still remember my neighbors a couple doors down, how on Fridays they would not, no bologna sandwiches, you know, it's Lent and that. And you know, I still remember also around, this makes me think of our timing here, Halloween, you know. Well, you should go out and trick-or-treat. Our mom, oh, yes, yes. So she found some costumes. I got my younger brother and I up in the costumes, and we went from to the next door neighbor. And the next door was our house. And of course, my mom, no, no. And yeah, so that we weren't going any further than that. But the way that I became Catholic was I ended up dating a Catholic girl. That's how that happened. In my last year of college, I was smitten in love with this girl, Elizabeth. And, you know, she said, you know, if you're going to be with me, we go to Mass. And she was insistent, you know, we go to Mass, and her mother was, they were, we go to Mass. So, okay, so I started going to Mass. And then she introduced me to.
1: Now, what did you think about that your first time in?
0: Yeah, good question, yeah. Well, certainly the scripture, you know, the word being proclaimed, I'd heard these things before. So that wasn't, you know, that actually was really very beautiful because I felt, you know, it didn't seem foreign to me. And there was a sense of peace that I noticed there in the assembly and going there. And it left us a great impression. That, you know, here's a place of, that doesn't seem, and I'd never, well, I do take that back. I was in a Catholic church one time before, years before, I'd forgotten about it, but one of my best friends was Catholic, and one time I went with him. And ultimately, I ended up being the same church that I ended up being baptized and confirmed and actually ordained in, St. Gregory the Great in South Euclid. But any which case, for all intents and purposes, I hadn't really, you know, been to a Catholic church, and we started going now regularly. And then she said, this is also this thing called adoration. And the church had its own adoration chapel. And so she explained to me, you know, that the bread, you know, when it's consecrated by the priest, becomes the body, blood, soul, and divinity of Jesus Christ. Not a symbol, but truly him, his presence.
1: Which would have been 180 degrees from anything you had had
0: right.
1: a witness yet.
0: Sure. But and then they place in a monstrance, you know, and then you could actually spend time in his presence. So I went with her to adoration, and, you know, that it was one of those where you have a little door and you can open it and shut it, you know. So we went and did that and everything. And I just remember just the great sense of peace that I found there, you know. I loved her, but there was something much more deeper going on here. In my experience at Mass and in the Adoration Chapel. So really, I would say it's the Eucharist, right? Now, for her and I, it didn't last for us. We ended up breaking up. But she did kind of make it clear to me. She was like, you know, if you were ever going to be serious with me, you should think about becoming Catholic. So the invitation was laid and put there. So, you know, maybe I should look into this. Yeah. Maybe I should look into this. So I remember RCIA, I was told, which is the rite of Christian initiation of adults. And so I remember she went with me, went to her church and going to the RCIA meeting, and we attended, we sat through the meeting. At the end, the one organizer came up and he's like, "Oh, hi, nice to meet you, blah, blah, blah." This and that. You know, if you're looking to enter the church, you know, this coming Easter Vigil, I'm so sorry you missed a couple sessions. So that probably wouldn't be possible, but you're welcome to stay here and be present. So I remember, I don't know anything, I'm like, well, okay, whatever. And I remember my girlfriend, God bless her, she's like, "That's a load of BS. Come on, come on with me. We're going to go to the other church, which is more cool. St. Gregory the Great, we're going to go there." So we went there, and I remember Father Francis Van Bergen, God rest him, a beautiful, a wonderful example of a holy, joy-filled priest. We went to the parish there and explained to him, you know, that I was interested in looking into the Catholic faith. And he was like, "Oh, that's fine, wonderful, good. We're meeting. We've met a couple of sessions, but we can make you up. We meet this day, this time." So there's a group of six of us that began gathering. And so I began to go. I think my girlfriend maybe went to the first, and that was it, you know, because we were broken up. It was one of these soft breakups, so she still appear, you know, in my life in that. But it certainly began to me, so I began to go.
1: But you kept going.
0: I kept going. I had to keep going. There was just something there that was deep and that was attractive and that I'd never really experienced before. So then in the midst of my going through RCIA, my father died. In retrospect, it shouldn't have been a surprise. He began having heart issues and heart problems. Well, even while I was in college, he had these heart attacks periodically. And so I guess it became kind of normal to think, oh, he's going to have a heart attack and then he'll pull through or this and that. So I was at home at the time. And I remember I was watching a television show called Quantum Leap. I'm dating myself with these things. But I remember he'd leapt into Lee Harvey Oswald. So it was, you know, something that you're going to watch because it's, you know, tied it with reality. And so I remember watching the show and just at the point where he's shooting John F. Kennedy, right, who's a Catholic, huh? With connections, right? I heard the sound of just a loud thud. And normally, you know, my father, when you'd be a loud thud or something, anything that was normal, you hear him go, "Hey, what's that?" Or, what, you know, some kind of noise. And I heard no response. So as my attention is kind of turning away from that towards this, and I'm like, "So I'm Dad." I don't hear a response, "Dad." And so I get up, I turn around, and he's laying on the floor there in the house. And so I called 911, got a pulse and all that. And I still remember, we did take him to the hospital, but I still remember our cat. We had a cat in the house looking at my dad while the CPR, the paramedics were working on him, and the cat's doing one of these things. He's looking at my dad, and the cat goes like this. To me, that's the moment of my dad part. But we went to the hospital with the medications and everything, and they took us in the special room. And for me, it was very devastating, Marcus, because I was very close to my dad. I remember I was the first in my family to go to college, and he always, always had the greatest faith and confidence that I would succeed and do well in life. Yeah. And, you know, I like a lot of fathers from that generation, you always wish there was more intimacy, more time, but the work and the life gets on. But I can still remember one great memory that was not too long before his passing, where we were driving back from a restaurant, you know, and he said to me, he said, "Son, do you remember the time that you called me a loser?" And when he said it, I actually didn't remember ever calling him a loser, and I wasn't sure where he was going with this conversation, you know. And he was explaining to me what the circumstances was.
1: Yeah.
0: And it came to me what it was. I remember in health class, I think it was in eighth grade, they talked to us about people that drink excessively are losers. And my father was a functional alcoholic. In his later years, he was able to kick the habit. But for many years, when I wanted to find my dad, I got on my bicycle and went to Harry's Cafe to find him, you know? So, "Do you remember the time that you called me a loser?" And he said, "You were right. You were right about it. And I'm sorry that I wasn't there for you."
1: Wow.
0: So, and then maybe a couple months after that, he passed. So really, and in reflection, and then when they told the news that he'd passed, I remember going into the room where they, you know, where his body was lying on the table, and holding his hand and just screaming at my mother and then my girlfriend.

0: friend, you know, of course, found out, and they were all out there, and they, she was explaining how people heard me crying out, because I'm like, how could you leave me, Daddy? You know, where, you know, it was, you know, when you lose a father, at any age, it's difficult.
1: Well, I remember when my father passed, both my parents had passed, that I don't think I realized how much it would affect me until it happened. I had no idea that it would have such an impact. I just want to know what you're talking about, Father Daniel. I remember, I would say it took me a year to quit getting choked up whenever
0: that
1: I
0: is
1: talk
0: exactly
1: about my dad.
0: About a year, yes.
1: It took me about that long. And remembering all those times I wish I had said this or that, or how much more I wish we'd have talked about this or that.
0: Yes.
1: And so in some ways, that experience that your dad did with you was a great gift of
0: God
1: before to affirm you in that way, but also his way of saying, I'm sorry.
0: Absolutely, you know, right.
1: Praise God. Why don't we, let's pause there.
0: Okay, Father Dan, sounds good.
1: We'll take a time for a break, and we'll come back in a bit and pick up on Father Dan Bowen's story. See you.

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3: Welcome back to The Journey Home. I'm your host, Marcus Grodi, and our guest is Father Daniel Bowen, former Jehovah's Witness. And make sure that I get it in case we run out of time. Father's a member of the Vocations Director, right?
4: That's correct.
3: Of the Mercedarians.
4: Mercedarian Friars USA.
3: Mercedarian Friars USA. And his website is orderofmercy.org, just in case you're interested to find out more about them. All right, Father Daniel, let's pick up. We both shared the loss of our fathers and how big of an impact that was in our spiritual journey. Did that have a big impact for you at the time on moving forward in your spiritual
4: journey? Oh, absolutely,
3: it
4: did. You know, in a sense of really, my earthly father passed the reins back to the heavenly father. That's really what occurred there. And so, and again, you know, of course, when there's a death, there's that questioning, why, but I was in the perfect place. Because Father Frank had answers. The Catholic Church had explanations and reason, and they were there with me, partnering, you know, walking through the grief, you know, and accompanying me in that. So, and the more I began to learn, and things made sense, the connections were there. Again, that peace, that joy, that love that is there. I had no hesitation when on Easter Vigil of 1994 at St. Gregory the Great Parish, I was baptized, confirmed, and received First Eucharist. And a glorious day, I can remember, you know, all my friends coming, whether they understood or not or whatever, they came along. Although my mother did not come.
3: I was wondering.
4: My mother did not come. And the Jehovah's Witnesses are banned, forbidden from setting foot in any other house of worship. Hmm. A matter of fact, it extends even further than that. They're even forbidden from praying with non-witnesses. Often it is considered a cult. And in many senses, it does have the marks of that, which Catholicism is quite the opposite, completely, right? So we can talk about some of the differences, you know.
3: You know, one thing that struck me as you comparison, now you're baptized and all that, is I wondered the idea that you knew you had a soul.
4: Yes, right.
3: Right, and then there
4: absolutely.
3: Was in the afterlife.
4: And if our cat didn't teach that with my father, I don't, you know, right? But that idea and that promise and that receiving of the Eucharist and the sacrament of confession, having these two lines that after that cleansing, you know, of the baptism, you know, becoming a son in the Son, having those two supports there to keep you on your journey, to keep you fed and healthy, spiritually, just became essential. Now, I do have to confess, after, you know, I did find another Catholic girl to date, and we dated for a time, that didn't work out. I began to really embrace myself in my career. I worked for Progressive Auto Insurance for 9 years. That became my career. I went from insurance then ultimately to Blessed Assurance, but but for a while there, I'd fallen away and began to embrace the life of, you know, if I just buy this, I will be happy. Mm. And I'm making the money and really working and focusing on my career and my what I want, and drifted away from the faith, sadly. And I got to a point where, you know, I was not going to church and not frequenting the sacraments. Mm. And so what brought me back, oddly enough, God sent me a good friend who for a time, they're really into UFOs and ghosts and that. And she always wanted to investigate these things. And, you know, we'd periodically like meet for coffee, you know, once a month or whatever, a couple weeks or whatever. And so she finally got the man of her dreams. And so her and her boyfriend went in search of these things and stuff. Okay, whatever. And then and every time I'd see her, she just seemed to be more like pale and withdrawn and just kind of morose in a way. Then I didn't hear from her for 2 or 3 months. And she called me, hey, do you want to go up for, yeah, okay. So we got together, and now she was uplifting and bright and happy and joy-filled. And I'm like, what's going on with you? How are things with you and your boyfriend? And she's like, oh, we had to break up, you know. And so she explained to me how, you know, they went investigating these things, and at one place there was something choking her. She could not see it, but she could feel it. Hmm. And so she knew that the spiritual realm and these ghosts were for real. But thanks be to God, her employer introduced her to the Assemblies of God Church, and she is saved. And I should be saved too. And I'm like, oh, I don't think so. Sorry about that. You know, I wasn't going to have any of that. But we continue to meet, and every time she'd meet, she had the Bible in her hand, and she was so positive and so upbeat. You know, come on. No, no, no. She was persistent, right? And so eventually, after I don't know how many visits, coffee runs, she's like, you got to come. It's Easter. And I said, okay. And I remember in just even speaking okay, there was a sense of peace that came over me again. Hmm. So she, okay, I'll pick you up at 7 o'clock. We'll go, I'll bring you there. So that evening, what's on television? Now, at this point in my life, I spent most nights by myself, not really socializing, just kind of in this isolated environment, concentrating on my work and what I thought was important in that. So it wasn't unusual to find me on a Saturday evening watching PBS, you know. So I hate commercials, you know, very difficult, but I know sometimes a necessary evil. So what was on the screen? Ben-Hur. Ben-Hur. Now, I had studied, my major was telecommunications at my university. So I remember we had a film class, and they said, Ben-Hur, you need to watch for the chariot race scene. That is significant. And I'd never seen the movie before. So I'm like, I'm going to watch a movie for this chariot race scene. And let me tell you, I really entered in that movie. I related with Ben-Hur. And for those who know the story, don't know the story, you know, it's really his journey of faith and coming to Christ. Yep. But throughout the whole film, he resists it and pushes it away, and it can't be. And I've got to get revenge on this guy who killed my family. Oh, he didn't kill my family. Oh, they're in a leprechaun. Oh,

0: cured from leprosy. Anyway, ultimately, he comes to faith. And I remember the film ending and the charity scene. Yes, it was glorious, but more wonderful was this man who had found Christ. And the credits are rolling, and this fluttery feeling was there again. So next morning, she brought me, came, and she was true to her word, came, picked me up, went to the Assemblies of God Church, which was held in my middle school gym, because after they become a certain size, it's time to begin a new church. And they were in that stage of building their church. So I went there, and, you know, thanks be to God for the God who never gives up on us and use all means necessary to keep reaching out to us. So in that Assemblies of God worship, in the midst of the worship, the great praise music and the message, God gave me a signal grace, a particular grace for me in that time, in that moment, which I knew beyond a shadow of doubt that God the Father loves me and that he loves me as a son in his son, Jesus Christ, in with in the Holy Spirit. And my whole world was changed, I mean, absolutely, in a whole deeper way that had already been, the sage was set in the Catholic Church, but hadn't really sunk down. I knew it, and I hungered for scripture like I had never before in my life, Marcus. So when they gave me a copy of the New Testament, and they said, you know, I devoured it, you know, read the Bible in a year, and I'm checking, I'm reading, I'm like, wow, I'm making connections that I'd never made before. And then when they invited me to read Rick Warren's, you know, the Purpose-Driven Life with a small group sharing at someone's basement, I was on fire. There was no turning back. And, you know, now I'm carrying the Bible and talking about Jesus and uplifted. And the Spirit was definitely alive in that assembly and those people. So then another friend of mine noticed this big change in me, and he'd been a friend for many years. And he says, so what's going on with you? So I explained, you know, this, you know, going to this church and, you know, having a personal relationship with Jesus and all that. He says, would you be interested in going on a retreat? Now, I'd never been on a retreat. I don't know if that wasn't part of our CIA or maybe I missed it. I'm not sure. But anyway, a retreat had eluded me. So I said, if it's about our Lord and Savior, Jesus Christ, amen, I will do it. And he said, okay, it's called Teens Encounter Christ. And I said, well, you know, I'm not a teen. It's okay. It's for teens, but also adults can go. So I went on the weekend. And let me tell you, again, if you thought things couldn't go to a deeper, more profound, beautiful level, yes. Teens Encounter Christ, it's a movement, I think it started up in maybe Madison, Wisconsin, 65, kind of a Crucio model, 3 days, Friday, Saturday, Sunday.
1: That's, I was wondering if it was kind of like Crucio.
0: Yeah, it's like that. And hard, so, yes. So I went to confession. I hadn't been in confession in a very long time. And there were some doozies, but it was one of these confessions. When I walked out of the confessional, I was floating. The burden I could feel lifted off. And they had in the midst of that week an adoration and the praise and worship, just like I'd learned at the Assemblies of God, those anointed songs, you know, that really touched the soul deeply. And I'm with all these other faithful. And in the midst of it, God spoke to me again in the Eucharist, in the moment, this is where you belong. This is where you're supposed to be. There's so many graced moments. One of the retreatants that I was with, he's a junior in high school, much younger than me. He's a Catholic priest now, you know, for the diocese, and he's studying in Rome to further studies to, you know, and another young, she just graduated from high school. And I remember there's a moment in the retreat where everything planned for was done. It was before retirement. And she came to me and she's like, well, would you like to pray the rosary with me? Now, I was a little embarrassed because, I mean, I'd learned it, but I'd never really kind of prayed the rosary. And she kind of sensed that, and she's like, it's okay. We usually do it with my family and in the evening. I can help. So we sat and we prayed the rosary together. Just so many amazing things. So after that retreat, I was if I thought the Assemblies of God was a high, this was beyond that high. So now for a time, for a period of 2 or 3 months, I'm going to set up the Assemblies of God Church in the gymnasium, then leaving right when worship begins to go to attend Mass, and coming back and taking things apart. I remember eventually the associate pastor caught on. He's like, you know, I haven't really seen you. So I explained to him, I said, look, I've been going to the Catholic Church. And he's really a very beautiful soul, I have to say. And he said, you know, And he wasn't any way mean or threatening about it. He said, so what's you know, we have here good worship and you've made friends here. And all this. And I said, the Eucharist. And he said, okay. It was just like that. You know, there wasn't, so that gave me the permission. So now I'm at my own parish lecturing, doing this. And then I'm looking at the bulletin and I'm like, my goodness, you go to Mass every day. Do you know that you can go to Mass every, hear the word proclaimed and receive the most holy Eucharist? Blew my mind completely. I couldn't believe it. So now I'm going to daily Mass. And God just gave me these different insights. And one time the priest holding up the chalice. And I remember looking into the chalice and seeing in the chalice, all of us seated in the chapel in the reflection. We are all one. You know, just different things like that. And then people asked me if I thought about the priesthood and these different types of things. And I hadn't, right? I didn't really know it. It wasn't my background or understanding. But the more I began to bring that to prayer, the more that became something that seemed possible and ultimately became something that I really felt that God was, in fact, calling me to do. Yeah. So there's a whole story there, of course. But
1: well, we've still got 15 minutes. I would like to know how you sensed the call to the order you're in. I mean, that was that common where you were? Did you become a priest first and then the order? Or how'd that work out for you?
0: Well, for me, I felt, and again, everybody's story is a little bit different on discerning the call. I felt calling to the priesthood before I felt, in the sense, religious life, or particularly the Mercedarian friars. So I'd gone to a come and see weekend once I kind of got around to the saying, yeah, this could be a possibility. And I learned about the diocese. And I remember just being with the guys that came on this retreat weekend and with the diocese. And I'm like, come on, guys, we can do this. This is awesome. We can be the ones that make the difference in bringing Christ to the masses and helping them in that. And I just remember some of the guys kind of being like, I don't know. You know, I was like, come on. You know, I don't know. I like that camaraderie. So I remember we had an apologetic group was meeting. There was, I'd become, again, any opportunity I could get to grow the faith. We were meeting, I think, twice a week at a nearby parish. And so we one evening, the topic was the Mass. And one of our regular attendees brought along a priest. And he was in Roman collar, you know, black with a little white. And so we're like, well, Father, you know, our topic's the Mass, and we're going to present. But, you know, you're here. You're a priest and a Mass priest. Would you speak, you know, on the topic? He's like, no. We're like, come on. So we had to nudge him a little bit. But once we got him, he said, okay. He like stood up, he got the marker board. Here's what the Mass is. Boom, boom, but here's what the Mass is not. Boom. Everything very systematically organized, well explained, no gobbledygook. Sad to say, at that point in our diocese, there was a lot of gobbledygook. And that's why we had an apologetics group, so we could really know our faith, study it deeply, and be prepared to give the reason for our hope.
1: Yeah.
0: And so I was just wowed by him because he was just wow. And then after our meeting that went 1 hour, went 2 hours. And I remember one of the ladies attending, you know, she was a mother with young kids. It was a school night, but she's like, Father, would you hear my confession? He said, yeah, absolutely. And they went, you know, where they didn't even have confessions in the church, but they, you know, so I was like, who is this guy? Usually a priest is like, oh, well, confessions are Saturday between, you know, 3 and 3:10, you know. He just dropped everything and heard her confess. I was like, wow. So when he came back after the confession, I said, Father, you know, I'm thinking about being a priest. And I can remember he looked me straight in the eye, and these eyes are like piercing through my soul. And he said, how serious are you about being a priest? Are you willing to lay down your life for your brothers and sisters in Christ? And that just, I was like, whoa, yeah, that's what it is all about, right? Being like Christ. So I come later to find out that he's with the Mercedarian friars. He'd been which has a presence in Cleveland at a different parish on the other side of town, and he'd been to visit. And we found he was giving a retreat out in Leroy, New York, where our community has a place. So we were all so taken by him that we journeyed out for the weekend retreat. And again, everything explained clearly. You know, he talked about Thomas Aquinas, right? And he talked about, you know, and our whole weekend was around the Eucharist and the Liturgy of the Hours, and we prayed with the friars. And you know, and I just, everything just hit home and clicked in a way. And I just felt a sense of home and belonging here, which I did in the church overall, the Catholic Church, which I didn't in the Jehovah Witness organization, but even more so in this Mercedarian group. So ultimately, as I discerned, this was the order that really kept popping up. And so when the time was right and I knew it was time to make the move, that's where I applied. And so in 2006, in the fall, yep, I made the application, they accepted, and so You know, gave the car to my mom. Here's the keys to the house. Off we go to Philadelphia, Pennsylvania, to begin formation, both as a mercenary and friar and as a priest candidate. Hmm. Yes.
1: And now you're vocations director.
0: How do you like that, right? God works in mysterious ways.
1: I want to make sure. I got an email, but I'm going to just pause another because I've got 10 minutes. I want to make sure that I think a lot of Americans, American Catholics, are not as familiar with the Mercedarians. Give us a little snapshot on history.
0: Oh, yeah.
1: But also a fourth vow, right?
0: Be glad to, yes. We take a unique fourth vow that only our order takes. We are an order proper. We were founded back in the time of the establishment of orders versus congregations or associations of the faithful. We were founded in the time of the 1200s. This time, Islam was coming into Spain and invading. And again, often is the case when Islamic person would meet a person, are you Islam? If the answer is yes, okay, good, fine, you're with us. If you're not, now I give you the option of A, you either become Islam, convert, or I kill you, or I take you as a slave. Mm. So our founder was a merchant, and he would see these slave ships come in. Peter Nolasco was his name, Peter Nolasco. And this really broke his heart, seeing these Christians in chains and being whipped and beaten and treated inhumanely. So like a good Catholic does, or should do, he went to pray about this. So he went to Montserrat, a Benedictine mountains up in northeastern Spain. And in a moment of prayer in the evening of August 1st to August the 2nd, the Blessed Virgin Mary appeared to him in a vision. My son has heard your prayers, and he has sent me to tell you to establish a kingdom that will do the work of my son, set the captives free. So he went, traveled back to Barcelona, explained to King James I of Aragon what he had experienced, and King James said, I believe you, I back you. Here's the royal coat of arms of Catalonia, Aragon. Here's the temporal approbation. He went to the bishop and said, this is what he's, I believe you. Come to the cathedral of Barcelona, La Cruz. Here's your ecclesial approbation. So both the temporal and ecclesial approbation on August 10th, 1218, the order of the Blessed Virgin Mary of Mercy for the redemption of captives of St. Eulalia was founded, now known as the Order of Mercy, and all under the queenship of the Blessed Virgin Mary. We're not Nolascans, always Mercedarians, La Merced, which means, more accurately, ransom. Hmm. And so we last year celebrated 800 years, wow. And we're still here, always on a smaller side, maybe is about 700 friars throughout the order, mostly all in Spanish-speaking countries. Hmm. We were friars that also came to the New World with Christopher Columbus on his return trip. So we've been foundational in many of the Latin American cultures, making sure that the natives were treated properly, and of course, letting them know about Jesus Christ. Hmm. We had never come into the United States in any significant or lasting way until the 1920s. Hmm. And that came about as some of our Italian friars were in Mexico assisting the friars. The Cristeros Wars occurred. And so they had choices to make. Do we stay or we as foreign priests leave? So they came north into the United States. At that point, the Italians were still coming to America, probably from around 1870 to 1940, I would say. And so here was the immigrant that was not being treated properly, afforded their dignity and respect. And in many cases, the Italians would lose their faith, or they might join one of these Episcopalian, apostolic, Catholic-like churches. Ultimately, Archbishop Schrems of Cleveland, Ohio, in 1921 said yes. Come, and you can begin your order here in our diocese. Hmm. And so we did, and we are there to this day, St. Rocco's Parish and Our Lady of Mount Carmel. So, and then later in the late 40s, also moving into Buffalo, New York Diocese, Philadelphia, Pennsylvania, late 70s, and then into the state of Florida in the 1980s. So those are the places that we're present at here in the U.S., about 24 friars right now at this point.
1: It reminds me of that... the Catholic priest in World War II. My mind is, I can't think of his name right now. My helper will, who was a martyr who gave his life for a married man. Remember that?
0: Ah, yes, Maximilian Kolbe.
1: Maximilian Kolbe. I can't be right.
0: Probably one of the most Marian of the Franciscans.
1: But the ransom idea sounds very parallel.
0: Yeah, absolutely right. Absolutely right. Yeah, oh, sure. That's ultimately the call. And that fourth vow that we take, of course, poverty, chastity, obedience, as all consecrated religious are to. But this fourth vow is

0: a blood vow or the ransom vow, which, given the situation, you know, lay down your life or run, you lay down your life following Christ.
1: Yeah.
0: Yes.
1: Yeah. Well, I mean, that's awesome, Father. And again, Order of Mercy.
0: Order of Mercy, and the website, of course, orderofmercy.org. Okay. To find out more information about the order and the different saints and whatnot.
1: Very good, very good. Encourage the audience to check that out, especially if you're a young man and you're discerning that call. You just never know, right?
0: Absolutely. I tell you, no regrets. No regrets.
1: All right. We've got an email. Kelly from New York writes, I have some extended family members who are Jehovah's Witnesses. They are very faith-filled people, and we have a good relationship. I'm wondering, though, what would be a few points of dialogue to bring up to hopefully get them to reconsider Jehovah's Witness doctrine?
0: It's very difficult because as a Jehovah's Witness, you're brainwashed into this is it. This is the fact. They're discouraged. Like if you gave them a catechism, they could not read it. They'd put their faith in jeopardy if they read it. If they were found out that they were doing that, or if they're associating with you or going to too much, this could be a cause for their disfellowshipping, which to them is the most horrific thing. It means you're going to, that's it for you. When you die, there's no, you're not in God's good graces, as it were. I think the best, so doctrinally, you're never going to win because they train. Like if we say something, they practice to rebuff it. And even if it's illogical, in their mind, this is what Jehovah God has to say. And even though it makes no sense, this is it. So I think the way that you have to do it is through loving them. Yeah. Loving them, being peaceful, being joy-filled. Things that would, if you're really under the influence of the devil, you would not be able to do these things. No. That, I think, speaks to the heart the most. You know, for my mother, again, who could never accept me becoming a Catholic, let alone becoming a Catholic priest. I can't go into the whole story, but there was a moment where she almost passed away. And she was in a hospital emergency room. I got the call. This is before I was a priest, just before. And that she had lost a tremendous loss of blood. Her hemoglobin was 2. So she was, this is it. She lost so much blood, we didn't even want to take blood just to do testing to find, they found some kind of a mass, but they didn't want to do further testing. And she could die. And she had, when she came in, said, I'm a witness, do not give me blood. Well, they wanted to give her a blood transfusion to stabilize her to find out. So I arrived there and, you know, I find all the information, this is what it is. So Monday, we're going to make the big decision what to do with her. She was unconscious, so I wasn't able to really communicate, but I came there and was by her side. And so we're in the room waiting, and the doctors, nurses there. I'm like, I don't know what we're waiting for. And then in walks this man dressed in just like jeans and a regular like, Izod shirt. He's got a piece of paper in his hand. And he's like, I am Brother so-and-so, the elder of the Jehovah Witness, and I have here signed a power of attorney form for Mrs. Jean Bowen. You will not give her blood. So I turned to him. I'm like, hi, I'm Daniel Bowen, her son. And I said, with all due respect, you know, I know a few things about the Jehovah Witness organization. How, you know, you predict the world's going to end on this date, and then you change it to this date and to this date. How do we know this teaching about blood's not going to change? In the meantime, we're going to let my mother die here? So I'm starting to get a little flustered, okay, let's just say. And, of course, it, you know, so they decide, well, let's see what we can do. So they go to my mother and the nurses and the caregivers, and they are able to bring her to, actually. And they're like, you're in an emergency room, you've lost a lot of blood. I want to give you blood to stabilize you, find out what's wrong and treat you. Will you let us give you blood? And my mother says, no. So I turn to this guy and I said, okay, well, are you going to stay here by my mom's side as she dies? You say, well, I, you know, anyway, I won't say what my thoughts were, but God provided. In came the priest, right, at the perfect, Father, I got to talk to you. So he heard my confession, and I'm trying to explain to him, but this makes no sense. This is idiotic. They allow for organ transplants, you know, they allow for organ transplants. What's in that organ? Blood. Hello. It makes no sense. But you know, he said, listen, it's free will. It's her choice. And he was right. I was like, you're right. You're right. So then I realized here's my mom who taught me how to walk, how to talk, how to love, and my mom's going to teach me how to die. Praise you, Jesus. So I took vigil at her bedside, and it allowed for me to have encounters with the witnesses now at an older age and learn some of the thing or relearn some of the different things. So it was kind of an interesting time. She did end up pulling through. She was anointed. I had the Bishop of Youngstown praying for anybody I could find praying for, and miraculously she came through. She lived another 7 years. She just passed this past June. But since that moment, after that, there was this break in the ice, okay? So now, you know, before if I visited her, it was

0: Bible throwing verses. Call no man father, but we call me father, rightly so, you know. So be that always that tension, you know, and I would stay at the, my home parish and rectory. But then after that point, she's like, you're my son. You're my son, and you believe this is what God is calling you. So to me, that was, and the fact that she would allow me to stay overnight, she's put the witness in jeopardy because of the witnesses found out, but because she had been so long with their group, I don't think they were going to bother. So I'm thankful towards the end of her existence. And one of the last things that she said before she passed away, and I was able to be at her bedside as she passed this past year, she said to me, always remember to put God first in your life.
1: There's the seed of witness of your mother.
0: Absolutely.
1: Father, thank you so much for joining us on this program.
0: And sharing it's a pleasure. Witness.
1: Thank you very much. And again, those of you watching, I thank you for joining us. And I do pray that Father's journey is an encouragement to you. God bless you. See you next week.

0: I think that this story of ours with all the martyrs really, really dispels that the native peoples were oppressed, that the Spanish had come in and just taken over.
1: They were ready to die rather than to let go of their faith.
0: If it was just something that was economically better for them, they would not have given their lives for this.
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In the name of the Father, and of the Son, and of the Holy Spirit, amen. You expired, Jesus, but the source of life gushed forth for souls, and the ocean of mercy opened up for the whole world. O font of life, unfathomable divine mercy, envelop the whole world and empty yourself out upon us. O blood and water, which gushed forth from the heart of Jesus, as a fount of mercy for us, I trust in you. O blood and water, which gushed forth from the heart of Jesus, as a fount of mercy for us, I trust in you. O blood and water, which gushed forth from the heart of Jesus, as a fount of mercy for us, I trust in you. Our Father, who art in heaven, hallowed be thy name. Thy kingdom come,

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1: Give us

heaven and earth, and in Jesus Christ, his only Son, our Lord, who was conceived by the Holy Spirit, born of the Virgin Mary, suffered under Pontius Pilate, was crucified, died, and was buried. He descended into hell. On the third day, he rose again from the dead. He ascended into heaven and is seated at the right hand of God, the Father Almighty. From there, he will come to judge the living and the dead.

Eternal God, in whom mercy is endless and the treasury of compassion inexhaustible, look kindly upon us and increase your mercy in us, that in difficult moments we might not despair nor become despondent, but with great confidence submit ourselves to your holy will, which is love and mercy itself. Amen. In the name of the Father, and of the Son, and of the Holy Spirit.

One of the common denominators of our race is a sense of moral failure. We have a standard by which we try to live. We have an ideal and a dream by which we measure ourselves, and we are conscious when we fail. This is not a gloomy picture, it's a compliment. Because among all God's creatures, we're the only ones who have a sense of right or wrong. This is not true of the little dog nestling at your feet right now as you're listening to me, or sitting on your lap. It's not true of the cow or the horse. They are not aware that they are less than they should be. This is your privilege and mine. And the question is, what do we do with our failures and our mistakes? We think of St. Peter and St. Paul. They took full responsibility for their failures, and by the grace of God, they turned them into benefits. Remember who St. Peter was. He was given a vision of heaven on Mount Tabor and said, Lord, it is good for us to be here. Let us remain here always. And he then denied his Lord three times. He swore he did not know him. He said, Depart from me, O Lord, I am a sinful man. St. Paul, he said, I am the least of the apostles. I am not worthy to be called an apostle because I persecuted the church. He held the clothes of those who stoned St. Stephen, our first martyr. And by the grace of God, they turned their moral failures to their benefit. Suppose they made excuses. Now, there were evil forces active in their lives, as there are evil forces active in yours and mine. Suppose St. Peter said, I am a sinner. Of course I'm a sinner. Everyone around me is a sinner. Look at where I was born, on the water's edge, in the midst of rough men. I learned to curse and to fight as soon as I learned to walk and to talk. It's the fault of my parents and of my community. If he had said this, there might have been some truth in it, but he would never have been the man to whom our Lord said, You are the rock on whom I'm going to build my church. We would never have heard of him unless he had admitted his failures. And this is the glory of the Lord and the glory of the church he founded, that through his priest, every one of us can have our sins obliterated forever. G.K. Chesterton, Keith Chesterton, who came into the church way back in the 1920s and wrote a marvelous book that you should read sometime called Orthodoxy. He said, Now that I am gray and gouty, I need to have my sins forgiven. And where on earth can they be forgiven except in the Catholic Church? And what a success he made of his life as a Catholic. One thinks of all those addicted to drugs and to drink who by the grace of God changed their lives. One thinks of Francis Thompson, the poet who wrote The Hound of Heaven. He was a seminarian. He left the seminary and became a drug addict on the streets of London. And then he wrote, I fled him down the nights and down the days. I fled him down the arches of the years. I fled him down the labyrinthine ways of my own mind. And then he heard him say, who will love ignoble thee? Save me, save only me. And he made a huge success of his life. One thinks of all those who were slaves to the flesh and by the grace of God changed their lives. One thinks of Margaret of Cortona,
at the grave of her dead lover, living with a man for years. At his graveside, she heard the Lord speak to her, and she said, Lord, you have conquered me, I am yours. She is a canonized saint. One thinks of Augustine, who prayed, Lord, give me purity, but not yet. And then he wrote, you have made us for yourself, O Lord, and our hearts will be ever restless until they rest in you. And we have the same Lord and the same grace and the same church at our disposal. We must take full responsibility for our failures, admit them to our Lord, and hear his words of absolution. Surely the words of the psalmist in Psalm 63 find an echo in our hearts. O God, you are my God, for you I long, for you my soul is thirsting. My body pines for you like a dry, weary land without water, because your love is better than life. How true. God bless you.

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0: The rosary is the most beautiful and rich in graces of all prayers, Pope St. Pius X. When you say your rosary, the angels rejoice, Our Lady, to Blessed Alan de la Roche. The rosary is the weapon for these times, St. Padre Pio. Through Mary, streams of grace flowed down upon us, St. Faustina.
1: God sent his Son, born of a woman, to redeem us all.

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Amen. I believe in God, the Father Almighty, creator of heaven and earth, and in Jesus Christ, his only Son, our Lord, who was conceived by the Holy Spirit, born of the Virgin Mary, suffered

0: under Pontius Pilate, was crucified, died, and was buried. He descended into hell. The third day he rose again from the dead. He ascended into heaven and sits at the right hand of God the Father Almighty, from whence he shall come to judge the living and the dead. Our Father, who art in heaven, hallowed be thy name. Thy kingdom come, thy will be done on earth as it is in heaven. Full of grace, the Lord is with thee. Blessed art thou amongst women, and blessed is the fruit of thy womb, Jesus.
1: Holy Mary, Mother of God, pray for us sinners now and at the hour of our death. Amen.
0: Hail Mary, full of grace, the Lord is with thee. Blessed art thou amongst women, and blessed is the fruit of thy womb, Jesus.

0: full of grace, the Lord is with thee. Blessed art thou amongst women, and blessed is the fruit of thy womb, Jesus. Be to the Father, and to the Son, and to the Holy Spirit.
1: As it

0: The first glorious mystery, the resurrection.
1: Our Father, who art in heaven, hallowed be thy name. Thy kingdom come, thy will be done on earth as it is in heaven. Full of grace, the Lord is with thee. Blessed art thou amongst women, and blessed is the fruit of thy womb, Jesus.
2: Holy Mary, Mother of God, pray for us sinners, now and at the hour of our death.
1: Hail Mary, full of grace, the Lord is with thee. Blessed art thou among women, and blessed is the fruit of thy womb, Jesus. Full of grace, the Lord is with thee. Blessed art thou among women, and blessed is the fruit of thy womb, Jesus.
2: Holy Mary, Mother of God, pray for us sinners, now and at the hour of our
1: death. Hail Mary, full of grace, the Lord is with thee. Blessed art thou among women, and blessed is the fruit of thy womb, Jesus. Full of grace, the Lord is with thee. Blessed art thou among women, and blessed is the fruit of thy womb, Jesus.
2: Holy Mary, Mother of God, pray for us sinners, now and at the hour of our death.
1: Hail Mary, full of grace, the Lord is with thee. Blessed art thou amongst women, and blessed is the fruit of thy womb, Jesus. Full of grace, the Lord is with thee.

0: Blessed art thou among women, and blessed is the fruit of thy womb, Jesus. Hail Mary, full of grace, the Lord is with thee. Blessed art thou among women, and blessed is the fruit of thy womb, Jesus.
1: Holy Mary, Mother of God, pray for us sinners, now and at the hour of our death. Amen.
0: Hail Mary, full of grace, the Lord is with thee. Blessed art thou among women, and blessed is the fruit of thy womb, Jesus. Hail Mary, full of grace, the Lord is with thee. Blessed art thou among women, and blessed is the fruit of thy womb, Jesus.
1: Holy Mary, Mother of God, pray for us sinners, now and at the hour of death.
0: Glory be to the Father, and to the Son, and to the Holy Spirit. O my Jesus,
2: forgive us our sins, save us from the fires of hell, and lead all souls to heaven, especially those who most need of thy mercy.
3: The second glorious mystery, the Ascension.
0: Our Father, who art in heaven, hallowed be thy name. Thy kingdom come, thy will be done on earth as it is in heaven.
4: Give us this day our daily bread, and forgive us our trespasses, as we forgive those who trespass against us. And lead us not into temptation, but deliver us from evil.
0: Amen. Hail Mary, full of grace, the Lord is with thee. Blessed art thou amongst women, and blessed is the fruit of thy womb, Jesus.
4: Holy Mary, Mother of God, pray for us sinners, now and at the hour of death.
0: Hail Mary, full of grace, the Lord is with thee. Blessed art thou among women, and blessed is the fruit of thy womb, Jesus. Full of grace, the Lord is with thee. Blessed art thou among women, and blessed is the fruit of thy womb, Jesus.
4: Holy Mary, Mother of God, pray for us sinners, now and at the hour of death.
0: Hail Mary, full of grace, the Lord is with thee. Blessed art thou among women, and blessed is the fruit of thy womb, Jesus. Full of grace, the Lord is with thee. Blessed art thou among women, and blessed is the fruit of thy womb, Jesus.
4: Holy Mary, Mother of God, pray for us sinners, now and at the hour of our death.
0: Hail Mary, full of grace, the Lord is with thee. Blessed art thou among women, and blessed is the fruit of thy womb, Jesus. Full of grace, the Lord is with thee. Blessed art thou among women, and blessed is the fruit of thy womb, Jesus.
4: Holy Mary, Mother of God, pray for us sinners, now and at the hour of death.
0: Hail Mary, full of grace, the Lord is with thee. Blessed art thou among women, and blessed is the fruit of thy womb, Jesus. Full of grace, the Lord is with thee. Blessed art thou among women, and blessed is the fruit of thy womb, Jesus.
4: Holy

0: Hail Mary, full of grace, the Lord is with thee. Blessed art thou among women, and blessed is the fruit of thy womb, Jesus. Glory be to the Father, and to the Son, and to the Holy Spirit.
1: As it was in the beginning, is now, and ever shall be, world without end. Amen.
0: O my Jesus,
1: forgive us our sins, save us from the fires of hell, and lead all souls to heaven, especially those who most need thy mercy.
2: The third glorious mystery, the descent of the Holy Spirit.
0: Our Father, who art in heaven, hallowed be thy name. Thy kingdom come, thy will be done on earth as it is in heaven. Hail Mary, full of grace, the Lord is with thee. Blessed art thou amongst women, and blessed is the fruit of thy womb, Jesus.
1: Holy Mary, Mother of God, pray for us sinners, now and at the hour of our death.
0: Amen. Hail Mary, full of grace, the Lord is with thee. Blessed art thou among women, and blessed is the fruit of thy womb, Jesus. Full of grace, the Lord is with thee. Blessed art thou among women, and blessed is the fruit of thy womb, Jesus.
1: Holy Mary, Mother of God, pray for us sinners, now and at the hour of our death.
0: Amen. Hail Mary, full of grace, the Lord is with thee. Blessed art thou among women, and blessed is the fruit of thy womb, Jesus. Hail Mary, full of grace, the Lord is with thee. Blessed art thou among women, and blessed is the fruit of thy womb, Jesus.
1: Holy Mary, Mother of God, pray for us sinners, now and at the hour of our death. Amen.
0: Hail Mary, full of grace, the Lord is with thee. Blessed art thou amongst women, and blessed is the fruit of thy womb, Jesus. Full of grace, the Lord is with thee. Blessed art thou among women, and blessed is the fruit of thy womb, Jesus.
1: Holy Mary, Mother of God, pray for us sinners, now and at the hour of death. Amen.
0: Hail Mary, full of grace, the Lord is with thee. Blessed art thou among women, and blessed is the fruit of thy womb, Jesus. Full of grace, the Lord is with thee. Blessed art thou among women, and blessed is the fruit of thy womb, Jesus.
1: Holy Mary, Mother of God, pray for us sinners, now and at the hour of our death.
0: Hail Mary, full of grace, the Lord is with thee. Blessed art thou among women, and blessed is the fruit of thy womb, Jesus.
1: Glory
0: be to the Father, and to the Son, and to the Holy Spirit.

0: Jesus.
1: Forgive us our sins, save us from the fires of hell, and lead all souls to heaven, especially those who most need thy mercy.
2: The fourth glorious mystery, the Assumption.
3: Our Father, who art in heaven, hallowed be thy name. Thy kingdom come, thy will be done on earth as it is in heaven. Hail Mary, full of grace, the Lord is with thee. Blessed art thou amongst women, and blessed is the fruit of thy womb, Jesus. Hail Mary, full of grace, the Lord is with thee. Blessed art thou among women, and blessed is the fruit of thy womb, Jesus. Full of grace, the Lord is with thee. Blessed art thou among women, and blessed is the fruit of thy womb, Jesus.
1: Holy Mary, Mother of God, pray for us sinners, now and at the hour of death. Amen.
3: Hail Mary, full of grace, the Lord is with thee. Blessed art thou among women, and blessed is the fruit of thy womb, Jesus. Full of grace, the Lord is with thee. Blessed art thou among women, and blessed is the fruit of thy womb, Jesus.
1: Holy Mary, Mother of God, pray for us sinners, now and at the hour of death.
3: Amen. Hail Mary, full of grace, the Lord is with thee. Blessed art thou amongst women, and blessed is the fruit of thy womb, Jesus. Full of grace, the Lord is with thee. Blessed art thou among women, and blessed is the fruit of thy womb, Jesus.
1: Holy Mary, Mother of God, pray for us sinners, now and at the hour of death. Amen.
3: Hail Mary, full of grace, the Lord is with thee. Blessed art thou among women, and blessed is the fruit of thy womb, Jesus. Full of grace, the Lord is with thee. Blessed art thou among women, and blessed is the fruit of thy womb, Jesus.
1: Holy Mary, Mother of God, pray for us sinners, now and at the hour of death. Amen.
3: Hail Mary, full of grace, the Lord is with thee. Blessed art thou among women, and blessed is the fruit of thy womb, Jesus.
0: Be to the Father, and to the Son, and to the Holy Spirit.
1: As it was in the beginning, is now, and ever shall be, world without end. Amen.
0: O my Jesus,
1: forgive us our sins, save us from the fires of hell, and lead all souls to heaven, especially those who most need.
2: The fifth glorious mystery, the Coronation.
3: Our Father, who art in heaven, hallowed be thy name. Thy kingdom come, thy will be done on earth as it is in heaven. Hail Mary, full of grace, the Lord is with thee. Blessed art thou amongst women, and blessed is the fruit of thy womb, Jesus. Hail Mary, full of grace, the Lord is with thee. Blessed art thou among women, and blessed is the fruit of thy womb, Jesus.
1: Holy Mary, Mother of God, pray for us sinners, now and at the hour of
3: death. Hail Mary, full of grace, the Lord is with thee. Blessed art thou among women, and blessed is the fruit of thy womb, Jesus. Full of grace, the Lord is with thee. Blessed art thou among women, and blessed is the fruit of thy womb, Jesus.
1: Holy Mary, Mother of God, pray for us sinners, now and at the hour of death.
3: Hail Mary, full of grace, the Lord is with thee. Blessed art thou among women, and blessed is the fruit of thy womb, Jesus. Hail Mary, full of grace, the Lord is with thee. Blessed art thou amongst women, and blessed is the fruit of thy womb, Jesus.
1: Holy Mary, Mother of God, pray for us sinners, now and at the hour of death.
3: Amen. Hail Mary, full of grace, the Lord is with thee. Blessed art thou among women, and blessed is the fruit of thy womb, Jesus. Full of grace, the Lord is with thee. Blessed art thou among women, and blessed is the fruit of thy womb, Jesus.
1: Holy Mary, Mother of God, pray for us sinners, now and at the hour of death.
3: Hail Mary, full of grace, the Lord is with thee. Blessed art thou among women, and blessed is the fruit of thy womb, Jesus. Full of grace, the Lord is with thee. Blessed art thou among women, and blessed is the fruit of thy womb, Jesus.
1: Holy Mary, Mother of God, pray for us sinners, now and at the hour of death.
0: Glory be to the Father, and to the Son, and to the Holy Spirit. O my Jesus,
1: forgive us our sins, save us from the fires of hell, and lead all souls to heaven, especially those who most need thy mercy.
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0: pray for us, Holy Mother of God.
1: That you may be worthy of the promises of Christ.
0: Let us pray. O God,
1: whose only begotten Son, by his life, death, and resurrection, has purchased for us the rewards of eternal life, grant us, beseech you, that ever taking upon these mysteries of the Most Holy Virgin, of the Blessed Virgin Mary, we may imitate what they contain and obtain what they promise, through the same Christ our Lord. Amen.
0: May the divine assistance remain always with us. In the name of the Father, and the Son, and the Holy Spirit.

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1: Family, a prayer that we pray together is a powerful prayer. So please pray together with me our EWTN family prayer. Today we make an act of hope. O Lord God, through your Son Jesus Christ, you have taught us not to be afraid nor to worry about tomorrow. You have revealed that all things are possible to the one who trusts. And so, Lord God, I hope by your grace for the pardon of all of my sins, and after life here to gain eternal happiness, because you have promised it, who are infinitely powerful, faithful, kind, and merciful. In this hope, I intend to live and die. Amen.
2: Behold the Lamb of God, who takes away the sins of the world. Take this, all of you, and eat of it, for this is my body, which will be given up for you. Take this, all of you, and drink from it, for this is the chalice of my blood. Do this

0: In the name of the Father, and of the Son, and of the Holy Spirit. Amen. The grace and peace of our Savior Jesus Christ, the love of God, and the communion of the Holy Spirit be with you all.
1: Amen.
0: Today we celebrate the feast of Saint Bernardine of Siena. And before we begin these sacred mysteries, let us ask God to show us his mercy and forgive us our sins. I confess to Almighty God, and to you, my brothers and sisters, that I have greatly sinned in my thoughts and in my words, done in what I have failed to do, through my most grievous fault. Therefore, I ask Blessed Mary, ever Virgin, all the angels and saints, and you, my brothers and sisters, to pray for me to the Lord our God. May Almighty God have mercy on us, forgive us our sins, and bring us to everlasting life.
1: Amen.

pray. O God, who gave the priest Saint Bernardine of Siena a great love for the holy name of Jesus, grant through his merits and prayers that we may ever be set aflame with the spirit of your love, through our Lord Jesus Christ, your Son, who lives and reigns with you in the unity of the Holy Spirit,

Reading from the Acts of the Apostles. At Miletus, Paul spoke to the presbyters of the church of Ephesus, "Keep watch over yourselves and over the whole flock, of which the Holy Spirit has appointed you overseers, in which you tend the church of God that he acquired with his own blood. I know that after my departure, savage wolves will come among you, and they will not spare the flock. And from your own group, men will come forward, perverting the truth, to draw the disciples away after them. So be vigilant and remember that for 3 years, night and day, I unceasingly admonished each of you with tears. And now I commend you to God, and to that gracious word of his that can build you.

0: you up and give you the inheritance among all who are consecrated. I have never wanted anyone's silver or gold or clothing. You know well that these very hands have served my needs and my companions. In every way, I have shown you that by hard work of that sort, we must help the weak. And keep in mind the words of the Lord Jesus, who himself said, "It is more blessed to give than to receive." When he had finished speaking, he knelt down and prayed with them all. They were all weeping loudly as they threw their arms around Paul and kissed him, for they were deeply distressed that he had said that they would never see his face again. Then they escorted him to the ship. Verbum Domini. Sing to God, O kingdoms of the earth.
1: Sing to God, O kingdoms of the earth.
0: Show forth, O God, your power, the power, O God, with which you took our part. For your temple in Jerusalem, let the kings bring you gifts.
1: Thanks be to God, O kingdoms of the earth.
0: You kingdoms of the earth, sing to God. Chant praise to the Lord, who rides on the heights of the ancient heavens. Behold, his voice resounds, the voice of power. Confess the power of God.
1: Thanks be to God, O kingdoms of the earth.
0: Over Israel is his majesty. His power is in the skies. Awesome in his sanctuary is God, the God of Israel. He gives power and strength to his people.
1: Thanks be to God.

Lifting up his eyes to heaven, Jesus prayed, saying, Holy Father, keep them in your name that you have given me so that they may be one just as we are one. When I was with them, I protected them in your name that you gave me, and I guarded them, and none of them was lost except the son of destruction, in order that the scripture might be fulfilled. But now I am coming to you. I speak this in the world so that they may share my joy completely. I gave them your word, and the world hated them because they do not belong to the world any more than I belong.

belong to the world. I do not ask that you take them out of the world, but that you keep them from the evil one. They do not belong to the world any more than I belong to the world. Consecrate them in the truth. Your word is truth. As you sent me into the world, so I sent them into the world, and I consecrate myself for them, so that they also may be consecrated in truth.

Today is the celebration of the feast of Saint Bernardine of Siena, a Franciscan who is considered a missionary, but he didn't go to foreign lands. He was a missionary in Europe. And it's very important to understand that ministry that he exercised. He was born in 1380 and died in the 1440s. Think about that period. This is why it's good for us to study history and get a sense, because saints live in a particular point of history. And in his point, the church was in a very, very difficult state. The Pope was, when he was born, was still in France at Avignon. And while he was there, frankly, the French were much more efficient at organizing papal administration than the Italians ever were. If you've been to Italy, that's no surprise. Just try to get on the trains on time. But then they also, you know, were able to acquire much more wealth. And with that, and by the way, Europe was growing in wealth. There was a tremendous influx of trade going on. And during the first years of his life, the Portuguese were making their way down the coast of Africa, and they would eventually get around it and go all the way to India. This is the age of exploration that prepared for what eventually led to the European discovery of America. So this is an age of growing science and all sorts of things, but wealth, and as a result, lots of people in the church, beginning at the top, were experiencing a lot of corruption. They were falling away from Christ and seeing, well, if we just keep the machinery of the church going, we'll keep doing well. We'll prosper. They looked at it as a part of life that made them wealthy, the way that other businesses were a part of life and made the merchants wealthy. And that was the way things were going. On the other, this is something that we should expect. If we believe in original sin, all of us are born in original sin. And as a result, disordered desires are part of human experience. There are times we want to be good, and other times we want to be bad. This goes back and forth. And conversion is not something that you can say, well, we had this period of great holiness earlier in the church, and now everything is fine. That's not the way it works. Every generation has to experience Christ again and experience requests for forgiveness of their own sins again. This is part of the process of human existence. We see that from the beginning in the first 11 chapters of Genesis, and it continues on. This is life. And I never will forget a Protestant minister named David Duplessis, who got a phrase that he didn't understand. It was, God has no grandchildren. And he looked up in the Bible. He couldn't find anything about grandchildren, you know, in the Bible. And he said, what does that mean? And finally he realized, that's right. God has no grandchildren. Each of us has to be born again, a child of God. Our own experience
of accepting Christ, our own experience of loving the Father, our own experience of repenting of our sins, we can't expect that our grandparents' repentance of their sins counts for us. We have to repent for our own. And we have to experience our own relationship and our own struggles with growth in the life of prayer and spirituality and holiness. This is human life. And one of the great things, you know, we say that we believe in one holy Catholic and Apostolic Church when we pray the Creed. Those are the four notes of the Church. And the holiness may not always be in every member. Okay, that's the reality. But what God does is raise up saints in the midst of periods of corruption and disorder. And he uses those saints. He doesn't call them just so that they become holy. He raises them up so that they go out to others and they evangelize others. And so for that reason, St. Bernardine re-evangelized Europe, calling people to repent that in the face of their wealth, that some of them had so much wealth, they were just gambling away. Has that changed? Is that any different than the lottery all over the place, where people have this goofy hope to make billions of dollars or something? You know, is that different? Is it different when you go to the casinos that have sprung up? People got tired of going to Las Vegas. Now they have them all over the place. And that kind of foolishness, instead of thinking, the Lord gave me this gift of this wealth, how does he want me to use this gift? That would be the way of holiness. This is to help build up an economy so people can get jobs and people can work and people can make a living. That's the purpose of increasing wealth, to help others, not just by giving them stuff. That's usually not very intelligent. That's the beginning of spoiled brats. It's rather that it's helping people to find their way in the world and, you know, discover their own strengths and the variety of tasks and talents they all have. You know, this is why God gives wealth, to build up the earth and make, you know, this place a much better one for everyone. And it goes on with the call people to repent of all kinds of sin, that, you know, sexual sin, all kinds of things. But he did this by focusing on the name of Jesus. And what he would do is carry banners. And on the banner would be the letters Iota, Eta, Sigma. Now, those are Greek letters. They look like our letters, I, H, and S. But they're not IHS. It's Iota, Eta, Sigma. For those of you who are not in a fraternity or sorority, those are the first three letters of the name of Jesus Christ, Jesus in Greek. And he put that name of Jesus and would call people to focus on the Lord Jesus Christ. And huge crowds came for these processions, and huge crowds responded because he himself was so prayerful, and that this was something that came from within him. The holiness of the church was something God was giving. He was consecrating St. Bernardine so that he might reconsecrate Europe. And it's very appropriate that we have this first reading from the Acts of the Apostles about Paul's farewell to Ephesus. He had spent 3 years preaching there. They went around and then came back to visit. He was on his way to Jerusalem,
And he said that in Jerusalem, everybody, the Holy Spirit was giving people these words, these prophecies. He was going to suffer much. He's acting very much like Jesus, our Lord. In Luke chapter 9, St. Luke points out, Jesus set his face toward Jerusalem, knowing that he was going to die there and then rise from the dead. He knew his mission. He was setting his face toward it. That's an expression to show his determination and his focus on the mission he had. Now, St. Paul is on his way to Jerusalem, even though he knows, and it was something that kept coming up everywhere he went on the rest of his journey. St. Luke, by the way, was with him at this point. That's why you see in the sections right before this that we set sail for Troas, and then we went on here, and we did, because Luke is with him. He heard this. That's why he's recording this speech. He was there. And as he does that, there's a very important point where he says here in, I think it's verse 28, that you overseers. Now, what's the word for overseer in Greek? You know, episkopos. It's the word for bishop. That's where we derive our word bishop from this. So he's speaking to the bishops of that area that he had already set up. As an apostle, he had the authority to establish the bishops. And he's speaking to them in particular that the Holy Spirit has appointed you as bishops or overseers. It's a word that actually comes from, it's a translation of a Hebrew word for the leadership at Qumran, where the Dead Sea Scrolls were written. The leadership there were called Mevakarim, and it means overseer. And they just translated that from there. So it was a word that was used in the Holy Land and passed on in the church, in which you tend the church of God, which he acquired with his own blood. This is a very important line, by the way. Did God the Father shed his blood on the cross? No. Did the Holy Spirit shed his blood on the cross? No. Only Jesus Christ did. And this is Paul making it very clear and explicit that the church and he believe that Jesus is God. He says it right here. And he uses the word with his own blood, not just his blood. He could have another way, but he said his own blood, clearly referring to Christ. He warns that there will be wolves that come to attack the flock. Of course, the evil one will try to destroy the church, and he can tempt people in all sorts of ways. And that hasn't changed. Due to our own concupiscence, it's easy to fall for the temptation. And again, plenty of times we don't need the devil to tempt us. We do fine on our own. But this is where the leaders of the church have to be reminded they're there to lead and guide the flock so that they don't fall and to become themselves the means of holiness in the church, a means to help call the church to holiness, so that there is this constant renewal as we've seen throughout the history of the saints. That's why I urge

study the lives of the saints. Read the, you can get the sermons of St. Bernardine online. They're there. Download them for free. Good price. This is something you can do and find out what they said. Find out what their life was like and say, ask our Lord, how do you want me to be the means of bringing holiness in this time? How will I be part of your holy church? By my ministry until the day you call me home and say, well done, good and faithful servant, as you did for Saint Bernardine.

0: Let us bring our prayers before the Lord.
1: That the church may make known to the world the hope of glory beyond price that lies in store for all people who are redeemed by Christ's blood. We pray to the Lord. That every Christian may follow the example of Christ, daily spending time alone with God in prayer. We pray to the Lord. For the return of fallen away Catholics, that we may share the Father's joy in welcoming our brothers and sisters who were lost and have been found. We pray to the Lord. That those who have recently died may see the face of God, and that those who mourn will be consoled. We pray to the Lord.
0: Let us also pray for those who were killed at that mosque in San Diego, for the repose of their souls, and let us pray that all houses of worship, especially synagogues that are so much under attack today, as well as mosques and churches, would be protected, along with the schools and other areas of society, from those who would use violence to inflict pain and evil. We pray to the Lord. Lord, Heavenly Father, we ask that you hear these and all of our needs through Jesus, who is Lord forever and ever.

0: Pray, brothers and sisters, that my sacrifice and yours may be acceptable to God, the Almighty Father. Look upon the sacrificial gifts we offer, Almighty God, on the feast day of Blessed Bernardine of Siena, and grant that we who celebrate the mysteries of the Lord's Passion may imitate what we now do through Christ our Lord.
1: Amen.
0: The Lord be with you.
1: And with your spirit.
0: Lift up your hearts.
1: We lift them up to the Lord.
0: And let us give thanks to the Lord our God.
1: It is
0: truly right and just, our duty and our salvation, always and everywhere, to give you thanks, Lord, Holy Father, Almighty and Eternal God, through Christ our Lord. For as on the festival of Saint Bernardine you bid your church rejoice, so too you strengthen him by the example of his holy life. Teach the church by his words of preaching, and keep her safe in answer to his prayers. And so, with the company of angels and saints, we sing the hymn of your praise, as without end we acclaim.

You are indeed holy, O Lord, and all you have created rightly gives you praise. For through your Son, our Lord Jesus Christ, by the power and working of the Holy Spirit, you give life to all things and make them holy, and you never cease to gather a people to yourself, so that from the rising of the sun to its setting, a pure sacrifice may be offered to your name. Therefore, O Lord, we humbly implore you, by the same Spirit, graciously make holy these gifts we have brought to you for consecration, that they may become the body and blood of your Son, our Lord Jesus Christ, at whose command we celebrate these mysteries. For on the night he was betrayed, he himself took bread, and giving you thanks, he said the blessing, broke the bread, and gave it to his disciples, saying, "Take this, all of you, and eat of it, for this is my body, which will be given up for you."

and gave the chalice to his disciples, saying, "Take this, all of you, and drink from it. For this is the chalice of my blood, the blood of the new and eternal covenant, which will be poured out for you and for many for the forgiveness of sins. Do this in memory of me."

Therefore, O Lord, as we celebrate the memorial of the saving passion of your Son, his wondrous resurrection and ascension into heaven, and as we look forward to his second coming, we offer you in thanksgiving this holy and living sacrifice. Look, we pray, upon the oblation of your church, and recognizing the sacrificial victim by whose death you will to reconcile us to yourself. Grant that we who are nourished by the body and blood of your Son and filled with his Holy Spirit may become one body, one spirit in Christ. May he make of us an eternal offering to you, so that we may obtain an inheritance with your elect, especially with the most blessed Virgin Mary, Mother of God, with blessed Joseph, her spouse, with your blessed apostles and glorious martyrs, with Saint Bernardine and with all the saints on whose constant intercession in your presence we rely for unfailing help. May this sacrifice of our reconciliation, we pray, O Lord, advance the peace and salvation of all the world. Be pleased to confirm in faith and charity your pilgrim church on earth, with your servant Leo, our Pope, and Stephen, our Bishop, the order of bishops, all the clergy, and the entire people you have gained for your own. Listen graciously to the prayers of this family, whom you have summoned before you. In your compassion, O merciful Father, gather to yourself all your children scattered throughout the world. To our departed brothers and sisters, and to all who were pleasing to you at their passing from this life, give kind admittance to your kingdom. There we hope to enjoy forever the fullness of your glory through Christ our Lord, through whom you bestow on the world all that is good. Through him, and with him, and in him, O God, Almighty Father, in the unity of the Holy Spirit, all glory and honor is yours

0: Lord Jesus Christ, who said to your apostles, "Peace I leave you, my peace I give you," look not on our sins, but on the faith of your church, and graciously grant her peace and unity in accordance with your will, who live and reign forever and ever.
1: Amen.
0: Pax Domini sit semper vobiscum.

For those who cannot now receive Jesus in the Blessed Sacrament, we offer the following prayer. 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I love thee above all things, and I desire to possess thee within my soul. 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Amen.

0: Let us pray. 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
1: et cum spiritu tuo,
0: benedicat vos omnipotens Deus, Pater, et Filius, et Spiritus Sanctus.

Michael, the Archangel, defend us in battle. Be our protection against the wickedness and snares of the devil. May God rebuke him, we humbly pray. And do thou, O Prince of the heavenly host, by the power of God, cast into hell Satan and all the evil spirits who prowl about the world seeking the ruin of souls. Amen.

Prayer for vocations. God our Father, who wills that all men be saved and come to the knowledge of your truth, we beg you to send laborers into your harvest and grant them grace to speak your word with all boldness, so that your word may spread and be glorified, and all nations may know you, the only God, and him whom you have sent, Jesus Christ, your Son, our Lord. Amen. Our Lady, Queen of the Americas, Mary, Mother of the Franciscan Missionaries of the Eternal Word, pray for us.

0: O God, who would have all his people to be saved and to come to the knowledge of the truth, send forth, we beseech you, laborers into your harvest, and grant them with all confidence to preach the word, that everywhere your gospel may be heard and glorified, and that all nations may know you, the one true God, and him whom you have sent, Jesus Christ, your Son, our Lord. Amen.
1: You may not even believe in the power of prayers, but your doubts wouldn't stop God from doing what he is capable of doing. He's able, abundantly able. You may be encouraged to see how Jesus responds to your intercessions, especially to the intercessions of others for those in need. The Gospel of Matthew chapter 9 tells us something very powerful is the healing of a paralytic by the Lord. The Lord healed the man by looking at the faith of those who brought the man. The faith of the community gave that man the opportunity of healing. The same way it happens with you sometimes. God hears the prayers of your community, your loved ones, and he answers your concerns. God love you. God bless you.
2: The Holy Father's prayer intention for the month of May is that everyone might have food. Let us pray that everyone, from large producers to small consumers, be committed to avoid wasting food and to ensure that everyone has access to quality food.
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4: Hello, this is Father Richard Holong of the Missioners of the Poor, Kingston, Jamaica. Today we'll be visiting the ghetto yards of Central Kingston to discuss with my good friend, Deacon Ronald Thwaites, Divine Providence.

0: Father Richard, we meet again in a different place.
1: Yes.
0: We are in the midst of the area where you minister.
1: Yes.
0: Describe it for us. Is the scenery around here unusual?
2: Very, very typical. You can see the simplicity of the people. You can see the struggles of the people. You can see the manner in which they have been driven to live in very, very small places. For instance, having 5 different families in one yard, you know, all shoved against each other in many, many ways. And yet at the same time, as you can see, the joyfulness of the people, the happiness of the people, you know, you can see, despite all the great struggle, the Lord, I believe, don't you all agree? It's the Lord that make you happy?
3: Yes.
2: Yeah, it's the Lord that make
0: but
2: you
0: I
2: happy.
0: I want to ask you, you are a disciple of Jesus Christ. What is Jesus's message to these people who have to live in these ways, have many instances where their lives are not as fulfilled as they would like, maybe even lack some of the basic necessities of food, of running water, of a functioning toilet, etc.? What is the message that you bring to them?
2: Well, I find that, I bet if you ask every man or woman here, they will say, give thanks, no? That's really a very Jamaican thing, give thanks. Although we don't have this, we don't have that, we don't even have proper human rights, we're not allowed all the basics that there is in life, still we give thanks.
0: Father, is it a spiritual thing to give thanks for poverty?
2: We don't give thanks for the poverty and the oppressiveness, but we give thanks because we breathe. God is so good, no? There's sunlight, there's ackee trees still, there are pear trees, there's laughter, there's fun, no? And there's also a great knowledge that all of us are loved by the Lord in some odd way. Man might not be so generous. Man might not be so generous, although they are urged by the Lord, no?

0: Still, there's something sad inside, no?
1: Yeah.
0: There's something still sad because something is not right about poor people. Something is not right about ghetto people. What has been promised has not been fulfilled.
2: But
0: by so many, no?
2: Let's split it out. First of all, the good news. Our God has a sense of humor.
0: Yes. Otherwise, you wouldn't have rabbits. And you wouldn't have the wonderful goats, no? The beautiful goats we see
2: some of us.
0: Parading yes. around, yeah. you know? Or all the different people he has created. If you take a look at a Down syndrome, they were born to love. They were born to bring joy, you know?
3: What we call the Mongoloids.
0: We call the Mongoloids, yes. yes. But they are born to love and to bring joy and to laugh. And to give us that sense of surprise, yes. you know, that surprise. You take a look at so many of our people, despite all the struggles, okay? We make castaway fish into beautiful codfish.
3: Yes.
0: We make pork tail that people throw away into
4: pigtail,
0: you know?
4: Yeah,
0: and good soup,
4: peas. No?
0: Soup, yeah, stew peas, no? Stew peas. And then we make chicken foot. Into a delicious soup.
2: Are you making virtue out of a necessity?
0: It is.
2: It is.
0: Virtue.
2: And there's nothing wrong about that.
0: Not a thing is wrong with it. Right.
2: Father Richard.
0: Yes.
2: The classic way of life that that our church preaches, do you find among your people here that it is difficult for them to live all of the precepts of the Christian life?
0: Yes. It is difficult, but It's one of those mysteries of life that you simply know that despite all the hunger, all the tears, the abandonment and so forth, that somehow the Beatitudes come alive when happiness is described, no? Blessed are they who mourn. Blessed are they those who are hunger. Blessed are those who are thirsty. That somehow you find more joy. And I don't think that you'd all will believe this of me, but I've met a lot of people who are very rich, very powerful, who have everything, and they are not as happy as you are. You don't believe me?
4: Yeah.
0: I bet you don't believe me, no?
4: Believe your man.
0: I'm telling it is true.
4: Yeah.
0: That I find that people are not grim and hard and worried, you know, about all their money, their bank account and devaluation and my building and the fact that I have not been able to collect my rent, okay? But there is a kind of a simplicity there.
2: For many around us and for many watching us, they would want me to ask you the question, do you feel at risk? Do you feel in danger? In this place, among these people with whom you have chosen to live?
0: It's been so many years, and I love the people. And I'm with them, they're with me, and we feel at one with them. I have no regrets at all, because I feel and I sense Jesus's presence among these people. I feel as though I'm walking hand in hand with the Lord through the scriptures once again, and they fill me with that sense of all that there is among the poor.
2: But your pockets cannot be so full as to meet all the needs. What is the spirit? Where is the God? What does he look like? How does he act that inspires you and sustains them? What is divine providence in Central Kingston, Father Richard Holong?
0: That somehow the strange paradox happens, that somehow God has said he was born among the poor, and he has said that I am among the poor. And if you do it, if you feed, if you clothe the least of my brothers and sisters, you have clothed me, you have fed me, meaning the poor. So that he's actually living among our poor people, and I feel that presence very, very, very powerfully. So I enjoy being there. I enjoy being with the Lord and being present to the Lord. But I think at the beginning it is difficult. It was difficult. But then you begin to become saturated by that sense of life, no?
2: Can it be said that God takes care of the needs of these people? Can we multiply, close our eyes and dream and multiply? There are almost 2 billion people in the world.

0: who live lives like this, or not even as like this, who have basic wants, again, explain, preach the word of the God who loves each of us so much that he would send his son to die?
1: Yes, yes, and especially for those, they have not had their satisfaction on earth, as it says in the Beatitudes, no? They have not. And he said, among so many of the rich, you have already had your fill. But as for these, they have not, but they have the Lord. And they have been promised the kingdom. I believe that God wants to move his people towards the poor. I believe that the church is right at that pivotal point where she can mediate through Christ, through the church, rich and poor joining hands, we learning to break bread together, to multiply the fish, to give of what we've got, you know?
0: You speak of miraculous things.
1: Well,
0: they can take place in our lives.
1: They can.
0: They can take place in our community.
1: They can take place if only we would listen to the Lord. If we could only understand that therein lies happiness, true happiness.
0: People in this community have to have a lot of faith. Very often, it is relationships are weak. Just look around us. Do you find a wellspring of faith that is open to the message that you have to preach?
1: It's very, very hard to find despair in the ghetto.
0: To find despair?
1: Despair.
0: Hard to find despair.
1: Very, very hard to find despair. You find always there's this longing for the Lord and this openness. We have nothing, and therefore our lives are not cluttered as poor people. We don't have too many anxieties, and so there's this openness from deep within, you know?
0: Jesus had but one cloak when he was about to be crucified.
1: Yes, and even that was
0: all.
1: And that was even stripped of him,
0: yes.
1: You know? And you'll also find among our people, we have learned to just give thanks for the gift of life, you know? The multiplication of the loaves is very, very important. If we could only learn that all we need are these simple things. We're saturated in a world of materialism that sort of crowds out God. And very often the message in the media, the message in the economic world, and even the message among governments of all types, that you live in an advanced state of life if you have plenty.
0: You mean more may not necessarily be better?
1: More is definitely, less is really more.
0: Of material
1: less is
0: things.
1: More. Less, less. You need the basics, no? We all want to go to school, we want food, we want jobs. We want a roof over our head, okay? And then thereafter it is the Lord and community.
0: Is it that spirit? Is it for that reason that your brothers take this vow of poverty that is so easily misunderstood?
1: The vow of poverty gives us joy. Poverty strips us of all the accessories that tend to block out the Lord, so that people cannot see God in us, and we cannot even see God in the depths of our very selves. We believe that in divine providence, once we seek the kingdom of God, once we work hard to building a home for our people here, extended from the center, which is Christ, the church, and the people of God, that somehow all will be well.
0: What do you sense are the main needs, the main yearnings of the heart of the people around you with whom you live?
1: Oddly, I find our people are worried about loneliness. It's very odd. There is a concern for food. There is a concern for housing, for water. There's a concern that I have a job. But I find that our people, the men go off alone, the women end up without men. There's that sense of someone warm and loving, family life, no? Among us, the children yearn to hug on to the leg of a father and to play on his back. The woman wants to hold the hands of her husband. I find that men and women long for a father, They long for a mother who is with them.
0: But there's a distaff side too. There's anger, there's distress. Is that understandable?
1: Oh, very, very understandable.
2: How does that relate
0: to the spiritual values that you are inculcating?
1: The anger, the vexation, the violence is due to the fact that we somehow are not able to understand how God is so good, no? He has given us so much, and yet we can't have any of it, you know? We're separated from the fish of the ocean, we're separated from the fruits of the tree. We're not able to get water, we're not able to get lights, we're not able to get a proper clothing to wear, you know? We're living without any sort of the basics. It is true that the Lord said, seek ye the kingdom of God first and his righteousness, and all other things will follow. But then we turn, and look back, and we find that the greed of men has had it, so that all is possessed by one, you know, and the many have very little to share amongst them.
0: Father, dream for me as we conclude this conversation. What is your vision for this community, for these people who surround us here, who think of you as a friend, who rely on you in many respects, and who ask you to share your faith with them?
1: Yes. I would like to see the power of God carry our people through thick and thin. Even though things are really, really tough, we must stay close to Christ, because there's nothing that is too hard in life. No cross that is too hard to carry that should separate us from our God, from our Lord. You know, and I wish that we would understand the parable of the good steward. So many parables of the good steward, where the Lord placed men and women in charge of people with their talents. He has given them land. They have borne fruit. They've been given gifts. Businessmen, lawyers, no? Dentists, doctors, all should understand that their talent has been given to them, not for their personal benefit, to acquire as much as they can for themselves, but to be good stewards and to dispense all that has been given to them to all men, because we all belong to one another. We all belong to one another. We are brothers from the soul, deeper than flesh and blood, no? We are brothers and sisters bound together in God, bound together in Christ. And Christ has called us forth, all of us together, to build community with Christ himself as the head of this body, which is our community, you know? But somehow, it's not quite happening. But it will happen if we work towards it. But in the meanwhile, we must keep Christ at the center of ourselves. We must be careful of transgressing the laws of God. We must be careful of violence, you know, of taking to things like violence. We must be careful of giving ourselves over to immorality, you know, just because we have become desperate and we don't know what to do. And just keep our eyes centered on Christ, so that we walk in his ways despite all the trials and the troubles, which will soon pass away. It will all go.
0: Are we his hands and feet? You speak of this power of God.
1: Yes.
0: The mystery that I'm drawing from what you say is that we are so like him, even in these circumstances, that we in fact are the closest thing to his hands and his feet that many will ever see?
1: Yes. We must remember that. And also, in a childlike way, realize, my goodness, the Lord has chosen me to be his son, to bring to all these people good news. If we could understand that, but we don't believe that we're that special, no?
0: Can I underline it?
2: Yes.
0: We have to be Jesus to each other. Is that it?
1: We must be Jesus to each other. Yes, yes, yes, yes, yes. And I tell you, I see. Take a yard situation in Jamaica.
0: Right here.
1: Right here in this yard here. How many families are living here? About five, six? Five, six, no?
0: Counting up.
1: Okay.
0: Yes.
1: Okay. If you had one pipe and six families, what would you do? You share it?
0: Yes.
2: Yeah.
1: Five, yes.
2: Five. One pipe and one bathroom, but yes.
1: No one? Bathroom. Yes. Yeah. One toilet, one bathroom, but we all share. How many kitchens you have here?
2: None.
1: You cook in your house. Yeah. And what happens if a little child come up to you and say, you know, my belly hungry, I don't have no food? Yeah, you feed them, no? You share a little something, no? We have to share. Right, right, right, right. And this is what needs to happen. That should be developed further.
0: So thank God.
1: Yes, yes.
0: You hear the voices.
1: Yes.
0: You make the statement from your experience.
1: Yes.
0: Jesus does live among us.
1: Oh, yes.
0: And what a way the world could change.
1: Yes.
0: If in fact we were to allow his spirit to grow and grow.
1: Yes.
0: Yes. Yes. Right here?
1: Yes. Yes. Yes.
0: The world would change.
1: The mustard seed, if it became a tree,
0: yeah,
1: and extended its branches so that many birds of the air can come,
0: yes,
1: you know, and dwell on that tree, and the fruits of that tree could be shared by all.
0: Can we say amen?
2: Amen. Amen.
1: All right.

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0: Dearest Holy Spirit, confiding in your deep personal love for me, I am making this novena for the following request, if it be your holy will to grant it. Teach me, Divine Spirit, to know and seek my last end. Grant me the holy fear of God. Grant me true contrition and patience. Do not let me fall into sin. Give me an increase of faith, hope, and charity, and bring forth in my soul all the virtues proper to my state in life. Make me a faithful disciple of Jesus and an obedient child of the Church. Give me efficacious grace sufficient to keep the commandments and to receive the sacraments worthily. Give me the four cardinal virtues, your seven gifts, your 12 fruits. Raise me to perfection in the state of life to which you have called me, and lead me through a happy death to everlasting life. I ask this through Christ our Lord. Amen.
1: I think that this story of ours with all the martyrs really, really dispels that the native peoples were oppressed, that the Spanish had come in and just taken over.
2: They were ready to die rather than to let go of their faith.
1: If it was just something that was economically better for them, they would not have given their lives for this.

If someone forced you to spend time with them, say nice things to them, would you consider that free will? Could you consider that love? If someone took away your free will and thus your ability to love, could you be happy? No, not to mention, that would just be miserable. And we all know about misery. No one's life is immune to it. So much so that sometimes it's hard to reconcile suffering with an all-loving God, huh? This is one of the main arguments against God's existence. It goes, if God were omnibenevolent, all good. He would want to stop suffering in the world. If God were omnipotent, all-powerful, he would stop it. Since there is evil in the world, God must not exist. Before we eradicate God's existence, what's up with all those big words for a guy that doesn't exist? Like, omnibenevolent? That means God is all good. So presumably he would want us to be happy, right? We already tried to imagine happiness without love. Impossible. And to love, we need free will. So an all-good God would undoubtedly have given us free will, as it's an essential component to happiness. But with that comes the possibility to choose poorly, which brings about suffering. Duh. But why couldn't God have given us free will and stopped all the consequent suffering? Good point. Let's talk about omnipotence. God is all-powerful. While this means he is far more powerful than any superhero, it doesn't mean he can do what is logically impossible, like create a square circle. Similarly, God can't create us with free will and force us to do good at the same time. Logically impossible. Well, we're free, evidently, but our choices have consequences, inevitably. And if good came from every decision, there would actually be no distinction between good and evil. Then there would be nothing to choose from. Without choice, no freedom. Choice with no evil can't coexist. Huh? What can? Evil with an all-good, all-powerful God.

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0: 12th in Vilnius. 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

0: Hello, I'm Catherine Wiley, and welcome to EWTN here at our studio in Walsingham. Well, today we have the pleasure of welcoming to our studio Abbot Hugh Allen from the Falklands. It's hard to know where to begin, Abbot Allen, because you're sort of very formidable. You have so many titles. You are the Apostolic Prefect of the Falklands, mm-hmm. Which is the largest diocese in the world, but with the fewest people.
1: Yes, yes, yes.
0: You were the youngest leader ever of a religious order at the age of 29, with the Order of the Norbertines.
1: In
0: medieval France.
1: That's right. Found in 1120. It wasn't. I wasn't there then, but it was found in 1120.
0: No, you were the youngest when you were 29.
1: I was the when I was appointed superior. I was the youngest major superior at 29. Yes.
0: Quite extraordinary.
1: At that time, you know.
0: And the Falkland Islands, Abbot Hugh, are 8,000 miles away.
1: They are from the UK, but they're part of the British Overseas Territory. So I have the responsibility of looking after the Falkland Islands. For the Catholic parish there, but also the other British territories in the South Atlantic. So it includes St Helena, Tristan da Cunha and Ascension Island. And they're the islands with the population on. There are about 780 islands in the South Atlantic. And so the territory sort of begins at the equator and it goes down to the South Pole. And it's sort of all the bits there in between.
0: But Hugh, whenever I hear of St Helena, I automatically think of Napoleon because I think that he was imprisoned there and was he buried there, I think?
1: He was indeed. He was there for about 10 years after 1815 and he lived in a place called Longwood House and that's where he died and he had a priest at his deathbed and the first two priests on St Helena were there because of Napoleon and he's the reason then that there's a Catholic parish there because the Church of the Sacred Heart was built for the soldiers that were with him and for their families and so that's how the parish grew on St Helena.
0: And was that, you said that was in the 18th century?
1: Yes, early part of the 19th century.
0: But I heard a lovely story about an Irish grandmother called Granny Aggie.
1: Granny Aggie.
0: From Mullingar.
1: Yes, that's
0: who
1: right.
0: Who went to the island in 1910.
1: She went to Tristan da Cunha.
0: And if I remember correctly, she was seriously scourged and scorned and afflicted because she wouldn't convert.
1: Oh, yes, she had a very tough time. I mean, she went to be made to the administrator on the island, so the person running the island, and that's why she was there. And, of course, she didn't realise that there wouldn't be a Catholic church, you know, and so she got there and there was no Catholic community. She was expected just to go to the Church of England church there, and she, you know, she wanted to live her faith and she wanted to maintain that, and so she wouldn't go, and so she was persecuted for that. But her determination and her kindness meant that the island authorities gave in and allowed her really to set up a chapel in her home. And so it was from that home that the Catholic parish grew. And so her children, her grandchildren, she educated in the faith. And this was all without seeing a priest. You know, she'd been there, I think, about 30 years before a priest arrived who was on a passing ship. And
0: was that first priest Father Barry, 1933?
1: Right. That's exactly right. Well done. You've done your homework. That's impressive.
0: Well, I didn't have much time, but it's such a fascinating story.
1: Oh, it's a wonderful story.
0: And also, it strikes me that 8,000 miles away, and yet there you are, 8,000 miles away, pastoral care, which sounds to be wonderful.
1: It's a slightly odd job to do because, I mean, I live in the monastery in Chelmsford most of the time and I spend 3-4 months of the year travelling around the islands and going to the Falklands and St Helena, you can fly there, but going to Tristan da Cunha, it's the most remote island on the planet, you know, and to get there takes about 9 days on a fishing trawler and that's quite an experience in itself. But it's even though it's a small population and it's great distances, it's part of the mission of the church to care for people and to look after them. And even though it's isolated places and long distances and not many people, there's still souls that count. And I think it's a great witness to the church of the church's missionary endeavour, but also its duty of care for its members. And so, when I was last on the Falklands Islands, I took Holy Communion to a lady and heard her confession, and she was housebound. And as I left, she said to me, "Father," she said, "you know, I know God loves me because he sent you 8,000 miles so I could go to confession and receive my Lord." And, you know, and I won't say that I won't grumble about the travel again, but it makes the travel worthwhile.
0: But, you know,
1: when you have that experience.
0: And with 283 you know, people who must be all descendants of Granny Aggie.
1: It's a small population. And, well, the Catholic parish are mainly descendants of Granny Aggie on Tristan da Cunha. On the Falklands, there are lots of different families part of it. But it's a strong commitment to looking after the local place and living a life that actually is worth living. You know, you're not rushing around. It's a much slower pace of life. And so you actually get to enjoy life a bit more, really, on the islands and really taking each day as it comes. You know, we live in Europe, we live in such a high-pressurised life.
0: Yes.
1: There, everything is slowed down. And that can be a little bit frustrating for some. But actually, it's a wonderful thing because you rediscover the sacrament of the moment,
0: yes,
1: you know, of living in the present moment and knowing God in that moment, that it is about give us this day our daily bread.
0: How many islands are there altogether, Bishop Hugh?
1: Altogether in the territory, because it, you know, it goes from the equator to the South Pole. 99.9% of it's water, so that's all right. But the islands are there. There's about 780 islands.
0: At one stage, was there a connection with South Africa and with Australia, with Cape Hope?
1: Yes, St Helena, when that was originally looked after by the church, it had a sort of apostolic vicariate that looked after far-flung islands, which included Australia, but St Helena was one of them. The Falkland Islands was more part of Chile. There was a diocese in Chile that looked after it. But in 1952, it became an apostolic prefecture. And in 1986, the other islands became a mission territory as well, together. So it's the British overseas territories in the South Atlantic. And there are churches on each of the islands. And only two of them have resident priests. The Falkland Islands has a resident priest and St Helena. And Tristan da Cunha has a very thriving parish. And they see a priest about once a year.
0: And do they have their own educational system, their own...
1: They do. But when it comes to catechesis, that's all done by the parishes. That's something they have to do. For example, on the Falkland Islands, religion isn't taught in schools at all. And so catechesis has to be done by the parish. So it's a similar... The style of education is very much the same as the UK, but the syllabus is slightly different.
0: And who does the catechesis?
1: The parish priest down there. So we have.
0: And there's only two of them?
1: There's Father Ambrose on the Falkland Islands and Father David on St Helena.
0: Sounds challenging.
1: And, it is, but they're great. And it's, you know, the numbers aren't huge, so it's not.
0: Yes.
1: It's not, but it's you know, you've got time to actually invest in catechesis.
0: And is there a big disparity between the youth and the elderly?
1: On some of the islands, there's a slight problem in the fact that you have young people and old people, but the sort of ages in between, they're all away working and earning money to send home and things. So
0: yes,
1: you have a sort of slight gap there and things.

0: And you know, you notice that, but they're all good little communities in their own way, with their own identity. And there's a real desire to live faith in, particularly in the Tristan da Cunha, St Helena. You know, one of the greetings, if you walk along the street in St Helena, one of the greetings is God is alive.
1: Oh.
0: You know, it's great. You know, it's sort of, and it's wonderful as a priest actually walking down the street on a place like St Helena, because the Catholic Church is about a mile from the central town. And to walk into the central town takes you 2-3 hours because everybody wants to talk. And that's fantastic.
1: And as you said, that's wonderful. Absolutely living in the moment.
0: Absolutely. It's taking time.
1: Slowing right down.
0: Slowing right down completely and really enjoying it. But also finding God in that. That you know, that's it's. And I love as well, I think my greatest joy in looking after these islands is that Jesus Christ is present on all of these islands. You know, all of them have a tabernacle. So all of them have that red light, that sanctuary light, that talks about the real presence of Jesus Christ. And he's there. So, you know, the peripheries are looked after and Christ is there, that he's not absent from any corner of the globe. And I think it's wonderful.
1: It's we're just there when you were talking earlier about that there is a big disparity because the middle generation, if you like, have gone away to earn money, to send money back. So that must put the grandparents in a primary care situation in many cases.
0: Yes, and a lot of, particularly on Tristan da Cunha and St Helena, yes, that's certainly true. But it's also the community looks after them as well.
1: Yes.
0: And there's a great feel of that. You know, when I was growing up, I remember in my grandparents' village in Scotland that it was a custom that the front door was always open, not unlocked, but open, you know, in the village. Yes. The house would be open. Of course, that doesn't happen now. But on the islands, it does. Wonderful. So doors are left open during the day. And there's a great welcome, you know, people want you to come and say hello. And they look forward to somebody visiting. So the grandparents do a great job, but it's something the islands work together to help with.
1: But you're just nipping from your Scottish grandparents right back to 16, living in Hertfordshire and becoming a convert and going to St Mary's Twickenham and becoming a teacher and then becoming a priest. May I ask you, how did your parents react?
0: Oh, gosh.
1: is that a tough one?
0: Not really. They were my parents are wonderful, and they were just happy that I was going forward with what I wanted to do. Slightly perplexed by it. I think the biggest shock was choosing to become a priest. That was the biggest shock. But going to Mass, my grandmother struggled with it a little bit. I remember she struggled with it. And because going to visit her, my visits home to see my grandmother, the service in the Presbyterian church was at 11, and Mass in the chapel was at 11. And so that was the problem.
1: Yes.
0: So I wanted to go to Mass, and I would have quite happily have gone with my grandmother still to the kirk, but you couldn't. So that was a slight, I remember that being a slight thing.
1: Do you know, Abbot Hugh, you just brought back a memory. My grandparents were Scottish, and they were both Presbyterian. And when I was my grandfather was the only grandparent I ever knew. Mm. But he would take me to the kirk. I remember going to the kirk with him. Mm. And it was very interesting, and I sort of got this information from gravestones, really. Mm. My great-grandmother became a Catholic, Presbyterian. My grandfather became a Catholic. My grandmother was a Catholic. But my great-grandfather did not become a Catholic. He remained a Presbyterian. And subsequently, he's buried in a different graveyard than my grandmother, because in those days they weren't allowed to be buried together.
0: Yes, yeah.
1: So it's interesting because I can't find his grave. I'm good at finding graves, but the graves weren't nearly as well kept up because the numbers were very low.
0: Yeah.
1: So you went to the kirk,
0: And the differences are quite striking between, you know, being a Presbyterian and being Catholic. But what I remember most that I find still surprising is, of course, communion in the Presbyterian Church is very different. And it's not they don't believe the same thing as we do in the Catholic Church. But the preparation for it once a year was incredible. So once a year there was a communion service. But the preparation took a week. So on Wednesday nights there was a sort of penitential service. On Thursday night, there was a biblical study. Then on Friday night, there was a sermon to go listen to, all in preparation for the Lord's Supper. You know, and we Catholics sometimes, we take it for granted.
1: Totally
0: a little bit.
1: Take it for granted.
0: And you know, they don't even believe that it is the real body and blood of Christ. We do, and we just take it for granted a little bit sometimes. And I think, and again, going to these islands, I appreciate, you know, the great gift of being able to go to Mass, you know, because they love being able to go, particularly on Tristan when a priest visits. You know, it's not just the Catholics who come to Mass, the whole island will come, you know, and it's because there's a priest there. And it's a wonderful experience.
1: And I would do the... I mean, everybody talks about that their main sort of concept of the Falkland Islands is that there's the war.
0: Yes.
1: Margaret Thatcher, the war, Argentina. Is there any sort of aftermath from that? Is there a big military presence on the islands?
0: Yes, there's still a large garrison population. It is still something, you know, there are memorial services to that time almost every week. There's a sort of, they have a good memory of that, a long memory of that, keeping that as part of their identity of what happened. It was, I think there's a lot made, of course, about the invasion, the military involved. It's remembering as well that the civilian population were invaded, you know, and they suffered from that. And I don't think we think about that enough sometimes. And there's a still long memories of that for people. But it's remarkable how the islanders are still generous and kind towards people from Argentina who visit. So there's still that community feel and spirit there. And there are very, very good people there. But it's a struggle. It's an isolated place to live. You know, it's people like it. So in many ways, it mirrors the UK in the problems of, you know, there's a small percentage to go to Mass. What do we do about those who don't come? How do we reach out to them? How do we help them? How does the church engage in the public square of the island without people feeling intimidated or upset by us? You know, how can we help people know Jesus Christ more in a very isolated place with sets of problems that are different to here, but equally still need the grace of the gospel?
1: Has anybody suggested Granny Aggie for a sainthood?
0: Well, it's funny you say that. No, it's because when I was in Rome for the limina with the English and Welsh bishops, and I went along with them, and we were at the Congregation for Saints, and I talked about Granny Aggie, and I would like to put her, of course, forward. The difficulty is that you need to have there's a set way of doing that, and the Apostolic Prefecture of the Falkland Islands and the Mission Sui Juris of St Helena, Tristan da Cunha and Ascension Island, it's me and two other priests. And so it's, we don't really have the personnel that can help do that. So I would love to put a course forward, and I'm working on how to do that, but it's going to be a slower process than normal, which is a slow process anyway, but she is definitely someone. And she's venerated on the island. You know, her grave grave is always covered in flowers, flowers, because there are no real flowers on the island, and candles, you know. So she's definitely venerated. And islanders will say, well, let's ask Granny Aggie.
1: Well, if you look up Wikipedia, she's quite prominent.
0: Is she really?
1: She is. She is.
0: Well, that's good to know.
1: The story of Granny Aggie. But how did you choose the Norbertines?
0: No one else would have me, so I ended up with the Norbertines. No, I love the combination in the Norbertine life of monastic and active. So as canons regular, we're not monks, we're canons regular. And that means that we live a life that is both contemplative and active. And it means that we sort of live a life of prayer. So in the monastery, we pray together six times a day, we sing the office together, but we also have an apostolate. There's always work to do as well. And it's a wonderful life then to have that combination. There's a certain tension at times between prayer and work, but you have to have both. You know, you can't really live a Christian life without that. So what we have as an order, really, is something that's part of every Christian's existence. And something, actually, I find now with being in the monastery and then being around the South Atlantic is keeping that life of prayer and that life of work together. And I think it's a challenge, though, for all Christians. It's not just for priests and canons and monks, but for all of us. How do we make time for God, but also make time for each other? Because, you know, the commandments to love God and love your neighbour, they go together. They're not optional. So we can't say, well, I'll do that one and not that one. We have to do both.
1: Yeah, I agree.
0: And our life of prayer and our life of work go together. And if not, then we're not living a Christian life. So that's my thing about you saying about challenge. That's a challenge that I experience in my priesthood, is trying to keep that balance there and not go one way or the other in what I do, but keep the balance. I remember the story of a bishop once who was asked how much did he pray each day. And he said, oh, I probably pray for about 2 minutes every day. And the person asking him said, well, that's shocking. You're a bishop. You should be praying a lot more than that. He said, well, it takes me an hour and a half to get there.
1: Ah, yes.
0: You know, genuine moment of prayer, yeah, of absolutely. Contact with God, it can be brief, but it takes a while to get there. We have to make that space for it, and make that time for it, because it is a relationship, you know, and any relationship needs time.
1: What do you think has been the greatest influence or influences in your life?
0: Oh, my gracious me.
1: I know, it's difficult. Well, the second one might be easier to think of. Maybe the two will come together. If you had one last piece of advice to give in your life, what do you think that would be?
0: So I think the greatest influences in my life, first, my parents and my family, my grandparents. My first parish priest at home was a wonderful man who I loved dearly, and he's probably how he ended up being a priest, because I remember thinking, if I could be half the man he is, then life would have been worth living, and I really did admire him. He was extraordinary, though. He very rarely washed, and he had lots of dandruff on every shoulder and food down his shirt, and he would not be media savvy. He would not be someone, and yet he had the heart of Jesus Christ. If I had one piece of advice to give to people, it's two words: trust God. Just trust God. Whatever is going on in life, whatever's happening, what's going on in the church, what's going on in the world around us, trust God. He's got it, so don't worry. My motto when I became an abbot, I took Finis Fidei Salus Animarum, which means the end of faith, the purpose of faith is the salvation of souls. And that's our mission. That's our mission we're given by God, and to work towards that. And that comes from 1 Peter, from New Testament. And that's really something I try and live in the work I do.
1: Abbot Hugh, you mentioned that journey on the trawler. Mm-hmm. You never expected in a million years to find yourself on a trawler in the middle of the Atlantic. What happened?
0: Well, it's an incredible journey, really, because getting to Tristan da Cunha, there's no airport, there's no way of getting... It's the most remote island on the planet. It is a volcano, so the shape of it means there is no place to even think about a runway, but it's too far away anyway. So getting there, you have to go either on a trawler, a fishing trawler, or on a research vessel that goes once a year. So my journeys, I've been on the fishing trawler, and so you leave Cape Town, and it takes about 9 days to get there. And it's astonishing to think that there's still somewhere on the planet that takes so long to get to. You know, you can get to Australia in a day and think, but, you know, it takes 9 days to get there or so. Some of the ships are shorter, but the fishing trawler can be 9 days. And it's pretty rough because, you know, the South Atlantic seas are pretty stormy. And most boats sort of do that, but in the South Atlantic they do that. So you have to sort of get used to the sort of craziness of being on board. And the cabin you're given, well, it's probably twice the length of this table, but the same size. So it's pretty small, and I'm not small. So, getting around the space is quite daunting. And it's probably the first time I realised I have a little bit of claustrophobia, because it is like sleeping in a coffin. Oh. I mean, thank God I was on my own, because getting in and out of it would be embarrassing for people to see. But also adapting to things like saying Mass. You know, I had to learn to say Mass with one hand, because one hand's holding on to something because everything else is moving, and you're celebrating the Mass that way. And the food, pretty grim, the food. But the people on board are so kind and friendly and welcoming, and that makes up for it. So it's quite a long journey, and you do a lot of reading and a lot of praying, you trust the Lord, and you can see when you get closer to Tristan, you can see it from about 100 miles away, and it grows on the horizon.
1: What would you say influenced your vocation? When do you get that call? How do you respond? I mean, what influences it?
0: I think for my vocation, in my priestly vocation and religious life, probably began even before I was a Catholic. Because I was brought up a Presbyterian, and I think I had a desire to serve the Lord then that then grew when I became a Catholic. I thought about doing other things, you know, being a fireman or, you know, all this sort of thing, whatever came to mind. I think, you know, and I did go into teaching before I joined the monastery. I trained to be a teacher. But I think the initial thing, of course, again, is my grandmother, I think, was a great influence on my vocation. And also my great auntie May. I had a great auntie May who was wonderful. And I miss her dearly. She was really quite a lady. But also really a great faith. And I think that's probably where the beginnings of things came from. And then coming into the church and experiencing life in the Catholic Church, growing then, and that being influenced by my first parish priest, who I told you a little bit about.
1: Yes.
0: And other priests coming in contact with them, and you know, growing from there. It's knowing that the Lord works in even difficult situations. So even when there are challenging moments, that's part of the Lord testing you and seeing how you can do.
1: I hope and pray for vocations. I hope and pray every day for vocations. Mm. I also find myself praying for priests that might be discouraged or disappointed
0: yes.
1: or disillusioned.
0: Yes,
1: and
0: that's good.
1: I just wonder if many of our young would-be priests, lay people who are thinking about going into religious life, mm. if they are being deterred by this, if they're fearful of it.
0: I would say that's certainly an influence, I think, on some people. And it's something that you have to struggle with. And we have to remember, as a church, we have to do penance and for what's gone on and really reach out to help people who suffered. But that can be part of a calling as well. You can think, well,
1: yes.
0: you know, we had in our order, we had a beatification last, about 10 years ago, of a man called Blessed Jakob Kern. And he became a priest in reparation for someone who'd been a bad priest.
1: Really?
0: And I think that, you know, I'm not saying that that's for young men today thinking about priesthood, but it's remembering that there have been priests who've done terrible things. And we can't hide from that as a church. And we have to do our best to help survivors and victims of those situations. But we still need priests.
1: It's so unbelievably important, Abbot Hugh, that people like you, a young man, you know, who trained as a teacher, you had all the choices, the world was your oyster, and you chose the religious life.
0: We need priests to be happy in their priesthood, and most are. I think a lot of priests are. It's hard. It's, you know, there's a lot of pressure and a lot of work, but it's a wonderful calling, and it's a great gift to be Jesus Christ to people
1: yes.
0: in the sacraments, to be that presence and to walk humbly with them. You know, it's a great, great gift.
1: But it's like the woman, the elderly woman that you took the communion to last time you were on the islands and you gave a confession and you said, you know, and she said to you, Father, I know that God loves me, loves me. And why? Because he sent you to me.
0: Yeah, that's a great, that's very
1: humbling. That's the greatest compliment in the world.
0: Oh, it's amazing.
1: Faith in action.
0: Absolutely.
1: Thank you so much. Thank you so
0: Bless
1: very,
0: you.
1: Very much.
0: Thank you.
1: Thank you.
0: Thank you very much.
1: Until the next time. Thank you.

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0: In the name of the Father, and of the Son, and of the Holy Spirit, amen. You expired, Jesus, but the source of life gushed forth for souls, and the ocean of mercy opened up for the whole world. O font of life, unfathomable divine mercy, envelop the whole world and empty yourself out upon us. O blood and water, which gushed forth from the heart of Jesus, as a fount of mercy for us, I trust in you. O blood and water, which gushed forth from the heart of Jesus, as a fount of mercy for us, I trust in you. O blood and water, which gushed forth from the heart of Jesus, as a fount of mercy for us, I trust in you. Our Father, who art in heaven, hallowed be thy name. Thy kingdom come, thy will be done, on earth as it is in heaven.
1: Give us this day our daily bread, and forgive us our trespasses, as we forgive those who trespass against us. And lead us not into temptation, but deliver us from evil. Amen.
0: Hail Mary, full of grace, the Lord is with thee. Blessed art thou among women, and blessed is the fruit of thy womb, Jesus.
1: Holy Mary, Mother of God, pray for us sinners, now and at the hour of our death. Amen.
0: I believe in God, the Father Almighty, creator of heaven and earth, and in Jesus Christ, his only Son, our Lord, who was conceived by the Holy Spirit, born of the Virgin Mary, suffered under Pontius Pilate, was crucified, died, and was buried. He descended into hell. On the third day, he rose again from the dead. He ascended into heaven and is seated at the right hand of God, the Father Almighty. From there, he will come to judge the living and the dead.

Eternal God, in whom mercy is endless and the treasury of compassion inexhaustible, look kindly upon us and increase your mercy in us, that in difficult moments we might not despair nor become despondent, but with great confidence submit ourselves to your holy will, which is love and mercy itself. Amen. In the name of the Father, and of the Son, and of the Holy Spirit.

Hello, family. The heart and center of EWTN is the chapel, where Jesus and the Most Blessed Sacrament is exposed for adoration every day. We invite you now to join us live in adoring Him who is truly, really, and profoundly present with us in this humble way. O Sacrament Most Holy, O Sacrament Divine, all praise and all thanksgiving be every moment thine.

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Sometimes, when I have a bit of free time, I like to help the Cat Chat family out. There's always something that needs to be done around the house. Well, right now, I thought I'd give the floor a good sweeping. But anyways, you're not here to watch me clean. I'm supposed to tell you what today's episode is all about. But, the Cat Chat Man forgot to tell me this morning, and then I got busy doing other things. So, I don't really know what we're learning about today. Oh well, I guess we'll soon find out together. I'll talk to you later, but hey, it's time to kick off the show.

0: Wow, look at you, Moses. 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That is awesome. Give me five, Moses. Wow. Tell you what, Moses, before we get started, I want to tell you what this episode is all about. It's about generosity. Do you know what generosity is, Moses? You don't? Well, generosity is giving something without expecting anything back. Kind of like you sweeping the floor, Moses. You're doing it because you want to help us out, not because you think we're going to give you something. Does that make sense, Moses? Excellent. Well, maybe this next song will help us understand a little bit more what generosity is all about.
1: Give a little more, give a little more.

0: Generosity basically means giving without expecting anything in return. There are a lot of different ways that we can practice generosity. One way we can give is with our time, like helping out with chores. This boy was not being wise with his time when his dad asked him to mow the lawn. Instead, he should have done his job like his dad asked him. Time is a precious gift, and we shouldn't waste it.
1: I can be generous by giving one of my favorite dolls to my friends.
2: Or maybe there's some nice clothes in your closet that you haven't worn in a long time. We all have so much stuff we don't need. Instead of holding on to it, you could give some of your clothes to a person who needs them more than you do.
3: We can also be generous with our talents. We all have different things that we're good at, and maybe someone could really use our knowledge or skills in that area. This girl is really good at the violin, but instead of just practicing on her own, maybe she could use her gift to teach her sister who really wants to learn.
0: See? There are so many different ways to practice generosity, and all it takes is the ability to see where we can help, and a willingness to give a little bit of our time, treasures, and talents.
4: Hi, everyone. So I was listening to what the Cat Chat family was saying about generosity, and it got me thinking about what else I could do to help other people. I mean, sweeping the living room floor, that was pretty simple. Maybe there are other ways that I can give of my time or even my talents. There might be some things I can do that other people really have a hard time with. I'm a pretty good fisherman. Maybe next time I go fishing, I could bring someone with me who really wants to learn. I don't think Vanessa has ever gone fishing before. That would be so much fun. Well, I'm gonna go look around to see if there are any jobs I could do. And maybe later, I'll ask Vanessa and see if she wants to learn how to fish. I'll talk to you later.
2: God's greatest gift he gave to us was the Eucharist. When we go to Mass, we're actually receiving the body and blood of Christ. The creator of the universe comes to us in the form of bread and wine. I mean, that's the most incredible act of generosity we could ever imagine.
0: We need to realize what an amazing gift the Mass is, because so often we don't really pay attention. So our gift to God could be to focus all of our attention on Him during Mass.
5: When we're at church and we truly give our hearts to Jesus, it won't take long for us to become great saints. All we need to do is recognize the greatest gift of all.

0: Today's scripture is from 2 Corinthians chapter 9, verse 7. It says, "Each one must do as he has made up his mind, not reluctantly or under compulsion, for God loves a cheerful giver."
1: This scripture is telling us that we shouldn't give to others just because we have to. We need to do it out of love for God, cheerfully and with a good attitude.
2: All right, we're going to sing it together to help make it stick. I'll sing it the first time, then you can join me.

0: The most beautiful gift that God has ever given us is the gift of life.
1: We often don't realize it, but our mothers were practicing generosity when they said yes to bringing us into the world.
2: God created each of us for a reason, and He has a special plan for our lives. It's thanks to the generosity of our parents that we're here on earth.
3: You can go thank your mom and dad right now and just say, "Thanks for giving me the gift of life." I bet you they'd feel pretty special because, you know, many women don't even want to have babies.
4: We should pray for all the babies who aren't born yet.

kids. I had an awesome time teaching Vanessa how to fish. We both had so much fun, and she's turning out to be quite the little fisherwoman. After all, fishing could really come in handy someday. Wow, learning about generosity is turning out to be super awesome. I wonder what else I could do. I did a few chores earlier. Hey, maybe it might be a good time to go look at all the stuff in my room. I'm sure I could find quite a few things that I could give away. I think I'll go do that right now. Well, I'll talk to you guys later.

0: Today's super saint is Saint Nicholas.
1: Nicholas was born a very long time ago in the 3rd century, and his parents died while he was still a young man.
2: Because his parents died and left him all their money, Nicholas became a rich man, yet he didn't spend it on himself. He was so generous, he would give to those who needed it.
0: That's where the stories of Saint Nicholas began. There's a story about him dropping bags of gold through the window to help out poor families. That's why most of us think of Saint Nick. And we think about Christmas and a man bringing presents to us.
3: He was very holy, and so would pray often. Nicholas was ordained a bishop and became famous because of all the miracles that were happening.
4: Unfortunately, some people didn't like what he was doing, and so they threw him into prison and tortured him because of his faith.
5: Nicholas was eventually released from prison and continued to do great work for the church.
1: He's the patron saint of children, sailors, and fishermen. And he's well known all over the world for his generosity in sharing everything he had.
0: We can ask Saint Nicholas to pray for us so that we can become more generous with the things we have. He's a great example because he always made time to reach out to others, especially children. Saint Nicholas,
6: pray for us.

0: Hey kids, it's time for the Cat Chat question box. All right, Rianne, let's see what the first question is.
1: When did the Cat Chat family start doing Cat Chat?
0: Well, the Cat Chat family started doing Cat Chat in 2001 with the release of our first CD called Mary Leads Me Closer to Jesus. Then after we finished the 6-CD series, we started doing concerts and then making a Catholic Vacation Bible School program for parishes. And now we have the TV series that you're watching today. God's pretty amazing the way he plans these things out. When I first got married, I was an electrician and I never thought I'd be doing something like this. I feel very blessed to be able to do Cat Chat with my family. All right, Rianne, how about the second question?
1: What is a way that you practiced generosity? Well, a couple years ago, I had really long hair, so I cut it and donated it to a company that makes wigs for people who lose their hair from cancer. I only cut about this much off, so my hair came up just above my shoulders. Maybe I'll even do it again when my hair grows long enough. Hair is kind of a strange thing to give away, but it's something that a lot of sick people appreciate.
0: That's right. There are lots of kids that are sick with cancer. We need to remember to pray for them and their families. The gift of prayer is always very important too. Well, that's the end of today's
2: Cat Chat question box.

0: Hey kids, it's time for the Cat Chat Challenge. Well, since we've been learning about generosity, today we're challenging all of you to think of a way that you can give. That's right. You could do some baking or draw a picture and even bring it over to a neighbor who might be lonely. Another idea is asking your parents if your family can sponsor a child in a third world country. You see, by giving a little money each month, you're helping support a child with food and clothes and even school supplies. You could also put some money in the collection basket at Mass on Sundays. Or you can find some food in your pantry that could be donated to the local food bank. You see, when we keep our eyes open to the needs of those around us, we'll discover many different ways that we can give of ourselves to others. So, send us a message on our website at catchat.ca and let us know what you did to practice generosity. Well, that's the end of our Cat Chat Challenge.
1: Hey everybody! Wow, this has been such a fantastic day. Before now, I didn't really know a whole lot about generosity, but now that I realize how important it is, I'm gonna have to try and practice even more. And praying for babies who aren't even born yet is so important. We need to remember to pray for them because they are so precious and cute, and we want them to be safe. We can ask St. Nicholas to protect them since he's the patron saint of children. And did you hear? He's also the patron saint of fishermen. And I'm going to have to remember that. Well, it's time for me to go. I'm kind of hungry. I think I might see if anybody needs help in the kitchen. After all, that's where all the snacks are. Well, I'll see you next time.
0: Generosity is so important in our training to become saints because it teaches us to trust in God and not be so attached to things. When we give of our time and talents and treasures, Jesus will really bless us, for God loves a cheerful giver. Thanks for watching, everybody. We'll see you next time on
2: Cat Chat!

0: I think that this story of ours with all the martyrs really, really dispels that the native peoples were oppressed, that the Spanish had come in and just taken over.
1: They were ready to die rather than to let go of their faith.
0: If it was just something that was economically better for them, they would not have given their lives for this.

What's in a name? Why are names so powerful? Look at this picture. This painting is filled with light, and you can see angels and saints worshiping something very brightly shining in the center. The brightness is so intense, we can't really see who's there behind the light, but the artist has written a word, IHS. This stands for the name of Jesus. At the name of Jesus, all the angels and saints fall down and worship. This is what we see in the picture. We see the triumph and the power of God's name. Welcome to Truth in the Heart. I'm Sister Teresa Benedicta from the Dominican Sisters of Mary, Mother of the Eucharist in Ann Arbor, Michigan. I'm so glad you decided to join us today. The most important thing we'll ever do is to become friends with God. In prayer, we learn how to speak to God. We learn how to speak to Him as a friend. In this season, we'll be looking at the prayer that Jesus Himself taught us, the Our Father. Jesus taught us to pray by saying these words, Our Father, who art in heaven, hallowed be thy name. What's so important about a name? Why does Jesus tell us to call God our Father? Why is the Father's name hallowed or holy? Let's look at those three questions more closely. First, what's so important about a name? Have you ever noticed that when you do something wrong, your parents suddenly call you by your whole name, first, middle, and last? It's almost as if they think you've forgotten who you are and they want to remind you, because the real you, the you whose name your parents are saying, wouldn't do something so terrible. When your parents say your whole name, they're telling you who you are, or in case you've forgotten, who you're supposed to be. The name shows who you are. Let me give another example. Suppose I had to sign an important paper. I wouldn't just write Sister, but I would write Sister Teresa Benedicta Block, OP. If I simply wrote Sister, you wouldn't know which sister had signed it. You would wonder if the paper was signed by Sister Mary David or Sister Amata Veritas or Sister Elizabeth Ann or someone else. Consequently, so there's no confusion, I write out my whole name. The paper is signed by me, the Sister Teresa Benedicta, whose last name is Block and who belongs to the Dominican Order. My whole name tells you who I am. Here's a third analogy. Imagine you are playing hide-and-go-seek in the dark. The bushes move and you realize something is behind them. You wonder if it's a kid or your dog or Sam, the scripture scholar. You go up to the bushes and check. It's Sam! Once you can say the name, you know who's behind the bush. A name tells you who a person is. If names are so important, if names tell you who people are, it makes sense that we would want to know God's name too. What is God like? Who is He? What is His name? In the Old Testament, when Moses asked what God's name is, he was told that God is I Am. That seems like a funny name to us, but I Am tells us a lot about what it means to be God. God has no beginning and He has no end. God is. Why then does Jesus tell us to call God our Father? He's telling us about God. God doesn't just exist without beginning or end. God loves us, and He loves us without beginning or end. God is our Father. Father is God's name. Have you ever thought about what it means if God is your Father? It means you.

to be like him. Why do we pray, "Hallowed be thy name"? Hallowed is a word we don't use very much anymore. It comes from the Old English word for holiness. When we pray, "Hallowed be thy name," we're praying that people recognize how holy and sacred the name of God is. We're praying that we remember how powerful God's name is, that all the world remember and never forget the greatness, the power, and love that our Father in heaven has for each one of us. God is holy whether we remember him or not. God has everything he needs apart from whether we worship him or forget all about him. God doesn't need our worship, but God does want us to know eternal joy. When we worship God, when we live a life of holiness, God's name is hallowed, and we receive eternal happiness. Many saints have learned the power of God's name. Saint Peter denied Christ 3 times. Later, however, he would work miracles in the name of God and die a martyr's death for the faith. What brought about the change? How was God's name hallowed in the life of Saint Peter? We have to take a quick break now, but when we return, we will look at the life of Saint Peter and how he was transformed by the power of Christ.

0: Whew, it's cold.
1: Oh.
0: Are there any snakes in this river? Because I don't, Hi. This is Rob Wall, the Roman Catholic, getting my feet wet in the Holy Land, the land where Jesus lived. You know, most of what we know about Jesus, his words and ministry, starts right here, on the banks of the Jordan River. Somewhere near this spot is thought to be the place where Jesus was baptized by St. John the Baptist. John had been preaching in the wilderness for many years, telling people to repent of their sins and be baptized to prepare for the coming of the Messiah. But why would the Son of God need to be baptized? It's a question that's been asked by many. So let's get out our guidebooks and see what happened on this very river. The Gospel of St. Matthew, chapter 3, verse 13 reads, Then Jesus came from Galilee to the Jordan to John to be baptized by him. John would have prevented him, saying, I need to be baptized by you, and do you come to me? But Jesus answered him, saying, Let it be so now, for thus it is fitting for us to fulfill all righteousness. Although he was sinless, he was baptized because it was the will of his Father that he would be an example for all of us. After Jesus was baptized, the heavens opened up and the Spirit of God descended like a dove and landed on Jesus. And there was a voice from heaven saying, This is my beloved Son with whom I am well pleased. Now we may not always, if ever, have doves landing on us when we do God's will. But when we do, he's just as pleased as when his own son was baptized. After his baptism, Jesus came to the wilderness to be alone and to pray and to fast. And after 40 days and nights here, the devil came to tempt him. Three times the devil threw temptation at the weak and hungry Jesus, and three times Jesus rejected him using the words of Scripture to turn away the worldly prizes offered him by the devil. Finally, the devil threw in the towel and gave up, leaving Jesus alone in the desert once more. And angels came from heaven to minister to Jesus and to comfort him. The words and the stories of the Bible are all very powerful, but it really grabs you when you can see the places where it all happened. Where it all really happened. Maybe one day you'll all get a chance to visit these places. But until then, this is Rob Wall, the Roman Catholic, roaming the Holy Land to make it real for you. See you next time.

Time. You know, my shoes are still squishy from when I dropped them in the river.

Hi, welcome back. If you were going to pick one man to rule the world, what kind of person would you look for? I would look for someone who is very intelligent and wise. I would want someone who knew what to do in tough situations. I would want someone who was very brave and who knew how to lead others. I would pick the sort of person who others would look up to. If I were to pick one man to govern the world, I don't think I would choose a fisherman who came from a town in the middle of nowhere. Yet Jesus did. Jesus chose a fisherman named Peter to be head of the church. God doesn't make mistakes, so why did he choose Peter? Peter was impulsive. Peter was easily frightened. In fact, Peter denied Jesus 3 times. Jesus had warned Peter that he would fall, but Peter didn't believe it. Peter boasted, "If I have to die with you, I will not deny you." That very same night, though, Peter denied the fact that he even knew Jesus. What made Peter change from this weak man to the head of the church? Jesus made Peter change. Jesus transformed Peter. Let me read you a passage from the Bible. This is from the book of Acts, after Peter was ordained as the first pope. Listen carefully to the miracle that occurs. See if you can catch who causes the miracle to happen. As Peter was passing through every region, he went down to the holy ones living in Lydia. There he found a man named Aeneas, who had been confined to bed for 8 years, for he was paralyzed. Peter said to him, "Aeneas, Jesus Christ heals you. Get up and make your bed." He got up at once, and all the inhabitants of Lydda and Sharon saw him, and they turned to the Lord. Did you notice who worked the miracle? Peter said the words, but the miracle occurred through Jesus Christ. The name of Jesus is so powerful. God chose Peter because he knew Peter was humble enough to let God work miracles through him. In fact, Peter's very first miracle was in Jesus' name. Let's look at that passage in Scripture too. And a man, crippled from birth, was carried and placed at the gate of the temple, called the Beautiful Gate, every day to beg for alms from the people who entered the temple. When he saw Peter and John about to go into the temple, he asked for alms. But Peter looked intently at him, as did John, and said, "Look at us." He paid attention to them, expecting to receive something from them. Peter said, "I have neither silver nor gold, but what I do have, I give to you. In the name of Jesus Christ the Nazarene, rise and walk." Then Peter took him by the right hand and raised him up, and immediately his feet and ankles grew strong. He leapt up, stood and walked around, and went into the temple with them, walking and jumping and praising God. What did Peter have to give? He had a miracle of grace given in the name of Jesus. In God's name, Peter was able to help a lame man walk. St. Peter shows us the power of God's name, a power that's available for us whenever we are in need. For instance, have you ever been scared of the dark? Have you ever been frightened thinking about things going on in your life? Have you ever gotten into a fight with someone and wondered if you could ever be friends again? Have you ever suffered? It doesn't matter what the hurt or fears or worries that you carry are. What matters is what you do with them. Do you let them

conquer you, or do you let them be conquered by Christ? Jesus is powerful. His name is powerful. Jesus can work miracles. Whenever you're in trouble, call on God. He wants to help you. In His name, ask for a miracle of grace. Let the name of God be hallowed and glorified in your life. And I might add, don't just call on God when things are hard. Ask Jesus to be present in the good times too. At the end of a day or when you're praying quietly in your room, thank Jesus for all the gifts He's given you. Praise Him for His goodness. God's name can be hallowed in all the happy times of our life. Whenever we thank Jesus, whenever we worship Him and recognize His love, we're giving God glory. Your actions help make the name of God hallowed. We're going to take a quick break now. When we come back, Sam the Scripture Scholar will be joining us to talk about the Our Father. Thank you.

St. Louis Marie de Montfort had a special devotion to the Blessed Mother. Every day he would pray in front of an image of the Blessed Virgin before and after school. When he was old enough, he would hike 2 miles to the church every morning for Mass. Young St. Louis cared deeply about the less fortunate, and he and his friends raised money to have a suit tailored for a poorer classmate. As an adult, St. Louis decided to become a priest. His parents gave him money and new clothes to go to seminary in Paris, but he gave both things away on the journey there. In seminary, he had 2 jobs, a librarian and a caretaker for the dying. As a librarian, he read everything that he could find about the Virgin Mary, and when keeping vigil over the dead, he learned that life's focus should be on going to heaven. An ordained priest, St. Louis believed that Mary is the surest way to Jesus. He proclaimed the importance of receiving the sacraments very often and confirmed this with Pope Clement, who named St. Louis an apostolic missionary for France. As a missionary, St. Louis started schools for poor children, prayer groups for the adoration of the Blessed Sacrament, and traveled between villages. He preached in town squares where he convinced many people to confess their sins and receive communion. St. Louis Marie de Montfort died at the age of 43 from tirelessly overworking himself. To learn more about St. Louis Marie de Montfort, watch My Catholic Family here on EWTN.

0: Welcome back to Truth in the Heart. We've been talking about the Our Father, the prayer that Jesus himself taught us. We've been discussing the power of God's name and... Ah, that sounds like the mail. Let's see. Here's a letter from Texas. It's from a young girl named Monica Gibbs, and oh, this letter's for Sam, actually. Sam, where are you? You have mail, Sam!
1: Bouncing, backflipping bumblebees, here I am! Did you say I got mail? Do I have thousands and thousands of fans? How many letters did I get? Oh my! I'll probably have to hire people to help me to read my letters. How am I supposed to do that? I am a bee. I don't have money. Besides, I can't be famous and raise a family and study scripture all at once. Oh dear, I mean, oh bees, what am I going to do?
0: Don't worry, Sam, it's just one letter.
1: One?
0: Yes, one letter.
1: Phew! Sister, you scared me there. I know everybody loves me, but I couldn't handle getting mail from everyone.
0: Do you want me to read your letter out loud, Sam?
1: Oh, yes, please do. I'm listening.
0: It says, Dear Sam, you are a super scripture scholar. My favorite color is pink. What's your favorite color? I'm not in third grade yet, but I like what you teach me. You're very cute. How old are you? Do you pray every night and morning, Sam? Well, I do. Do you have any brothers or sisters? My sister's name is Maria. She's in the third grade. Do you live with Sister Teresa Benedicta? Love, Monica. P.S. Why do we make the sign of the cross?
1: Oh, did you hear that? She thinks I'm cute. She also said I'm a super scripture scholar. I like that. Monica must be a really nice girl.
0: Monica asked a lot of questions. Let's see. She wants to know how old you are. Are you going to tell us your age?
1: On international television? You've got to be kidding. Of course not.
0: What's your favorite color?
1: Oh, purple. Purple flowers are so sweet. Yum.
0: Monica also asked if you lived with me.
1: Oh, I wish I did. Sister Teresa Benedictum is awesome. But sisters only live with other sisters. They don't let bees in the convent.
0: But we do have visiting days. Sam's always welcome when he comes to visit with his family. Sam, there's one more important question that Monica asked, and it fits in with what we've been talking about in our show. Monica wants to know why we make the sign of the cross.
1: Well, signs are important. For instance, suppose you were in the car and you saw this sign. What would you think?
0: I would think that I needed to stop the car.
1: Yes, the sign would have told you about reality. The red light would have told you that you needed to stop. The sign of the cross also tells us about reality. It is a sign of who God is and what he wants us to do in our lives. Sister, when you think about the cross, what do you think about?
0: I think about Jesus offering his life for me. The cross was the way that Jesus showed me how much he loves me. I deserve death because of my sins, but Jesus died in my place, and in so doing, he won salvation for me. The cross was the means by which Jesus made it possible for me to be friends with God.
1: Yes, a beautiful answer. The cross is the sign of our salvation. Every time we make the sign of the cross, we remember the reality of Jesus laying down his life for us. We remember the reality of God uniting himself with us. The cross is our sign that we want to be like God, that we want to be his friend, that we want God's grace. The cross is God's sign of how much he loves us and that he wants us to be holy too.
0: When we make the sign of the cross, we touch our head, our heart, and our shoulders. Is that significant?
1: Oh, hey, cool word, significant. Look at the first part of the word, significant. Do you see? It has the word sign in it. Something that is significant is something that is a sign. Not only is the cross a sign, but the way we make the cross is also a sign. Let's go through it step by step. What do you do first?
0: I touch my right hand to my forehead.
1: Yes, the forehead is pointing to our mind. We want God to come into our thoughts.
0: Then I touch my right hand to my heart.
1: We think of the heart as the part of us that loves, and so we want God to fill every corner of our heart.
0: Lastly, I touch my right hand to both my shoulders.
1: Yes, because you carry heavy things with that part of your body. It is a way of asking God to come into our hands, that is, our actions. In summary, each time I make the sign of the cross, I'm asking God to come into my mind, my heart, and all that I do. I want His grace to be part of my entire life.
0: I like that. Perhaps we could end this show by praying in our Father together.
1: Yes, I'll be joining you in prayer from my hive. In the meantime, bye everyone. Be good.
0: Before we pray, I have one quick thing to tell you. I have a friend who's a prisoner. He went to confession to the bishop, and for his penance, the bishop told him to say, "One Our Father." My friend thought that was too easy, and he protested. The bishop replied that sometimes we say prayers over and over again, and in so doing, forget the power of the prayer. The bishop told my friend to pray One Our Father, but to pray it very slowly, thinking about the meaning of each word, letting the power of the prayer touch his heart. Can you guess what happened? It took my friend several hours to pray One Our Father. That's how powerful the prayer is. Let's close today's show by praying the Lord's Prayer, but praying it with all our heart, really thinking about the meaning of the words. As we pray it, let's ask our Heavenly Father to make us more and more like Him. In the name of the Father, the Son, and the Holy Spirit, amen. Our Father, who art in heaven, hallowed be thy name. Thy kingdom come, thy will be done, on earth as it is in heaven. Give us this day our daily bread, and forgive us our trespasses, as we forgive those who trespass against us. Lead us not into temptation, but deliver us from evil. Amen. In the name of the Father, and the Son, and the Holy Spirit, amen. Thank you, and God bless you.

0: I'll bet God's real busy, and that's why he hasn't heard my prayers. 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Dear God, please help me with my situation. Put the shack back where it was and draw lots of customers to the shack so I don't have to close it up again. Amen.
1: Milo, you don't have to pray fast. 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

0: 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Ameneth.
1: You don't have to use fancy words, Milo. 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
1: A flower at the foot of Our Lady?
0: Yes.
1: Mary, we humbly place this flower at your feet and ask for the gift of faith.

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1: Yes.
0: Mary, we humbly place this flower at your feet and ask for the gift of hope. The third glorious mystery, the descent of the Holy Spirit at Pentecost.
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1: As it was in the beginning, is now, and ever shall be, world without end.
0: O my Jesus,
1: forgive us our sins, so that

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1: Yes.
0: Mary, we humbly place this flower at your feet and ask for the gift of love of God. The first glorious mystery, the assumption of Mary into heaven.

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0: Mary, we humbly place this flower at your feet and ask for the gift of grace of a happy death. The fifth glorious mystery, the coronation of Mary as Queen of Heaven and Earth.
2: Our Father, who art in heaven,

0: 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Glory be to the Father, and to the Son, and to the Holy Spirit.
1: As it was in the beginning, is now, and ever shall be, world without end.
0: O my Jesus.

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1: and to the Son, and to the Holy Spirit, as it was in the beginning, is now, and ever shall be, one without end. Amen.
0: In the name of the

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2: I think that this story of ours with all the martyrs really, really dispels that the native peoples were oppressed, that the Spanish had come in and just taken over.
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2: If it was just something that was economically better for them, they would not have given their lives for this.

0: Steve, how do you handle the inevitable personal attacks? You're trying to debate the issues with somebody, and they're calling you names and insulting you.
1: Like I'm a misogynist? Well, I tell these people that I just won't respond to personal attacks. I say, if you'd actually like to debate the real issues related to abortion, I'd love to discuss them with you, and I promise not to attack you personally. But if your best defense of abortion is simply to attack me personally, then I suspect you really have no legitimate arguments to make. And then I usually say, next question?

0: 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Live truth. Live Catholic.
1: Is Christianity incompatible with science?
2: No.
1: Nothing could be further from the truth. In fact, it's the Christian creed that made science possible for the first time in history. Scientific method rests squarely on the Christian understanding of the Creator and creation. I'm Mike Aquilina. Join me and Dr. Scott Hahn as we discuss God as the maker of all things, visible and invisible. That's up next on our series, The Creed.

0: Welcome to The Creed, our ongoing conversation about the rule of faith and the truth of the covenant. I'm Mike Aquilina, and it's my pleasure to have this conversation with you and with my good friend, Dr. Scott Hahn. Scott is professor of scripture and theology at Franciscan University of Steubenville, and he's author of many books, including this, his most recent, The Creed, Professing the Faith Through the Ages. Scott, welcome back.
1: It's great to be with you, Mike.
0: Scott, we've been talking about the Creed. We've been going through the Creed. And as a result, we focused on God as Father. And you made clear that God's role as Creator is subordinate to His identity as Father. And yet, His role as Creator is pretty darn important. I mean, it's there in the Creed, and it's discussed in such detail. You know, He's Creator of heaven and earth, all things visible and invisible.
1: That's right. It's the entire created order that we hear about in Genesis 1. And we see God as a providential Lord throughout the entire Old Testament.
0: Yes.
1: And this helps put into perspective what it is the Creed represents. It really is, as we've said before, an authoritative summary of Christianity's basic beliefs. But at the same time, it's a synthesis of Scripture. Yeah. It pulls it together just as St. Cyril of Jerusalem pointed out in the 4th century, but it does so by showing the old and the new. So it begins with God, the Creator, but it identifies Him in terms of the revelation of Christ, which is fatherhood and sonship. But this element of God as Creator is an essential thing because of where we recite the Creed. We do so before a baptismal font, which is full of water, which is a material substance. We do so in the Mass, right before we see bread and wine. Again, matter transformed into Christ's own body, blood, soul, and divinity. And so creation is not just salvaged by redemption. It is really a new creation. And it doesn't represent plan B. It represents the fulfillment of the divine plan that goes all the way back to the beginning of creation, and in a sense, before creation, into the eternal mystery of God's fatherhood.
0: It's interesting, you know, you talked before about the order of creation, and that's one of those phrases we don't often think about, but just the idea that creation has a reasonable order to it is an idea we see all through the Old Testament. We see it in the Psalms, it's in Proverbs, it's in the Book of Wisdom, that God Himself tells us something about Himself in the order that we find in creation.
1: You mentioned this in the introduction to the show, that Christianity, and especially the Catholic faith, mm-hmm. has become sort of the spawning ground for science. Now, oftentimes we confuse science with technology, and you can find many technological breakthroughs apart from Christianity, mm-hmm. in China especially, but other parts of the world
0: sure.
1: and down through
0: Aztecs
1: the ages.
0: Egyptians. Right?
1: But as Stanley Yockey, the great historian of science, points out, science as we understand it, that is a sustained study of the intelligibility of the order of this world. This really does originate not just in Catholic Christianity as a matter of historical accident, but in the Creed, particularly this idea of divine creation, mm-hmm. where the Creator fashions the world so as to reflect not only His power, but His wisdom, not just His goodness, but also His love.
0: Yeah.
1: And in the process of governing history, we discover that all of this is ordered to a particular end, a purpose, a plan, and Scripture unfolds this. But along with salvation history, we also discover that the history of science grows up alongside of this precisely because of what we read in Genesis 1:31. He saw all that He made, and it was very good.
0: Yeah.
1: The goodness of matter flies in the face of many other religions in the world.
0: And you can see how the pagan approach to religion would kind of cut off science at the roots.
1: That's right.
0: Because the gods themselves were whimsical, they were impulsive, almost random in their behavior. And what kind of world results from that, if they're constantly meddling in the world below?
1: That's right. And the Greco-Roman world into which the gospel came was a mess, mm-hmm. right? It was just a real polytheistic, a kind of a barroom scene, if you will.
0: A riot of gods,
1: yeah.
0: Yes.
1: And I think what we have to recognize is that when you

0: The creation of the world, his eternal power and deity have been clearly perceived in the things that have been made.
1: Right.
0: So we find this in the Old Testament, Proverbs 7. We also find it in Psalm 8 and in one of my favorite books, Wisdom, Wisdom 7. So that all of creation is a kind of house designed by God as a father, or even more, it's a kind of cosmic temple that is holy. So, you know, we don't worship the God of matter, St. John Damascene said. We don't worship matter, St. John of Damascus said, but we worship the God who made matter, who became matter, and who uses matter to redeem us.
1: Through the sacraments and the sacramentals.
0: The incarnation, where Jesus, the Word, becomes flesh and dwells among us.
1: Mm-hmm. Yes.
0: So as we see the development of the Creed from the first generation and the first century into the second and third, and we recognize that in the background is this Greco-Roman religious riot, as it were, you can understand why it was that even within the church you could find confusion, because there was a tendency already in the first century that really emerges more in the second century with the heresy of Gnosticism.
1: Mm-hmm.
0: And the Gnostics were people who sort of saw that, you know, we need Jesus because he gives us the passwords. He gives us the clues, the secret knowledge by which we can escape from matter and enter pure spirit. We can leave this earth and enter heaven. And the God of Jesus Christ, in a certain sense, is different from the God of creation.
1: So the implication there is that there are things in creation, or maybe even all of creation, that are bad.
0: That's right.
1: Yeah.
0: No, it really was a pervasive dualism that pitted matter versus spirit, the physical versus the spiritual. And so Jesus came to deliver us from the prison of matter into the freedom of pure spirit.
1: Mm-hmm.
0: But that means the Gnostics also had to reject the Old Testament and see that there in the Old Testament is a deuteros theos, a second god, a lower deity, a kind of demigod who was really an inferior opposition to the God and Father of our Lord Jesus Christ. And so this way of reading Scripture was also a way of reading creation, and it's a profound misreading of both books, the book of nature and the book of the Bible.
1: So it would be a rejection of the Old Testament. God looked at it and said it was good. Well, no, the Gnostics believed that matter itself was something wicked, something evil. It was a trap.
0: That was another God who said it was very good.
1: Mm-hmm.
0: This God delivers us from that God.
1: So that explains why the creed we've inherited insisted upon saying that God is the creator of all things, visible and invisible.
0: That's
1: because
0: right.
1: The Gnostics looked at evil almost as a substance, as a thing that was out there, or maybe even, as I said, everything that's out there.
0: Yeah, when you look at their notion of the world as dualism, you realize that evil is not just something we fell into because of the tempter.
1: Mm-hmm.
0: It isn't just a sign of our weakness. It really is a sign of all things that are material and physical and of this world, of that first creation. And so we are delivered from that through Jesus. We're delivered from that through knowledge, gnosis.
1: Yeah.
0: But it's a secret knowledge. It's esoteric. And you've got to get the kind of passwords that the Gnostic gurus, the founders like Corinthus and Valentinius, would give their followers.
1: So I can see why it says the creator of all things. But why visible and invisible?
0: Right.
1: Why earth and heaven?
0: Well, let's step back and look at this, because I believe in God, the Father Almighty.
1: Mm-hmm.
0: The Catechism is really clear and emphatic on this point, that God's power is subordinate to his paternity.
1: Mm-hmm.
0: It's one thing to believe that God is all powerful. It's another thing to recognize that all of that power will always and only be expressed in terms of a fatherly love and a fatherly goodness and a fatherly wisdom. And so when God creates the world, that itself is not an act of a father, but it is the act of the Trinity who longs to unveil the inner life of the Godhead to these finite creatures. But when you have the world being made visible and invisible, this refers back to Genesis 1:1, in the beginning God created the heavens and the earth. The heavens aren't just the skies. The heavens represent the invisible realm of what we might call the angels, the nine choirs of angels that we read about in Gregory the Great or in Dionysius and in the Catechism.
1: So the Gnostics even got those wrong, even the invisible things.
0: That's right. Mm-hmm. They really don't understand the harmony and the wisdom of creation and how it reflects God's transcendence. He is not to be identified with creation the way pantheists would say, that God and creation are basically identical. But at the same time, it avoids this notion of dualism that would pit the spiritual against the material, or it would pit God against the angels of the Old Testament.

0: Testament even. Mm. And so this harmonious reading of Scripture, this way of reading the book of nature, is what makes, it creates the conditions of possibility for science, which I don't mean to get ahead of ourselves, but I think it's significant when we look carefully at, you know, Pasteur or Copernicus or Galileo, you know, all of these guys who founded these sciences. I mean, they're Catholics, they're devout Catholics, Mendel as well. And they weren't like developing science as a side pursuit. They were expressing their faith in the goodness of this almighty creator precisely by discovering the intelligibility of the universe.
1: It's hard to imagine a Gnostic science, for example.
0: Yeah, I mean, it really is a kind of contradiction in terms.
1: That's right. If you have no, I guess they run into a problem similar to the pagans. The pagans just could not believe there would be an order there.
0: That's
1: because
0: right.
1: of the whimsy of the gods, the Gnostics wouldn't see a value there.
0: That's
1: Why
0: right.
1: bother with science if you're dealing with something that's intrinsically evil?
0: Right. You know, the Catechism in paragraphs 279 to 314 encapsulate this great doctrine of creation by expounding this first article of the Creed. It's a beautiful section because it shows, on the one hand, how God creates the entire world out of nothing, mm-hmm. both visible and invisible. The angels are much more intelligent and powerful than we are, and yet the greatest angel is more like a speck of dust than the Almighty. The difference between the Creator and the creation is vast. God is transcendent, and yet it also goes into a discussion of the providence of God, how He provides for the creation, how He is immanent, that He is closer to these creatures than they are to themselves, as Paul says in Acts 17, in Him we live and move and have our being. It is our being that He gives us. We're not pantheists. We don't believe that, you know, in Him and we live and move and have His being.
1: Yeah.
0: We're humans, but at the same time, we participate in His life and His love.
1: And we're going to participate in this conversation a little bit more after this break.
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3: Today, I experienced a great deal of sorrow because of a certain person. She said many things which were false. Because they were taken to be true and spread around the whole house, in my heart, I felt a sharp pain. Then, I heard Jesus speak in my soul.
4: Pray for your sister who has hurt you and show her great kindness.
3: I told the Lord, it is so difficult, but I did as He asked. After a few days, she repented, and my heart was full of joy that she came back to God's mercy.
4: My daughter, come to me often in the Blessed Sacrament. I dwell here in the tabernacle as a king of mercy, to pour graces upon all who come here to ask for my help, especially for those who need my love and forgiveness. For I am there, hidden in the host, and there is your power to bring back sinners to my mercy, and to love as I love, and to forgive as I forgive.

0: Welcome back to The Creed. We're talking about the Christian Creed and how it makes science possible. You know, Scott, it's always struck me as kind of silly that people in the media will sometimes try to oppose faith and science. And it seemed silly to me just because on a personal level, I'm not a scientist, but I've known so many scientists who are devout Catholics.
1: That's right. I mean, I have a list in the book on page 103 of nearly a dozen devout Catholics who were pioneers in the various branches of the scientific disciplines.
0: A lot of them are canonized saints.
1: Right. Yes. Antoine Lavoisier, Copernicus, Galileo, Pascal, Mendel, I mentioned those, Lejeune,

0: Pasteur, and many living members of the Nobel Prize. I think we have to recognize that there is really a harmony between science and religion. Uh-huh. You know, that faith goes beyond reason, but it never goes against reason. Yes. And in fact, you know, faith, the light of faith as a supernatural light, enables us to reason more reasonably mm-hmm. with the natural light that God has given us than when we do it without God's help.
1: Yes.
0: And I think this is why it doesn't just allow for it, it practically encourages and fosters it. And it does so because, you know, we talked about the creed and its relationship to baptism yeah. and the baptismal liturgy and how we renew the baptismal covenant every time we stand up in the middle of Mass and recite the creed. But the idea of using water or bread and wine or oil to communicate not just the spiritual but the divine, this is also a part of this mystery of creation.
1: Yes.
0: That even in the Old Testament, before sacraments were endowed with this life-giving divinity, even in the Old Testament, as John Paul puts it, our bodies are good. Our bodies are sacraments of our souls. There is no dualism between the body and the soul. We express our very personhood in love through our bodily actions. Now, sometimes the passions and the appetites might drag us down, but the Spirit of Christ enables us to not only redeem the soul, but also the body. So that what we hear in Genesis 1:31, that creation is very good. If that's true in the Old Testament, in the New after the Incarnation, yeah. in the New with the sacraments, it is very, very, very good.
1: You know, when the Gnostic Gospels kind of became into fashion, you probably remember this, about 30 years ago, and there were several bestsellers about the Gnostic Gospels that had just been discovered in Egypt.
0: That's right.
1: And so people were reading these, and I was thinking, why would you want to lose so much by adopting this ancient heresy? Because you lose the goodness of creation, you lose the goodness of nature, you lose the Old Testament in its entirety.
0: That's right.
1: It seemed like a losing proposition, and in fact it was. Because if you look at the history of the church, Gnosticism lost not because it was persecuted. The church had no power to persecute anybody right. at that time. Gnosticism lost because it just wasn't attractive.
0: That's right. When the Nag Hammadi tablets were discovered in Egypt and professors began to study them, there was a certain craze, as you mentioned, in the 70s. I'm thinking especially Professor Elaine Pagels.
1: Oh, sure.
0: The Gnostic Gospels. But the irony is that it reads conflict into all of the world,
1: yeah.
0: which might explain why it was so popular in the last part of the 20th century, where conflict was read into the whole of history.
1: Mm-hmm.
0: But I mean, it's not just heaven versus earth. It's not just spirit versus matter. It's male versus female.
1: Mm-hmm.
0: There is conflict embedded at the heart of creation. And it really is a kind of spiritual warfare
1: yeah.
0: that, you know, I don't know exactly why people opt for it, but in fact they have.
1: Yeah.
0: At the same time, the notion of sacramentality that we usually equate with Christianity has already been planted like a seed there in the Old Testament. We know that the notion of sacramentum comes from the Latin word for covenant oath, which is the very way you enter into a covenant. You extend sacred kinship bonds by entering a covenant, but you enter a covenant by swearing an oath, a sacramentum
1: sure.
0: in effect. But the marriage of heaven and earth is already anticipated in the marriage of the body and the soul. The male and the female, the husband and the wife, and the fruitfulness of shared life that is not just two souls, but also two bodies becoming one flesh,
1: yes.
0: as we hear in Genesis 2:24.
1: And we can see that this emerging Gnosticism, even in the apostolic generation, already started to reject marriage.
0: That's
1: because
0: right.
1: St. Paul had to stand up and speak against that.
0: And in Ephesians 5, where he does so, he speaks of this being a great mystery. And in Greek, mysterion becomes sacramentum, mm-hmm. magnum, in the Latin translation of Jerome. And I think we just have to look and just be grateful for the fact, not only that God the Father Almighty is the creator of heaven and earth, of all things visible and invisible, but the fact that he empowers the church with the Holy Spirit, the Spirit of Sonship, to show us that we have nothing to be afraid of
1: mm-hmm.
0: with regard to matter, with regard to the body, with regard to science as well.
1: Mm-hmm.
0: That all of this, when it's done properly, is going to lead us into the depth and the beauty of the mysteries of our faith that we recite every Sunday in the Creed. I've said this from the beginning of the series, I'll say it again. We don't say the Creed too much, though in fact I think we may ponder it too little. But when we ponder these things in our heart, like Our Lady does in Luke 2, verses 19 and 51, we're going to see a kind of fertility there that goes beyond the physical, beyond the spiritual, beyond the human.

0: human to the divine. And at the same time, we're going to see how God has impregnated matter with a capacity to bear his own life, his own love.
1: I remember reading in a popular history of science that the first recorded instance of a man or a human being using historical method was St. Augustine, where he did experiments to see how quickly food would decay. And he marked it. He marked the progress clearly over the course of days. And you could see that someone like Augustine, who wrote commentaries on the Creed, would be empowered to do this. That's intellectually, right. But he'd also be motivated to do it because he loved God's creation and he would want to see how it works.
0: Right. You know, if you realize, I remember hearing my mom say this when I was growing up, oh, so-and-so is so heavenly minded, they're of no earthly good. Well, what I've discovered over the years is that the people who were truly heavenly minded were of greater earthly good, precisely because the heavens aren't opposed to the earth. You know, the one who made the heavens and the earth, all things visible and invisible, is the Father of spirits and bodies.
1: And what has done more earthly good than the hospital as an institution? And how did the hospital come about? The hospital was established more or less in the 4th century as a Christian initiative. Because once Christianity was legal, it was an expected thing that the local monastery would provide a healing ministry to the people nearby. It was interesting. I was reading not long ago a news story about how American pharmaceutical companies were conducting research on the manuscripts found at these ancient monasteries to see what they were prescribing back in the 4th century, to see what would be of value in those ancient manuscripts.
0: That's beautiful. In some ways, that's startling. But again, it confirms the sense that embedded in our faith is this capacity to transform the world. You know, astronomy, but also chemistry.
1: Yes.
0: And everything in between, the biochemical particles and the vast galaxies. All of this is a fascination to those people who discover themselves to be the children of God the Father Almighty.
1: And it has earthly use even in the sacred sense, because astronomy, Christians pursued it with earnestness, eagerness, because that's where they got their calendar.
0: Yeah, I mean, we worship the Lord our God with all of our mind, our body, with all of our might. And that's, you know, again, applying ourselves to the spiritual but to the physical as well, and recognizing that all of this is an act of worship.
1: Yes. I remember, you know, reading in the Fathers that the date of Easter always came from Alexandria. Why? Because that's where the best scientists were. And they were tracking the stars, tracking the moon, so they would know when Passover was. So they could celebrate Easter correctly, because that's how they wanted to love our Lord, by honoring his creation in this sacred way.
0: You know, before we conclude this segment, I wanted to mention this idea of appropriation, because when we speak of God the Father Almighty, creator of heaven and earth, the maker of all things visible and invisible, we've got to be careful not to forget that when we speak this way, we do so in terms of appropriation. So we speak of appropriation because appropriated to God the Father is the work of creation. Appropriated to God the Son is the work of our redemption. Appropriated to the Holy Spirit is our work of sanctification, whereby we are made holy. But in fact, the whole Trinity creates the heavens and the earth. The whole Trinity is equally active, involved in our redemption. And the whole Trinity is working too, even now, to make us saints.
1: Why do we do that?
0: Well, it's appropriate to do that because of the nature of God's purpose and revelation, so that the origin of all things is easily correlated with the notion of paternity or fatherhood. And because Jesus came down from heaven and took on human nature, how appropriate it is to see that this work is proper to him. But nothing is exclusively one person's versus the other. The incarnation is, but in the incarnation, Jesus could say to Philip, if you've seen me, you've seen the Father. And he could have added the Spirit as well, because we're about to send the Spirit to you through my resurrected body. And so the union of the Trinity is so deep, it's so ineffable, but it's also real. It's ontologically dense. It isn't some kind of ethereal thing that we affirm, but it's really missed in the end. No, it is mystical, but it is also actual. And so we trace the work of creation back, just as St. John does in the prologue, to God the Father. But in the beginning God created the heavens and the earth, but in the beginning was the Word, and the Word was with God, and the Word was God. And it was through the Word that all things were made. The same Word that became flesh to dwell among us, to give us the Holy Spirit, shows us that while we can appropriate the works of creation, redemption, and sanctification to these three persons, nevertheless, it's one God acting for our salvation.
1: Because St. Paul said he made these through the Son.
0: That's right. Yeah, I'm thinking of Colossians 1:15 through 20, that it's in Him, through Him, for Him, and by Him.
1: Yes.
0: You know, God doesn't just create a ship in some inanimate sense. He makes shipbuilders. The Catechism speaks of secondary causes where He is not threatened. It's not a competitive thing where humans are doing this. No. As a Father, He is deeply invested in our well-being.
1: I love our faith. You know, you see sometimes these arguments against Christianity. They're not arguments. They just say, so-and-so rejects the faith because science.
0: Right.
1: Well, it seems to me that science has to say science because creed.
0: Exactly. Oh, yeah. You know, Robert Jastrow finished his book, God and the Astronomers, by pointing out how when the scientists climb the heights and they finally get there and they find a band of theologians up at the top, you know, who've been there for centuries. Science leads many, many scientists to belief in God.
1: Amen.
0: All
1: I look forward to talking some more next time on The Creed.

0: Welcome to Catholic Blitz. I'm Father John Trujillo, joined by Father Ken Briganti, and we're answering your questions in less than a minute.
1: Cool.
0: Here we have one for you, Father Ken. Is there such a thing as a deaconess? The clock is ticking.
1: Yes, but not in the way that most people think. Deaconess is the female form of deacon, but they are non-ordained. They served in the early church. Romans 16, verse 1 gives us a name of them, one of them, called Phoebe. Her name was Phoebe, okay? And what they were used was, at the time, there was adult baptism, so the women then would be then removed of their street clothes, baptized, and then be given a white flowing garment to put over themselves. And so there was what they call the custody of the eyes. It wouldn't be appropriate for a man to be there when they were disrobing and robing in the new clothing. So that sense, they would have these women called deaconesses, non-ordained. The men, however, are ordained. You can have a permanent deacon, and then or you can have a transitional deacon on their way to the holy orders to priesthood. So again, deaconesses were non-ordained.
0: Okay, that clears that matter. Please join us again for more Catholic Blitz.

So then, brethren, stand firm and hold to the traditions which you were taught by us, either by word of mouth or by letter. 2 Thessalonians chapter 2, verse 15.

0: If you listen to the radio or watch the television like I do, you are aware that there are a great many wrong views out there about marriage. Join me as I have a conversation with the author of The Catholic Church Saved My Marriage, Dr. David Anders, as he makes the case for marriage. Welcome, Dr. Anders, to this, our third episode on marriage. Tell us about marriage as a sacrament.
1: I appreciate the question. One of my favorite topics. This is an area of great misunderstanding. I think there are a lot of Catholics who don't understand the sacramentality of marriage. And of course, may not be full appreciation of the fact that there are other Christian traditions that reject the idea that marriage is a sacrament.
0: What is a sacrament?
1: Catholic Church says that a sacrament is a sign or a symbol that was instituted by Christ. We know what a symbol is, right? It could be a ritual or an image that depicts some reality other than itself. In this case, the sign or the symbol is a picture of the union of Christ with His Church. That's the symbol that's implicated in the sacrament of matrimony. But a sacrament is more than just a sign or a symbol. It is a sign or a symbol wherein Christ promises to give the grace, to give the reality of the thing signified, help in actually effecting the thing that is being demonstrated. So take the first sacrament that the Catholic receives in his Catholic life, which is baptism. We see a couple of things that are symbolized by baptism: washing, cleansing, purification. Depending on the mode of baptism, burial, death, and resurrection are more or less evident in the rite. That's the way St. Paul talks about it, dying with Christ in baptism, being raised again with him to new life. All these things are symbolized by the rite. But Jesus promises that not only are they symbolized, but they actually happen.
0: Yes.
1: We actually are buried with Christ to rise again with him to new life. We really are washed and cleansed, not just of dirt from the body, but of the stain of sin on the soul. That's the sacrament of baptism. So that's what a sacrament is. Now, the sacraments instituted by Christ begin with material elements. We might have water in the case of baptism, bread and wine in the case of the Eucharist. What do we have in marriage? Well, we have a man and a woman pledging themselves one to another in this sacred covenant of lifelong fidelity for the sake of raising a family. Really, what Jesus does is he takes an institution that pre-exists the sacrament, an institution that's known throughout human culture, marriage. It's a good and holy ordinance of God. But in the case of Christians, he also gives grace. So he gives help to meet those arduous demands of married life, elevating it to the nature of a sacrament. So really, the Catholic teaching leaves us then with two types of marriage. We have natural marriage, which is just the union of a man and a woman, lifelong fidelity for the sake of raising a family. And a natural marriage can be obtained by any man and woman that don't have impediments to that. To Buddhists, to atheists, to Hindus, to Muslims, Adam and Eve could have a natural marriage. Today there are people who have natural marriages. But then you have the marriage of Christians, baptized people, in whom that natural marriage becomes a sign of Christ's love for the church and is elevated by Jesus to the nature of a sacrament.
0: Now, you said the church sees two, natural and sacramental. Do I, as a Catholic, can I make a choice? Like, I prefer maybe natural over the sacrament? Can I do that?
1: Right. So, you know, there's a really interesting passage. I may be coming at this kind of sideways, so hang with me. In St. Paul's first letter to the Corinthians, I believe it's in chapter 6, the context is not marriage, it's sexual immorality. Mm-hmm. And Paul says, Christians should not go to prostitutes. Don't go to prostitutes. Why not, says Paul? Well, there's the obvious fornication, which is evil. But there's another reason Paul gives. He says, do you not know that your bodies are members of Christ? Would you then take the body of Christ and unite it to a prostitute? It's very interesting text, because you see, the Catholic Church teaches that through our baptism, Yes, our sins are washed away, but we also become members of Christ's body. You remember when Saul, before he was converted and became Paul, Saul was persecuting Christians, and Jesus comes to him on the road to Damascus and says, Saul, Saul, why are you persecuting
2: me?
1: Mm-hmm. Not members of my church, but me. How close the union of the Christian with Christ, this mystical union, insertion into his body, which we call the church. Paul says, would you take the members of Christ, unite them to a prostitute? We know as Catholics that when we sin, we lose sanctifying grace. We lose that indwelling of the Trinity that comes with that gift of grace in our souls. Have to regain that through the sacrament of reconciliation, of confession. But what we do not lose, we don't lose that insertion into the body of Christ, which is the church. That sacred character imprinted on the soul through baptism remains, even when we lose sanctifying grace. And as such, it's holy in that sense. It's sanctified in that sense. It's set apart, consecrated for a better way in that sense. When two Christians baptize people who have this character imprinted on their soul through baptism, of necessity, not by their own choice, there's something different, even about their bodily union. Mm-hmm. Now, we learn that from Paul's letter to the Corinthians, such that when they come together, Jesus is necessarily implicated in that in a way that transcends their choice. And it is, if it's valid, the marriage of two Christians is of necessity a sacrament. No such thing as two Christians in a purely natural marriage. Mm-hmm. Two Christians. Now, you could have an unbaptized person involved, that's different. But two Christians get married of necessity, if it's valid, of necessity a sacrament.
0: I would further ask you about this idea of a sacrament. Is it magic? I mean, people think about God's help as being more or less like a genie these days, and it will make life pleasant, full, and I'll die in my bed comfortable.
1: What a great question. I really appreciate this, because it is evident, it's evident that many people, many Catholics who are married, validly married in the church, fail to realize the promised fruits of sacramental marriage. Mm. We don't see evident in their lives the working of divine grace. Maybe their marriages are very difficult, and perhaps they end in divorce or infidelity or some grave sin or something like that. What then of the promise of sacramental marriage? Pope Pius XI spoke to exactly that in a very famous encyclical on marriage called Casti Connubii. Mm-hmm. Casti Connubii, about why would a Catholic couple fail to realize the goods of sacramental marriage? May I share with you what he says?
0: Please do.
1: One moment.
0: Now, when did he write this? Do you happen to know what year?
1: It was the same year that the Anglican Church, in its Lambeth Conference, mm-hmm. legitimized or claimed to legitimize the use of contraception and divorce. Pius XI, mm-hmm. Casti Connubii, says this, "Nevertheless, since it is a law of divine providence in the supernatural order that men do not reap the full fruit of the sacraments which they receive after acquiring the use of reason unless they cooperate with grace. Mm-hmm. The grace of matrimony will remain for the most part an unused talent hidden in the field unless the parties exercise these supernatural powers and cultivate and develop the seeds of grace they have received." Mm-hmm. Now, that's powerful language there. What the Pope says is, look, the sacraments are not magic. They make an objective offer of grace. God says, here is grace for you, promised to you, effected to you, given to you in this sacrament. But the grace offered and the grace subjectively applied are distinct. To apply that grace to my life, I have to do everything that is within me, and I have to appropriate that grace in faith, in contrition, and ultimately in charity in order for it to be generously effective in my life. So what would that mean in the case of a Catholic couple? Well, Pope John Paul II practically spent his whole pontificate commenting on that reality. He wrote a wonderful apostolic exhortation called Familiaris Consortio, that details what is it necessary for a Catholic couple to actually cooperate with grace. Well, let's take one thing right off the bat. They have to accept everything that the church teaches about human sexuality. Mm-hmm. So if they're ordering their sexual lives, for instance, towards their own concupiscence or personal gratification and not generously giving of themselves with an openness to life, well, right there, they shouldn't expect

0: to receive the full fruits of the sacrament of matrimony. But potentially, they might receive no fruits. They're doing this, the eyes wide open and so forth. They're in the state of mortal sin, potentially. They may not receive any grace. What if they're not going to Mass? The holy sacrifice of the Mass is the source and the summit of all the graces that we receive in the Catholic Church. If they're not living a sacramental life, what if they're not confessing their sins on a regular basis and assuring that they are in the state of grace, being contrite, humble? What if they're not praying as a couple, as a family, with the Church, cultivating an interior life? You know, Alphonsus Liguori, doctor of the Church, once said, "He who prays will be saved. He who does not pray will not be saved." So if they're not living the virtues, practicing the faith, praying, living a sacramental life in general, then it's presumptuous to expect that the sacrament of matrimony is somehow magically going to be effective in their life.
1: Would it be fair to say the following? In an earlier episode, you talked about people pursuing marriage for personal happiness, and we got examples of that all around us. And when people say, "You no longer make me happy, so I'm getting a divorce," and so forth, would one of the things that change in my life is what I look at for happiness? Like, maybe I go from thinking about my spouse always looking like we're ready to go out to Miss America pageant, you know, very beautiful, to rather thinking about things the way God wants, that God is my happiness, to be with God, to think about God. Would my goals and my thoughts about what make me happy change?
0: What a great question. You know, St. Thomas Aquinas talks about delight, delight, that excitement, that levity, that excitation of soul that we get in the reception of a good that's anticipated as an essential component of happiness. But there's an irony. If you aim for the delight as the end in itself, you don't get it. You have to aim at that thing that's intrinsically good.
1: Yes.
0: You have to aim at that good. And in the reception of that good, here comes the delight, right? It supervenes, if you will, on that intrinsically worthwhile activity. And in the case of marriage, what are some of those intrinsic goods? In the context of marriage, natural or sacramental, I'm intending the good of my spouse. As a sacrament, St. Paul says that I want to make my life as a husband like that of Christ towards the Church, to see that my bride, as his bride, the Church, is united to God in purity and holiness, laying down my life for her. Well, that's a really tall order.
1: Yes.
0: That's hard to do. That's not necessarily pleasant. Might involve, you know, getting up to tend a sick child in the middle of the night who has a fever while my wife is sacked out with a migraine headache, that sort of thing. And I'm tired, I don't want to do this, I got to get up for work tomorrow, have to make a sacrifice. And you make your whole life into this series of sacrifices for the sake of the good of the other. Yet then when you come to the end of the road and you look back and you sort of built up in this great storehouse of memory, this narrative of human experience that you've built together, you realize that there's an incredible goodness there that you've come to share. And what do you experience? You experience delight. Even a non-Catholic couple can experience these kinds of goodnesses all the time. What happens when grace comes into that picture? And now I do the good that I do, not just for the temporal welfare of my wife or my children, but for their supernatural welfare. Jesus talks about this. He says, if you even give a cup of cold water to one of these little ones, because they belong to me, you will not lose your reward. There's an eternal reward that comes to the Catholic in a sacramental marriage, doing even those little daily things for the sake of the love of God, because they belong to Him. Then there's an eternal reward. That reward is God Himself. There's no place in the Church's writing where the beauty of this and the happiness and the delight that comes is more clearly stated than there's a passage in the Second Vatican Council, the Pastoral Constitution on the Church in the Modern World, Gaudium et Spes. Let me share that with you. This is what the Council said, Second Vatican Council, speaking about the sacrament of marriage and the delight that comes in there. Authentic married love, the Fathers write, authentic married love is caught up into divine love and is governed and enriched by Christ's redeeming power and the saving activity of the Church, so that this love may lead the spouses to God with powerful effect and may aid and strengthen them in the sublime office of being a father or a mother. For this reason, Christian spouses have a special sacrament by which they are fortified and receive a kind of consecration in the duties and dignity of their state. By virtue of this sacrament, as spouses fulfill their conjugal and family obligation, now this is the beautiful part, they are penetrated with the Spirit of Christ, which suffuses their whole lives with faith, hope, and charity. Thus, they increasingly advance the perfection of their own personalities as well as their mutual sanctification, and hence contribute jointly to the glory of God. The Council Fathers say that in the sacrament of matrimony, as the Spirit of Christ is suffused throughout even our mundane daily activities, we are filled with faith, hope, and charity, effecting the perfection of our personalities and ultimately our salvation. You know, Jesus Christ says, "Be ye perfect, for your heavenly Father is perfect." Catholic Church teaches that's a possibility. Perfection, yes, moral perfection is a possibility. If we cooperate with grace, we can affect the perfection of our personalities and our salvation. So there's a happiness that is this transcendent and eternal that to a Catholic can come even in the mundane activities of daily life.
1: This is a startling thing. It is clearly the case in our culture that media would have us say that a Christian doing these things could only experience dryness, difficulty, and frustration. But you are telling us that we can actually have delight in making the sacrifices to live for the goals that Christ gives us. Please tell us more.
0: Well, you know, dryness and frustration and supernatural delight are not necessarily mutually contradictory. Of course, I can experience difficulty. I will experience difficulty in my daily life, in my marital life, perhaps even because of my marital life, if you're in a difficult marriage. Those things are painful. They can be extremely painful. When, however, I, in my intentions, in my thoughts, and in my devotion, unite those to the sufferings and the death of Christ and come to see my experience in transcendent perspective, then it's not the avoidance of suffering or conflict or difficulty, it's the way I conceptualize those things within the context of my whole life as part of my Christian vocation, as the cost of following Jesus, as taking up my cross and following Him, that I then have a whole different perspective on the arena of human life. And now, you know, St. Teresa of Avila once said, she said, you know, compared to eternity, all of the sufferings that we experience in this life will be like one night in a bad hotel. You know, that's a perspective that only faith can bring, but faith of a particularly eminent degree. I mean, the faith of a saint, but that's what we're aiming for.
1: My goodness, my goodness. I hope that people listening to this think, I want a sacramental marriage. I want to become Catholic. I want to know what the Church teaches. What would you say to a person who's out there listening and wants to take a better step than they've taken to live the sacramental married life?
0: Well, step number one is live a Catholic way of life. You have to begin with the bare minimum. You have to begin by, am I going to Mass? Am I going to confession? Do I have a prayer life? Am I avoiding the serious occasions of sin that I know tempt me in my life? Am I aiming at that perfection to which Christ calls us, to that purity of heart to which Christ calls us? You start there. For many people, they may not have entered into the estate of marriage in a way that the Church would regard as valid. I need perhaps, if I'm a Catholic and I was not married in the Catholic Church, I need to address that. I need to bring that relationship back to the Church and say, can I have this marriage convalidated in the Church? Can I have this blessed in the Church so that I bring it within the orbit of the Church's sacramental activity? That's a very important question. For many people, they may be involved in relationships that the Church does not regard as valid marriages. I may need to have the Church look into that. I'll give you an example. A man and a woman go before the judge, civil authority. they get married. Maybe they're not even Catholic.

0: Catholics, but one of them has another spouse. Well, now he's a bigamist, right? Now, he may think, I've divorced that woman. But you know what Jesus said? He said, what God has joined together, let man not separate.
1: Yes.
0: Right? So the church doesn't recognize that a civil divorce actually ends a valid marriage. Mm-hmm. You can't be married to two people at once.
1: Yes.
0: If you marry somebody that's got another spouse, mm-hmm. well, you can't do that. Mm-hmm. It's not really a real marriage. Mm-hmm. A lot of people are in that situation.
1: Yes.
0: And you have to get the church to look into it. That's what a marriage tribunal is for. Is this really a marriage? Mm-hmm. Is this really a marriage? And if it's not, what can I do to fix it? What can I do to bring this within the orbit of the church's liturgical and sacramental activity?
2: Would I be correct in saying that the person should understand that the lights are not man-made, but Christ-made, and that it's Christ who started Christianity, and that you don't look to the individual to give you the delights you're talking about? By individual, I mean that Christ is able to do the things God does for a person to give them delight, and not the limited things a man can do for a person to give them delight.
0: Oh, to be sure. Christianity is a supernatural religion.
1: Mm-hmm.
0: St. Paul says that if there is no resurrection from the dead, then everything that we do is meaningless, and we're still in our sins, and we're better off not having entered into this way of Christian life. If you look at Christianity simply in horizontal or time-bound, earth-bound, limited perspective, oh, there may be human goods that have emerged from the Christian tradition, to be sure they have. But the ultimate blessings of the Christian faith can only be seen in light of eternity, mm-hmm. and our transcendent hope. And the final delights, look, the delights we experience in this life, whether delights of marriage or of the virtues or of work well done or entertainments or whatever, these things are good. These things are good. But they're just a bare foreshadowing mm-hmm. of the ultimate good, which is lodged in God alone.
2: Yes. No one doubts that marriage, as practiced in general in our culture, has come on difficult times, that in it people are not finding the kind of things they had hoped for. You've pointed out that sometimes it's because they hoped for the wrong thing and needed to hope for better things. And the better thing is to seek a sacramental marriage and to ask Christ to help them move from where they are to the next step, because He's the one that has made all this possible. He's the one that gives all these things to us. So one must ask Him, and He will give you answers through any number of means. I am very grateful, Dr. Anders, that you have come on this day and in this episode and told us about the delights in marriage that Christ promises when He said, I elevate marriage between two Christians to a sacrament. This is wonderful news, hardly said out there to people. We need to have you go out more often and say this to people.
0: Thank you, Noah.
2: We look forward to coming back to our next episode, in which we will talk about, remind me again?
0: Marriage as a state of life in the church, sacramental marriage as a state of life in the church, the participation of the Catholic married couple in the mission of the Catholic Church.
2: Well, I hope that all our viewers will come back to hear that, because I'm going to be here to hear it. Thank you very much.
0: Thanks, Noah.

0: 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The Holy Spirit transformed the disciples, giving them the courage and faith to share the good news of Christ to the world. Let us ask the Holy Spirit to transform our lives as well. 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EWTN.
1: We've talked a lot about arguments in this series, but until now, we've never actually talked about arguments. I know, that seems contradictory, but it's not once you break it down. We've talked about different arguments

We've never actually talked about an argument in itself. So why is this important now? Because just as a perfectly sound statement can seem contradictory, a perfectly self-refuting argument can seem sound. We need to be wary of these arguments. The debate over God's existence is probably one of the most long-standing in human history, so you can imagine the countless arguments surrounding its case. But let's not get caught up in history. The argument we want to examine today is pushed by the new atheist. The what? Atheists are people who deny God's existence. The new ones are just a fancy title they get for not being old. Kind of like a new pair of the same old shoes you get regularly. More than proposing arguments for God's existence, they oppose arguments for God's existence. In fact, this constitutes one of their arguments. First premise, if there are no good arguments for a claim, then if we are rational, we should deny it. Second premise, there are no good arguments for God's existence. Thus, the new atheists say, if we are rational, we should deny that God exists. Or, inversely, if you believe in God's existence, you are irrational, so the new atheists say. Let's break it down. For an argument to be sound, the premises must be true and the conclusion must necessarily follow. Well, to start, there are good arguments for God's existence, so false premise and therefore conclusion. But worse than an unsound argument is a self-refuting one. Atheists claim that God does not exist because there are no good arguments to prove it. They, on the other hand, have offered no good arguments to prove that God does not exist. So, to use their line of reasoning, we'd have to conclude, there are no good arguments to support the claim that God does not exist. Therefore, God exists.

The mission of Women of Grace is to transform the world one woman at a time. Women are imbued by God with certain characteristics that are intrinsic to their very nature that is necessary for the world today. Well, the program helps to further the mission because we present a variety of very educated guests, as well as individuals who have lived through various circumstances in their life. And so when people share their testimonies of God's interaction in their life, it is the greatest way that we can share hope, that we can invite an individual just by way of our story to enter into a relationship with Jesus Christ. God has given me a very rich and full life. Being a wife, being a mother, being a grandmother is a very important aspect to the work that I do. Jack and I are very intentional about our family life. We're both engaged in the apostolic work of EWTN, so I speak at conferences, I speak at retreats. I love being with the people of God. I am energized by the people of God. Put me in front of a group of people and I am unleashed for the Lord. That's the only way I can explain it. I just get so into what the Holy Spirit is showing me that this group of people needs to hear. I love meeting the people. I love greeting the people. I love praying with the people. I love embracing the people. I love the people of God because I see God in them. Wow, does it get any better than that?

0: 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Live Catholic.
1: Family, a prayer that we pray together is a powerful prayer. So please pray together with me our EWTN family prayer. Today we make an act of hope. O Lord God, through your Son, Jesus Christ, you have taught us not to be afraid nor to worry about tomorrow. You have revealed that all things are possible to the one who trusts. And so, Lord God, I hope by your grace for the pardon of all of my sins, and after life here to gain eternal happiness, because you have promised it, who are infinitely powerful, faithful, kind, and merciful. In this hope, I intend to live and die. Amen.
2: Behold the Lamb of God, who takes away the sins of the world. Take this, all of you, and eat of it, for this is my body, which will be given up for you. Take this, all of you, and drink from it, for this is the chalice of my blood,

0: In the name of the Father, and of the Son, and of the Holy Spirit. Amen. The grace and peace of our Savior Jesus Christ, the love of God, and the communion of the Holy Spirit be with you all.
1: Amen.
0: Today we celebrate the feast of Saint Bernardine of Siena. And before we begin these sacred mysteries, let us ask God to show us his mercy and forgive us our sins. I confess to Almighty God, and to you, my brothers and sisters, that I have greatly sinned in my thoughts and in my words, done in what I have failed to do, through my most grievous fault. Therefore, I ask Blessed Mary, ever Virgin, all the angels and saints, and you, my brothers and sisters, to pray for me to the Lord our God. May Almighty God have mercy on us, forgive us our sins, and bring us to everlasting life.

0: The Lord Jesus Christ, your Son, who lives and reigns with you in the unity of the Holy Spirit, one God, forever and ever.
1: Reading from the Acts of the Apostles. At Miletus, Paul spoke to the presbyters of the church of Ephesus. Keep watch over yourselves and over the whole flock, of which the Holy Spirit has appointed you overseers, in which you tend the church of God that he acquired with his own blood. I know that after my departure, savage wolves will come among you, and they will not spare the flock. And from your own group, men will come forward, perverting the truth, to draw the disciples away after them. So be vigilant and remember that for 3 years, night and day, I unceasingly admonished each of you with tears. And now I commend you to God, and to that gracious word of his that can build you up and give you the inheritance among all who are consecrated. I have never wanted anyone's silver or gold or clothing. You know well that these very hands have served my needs and my companions. In every way, I have shown you that by hard work of that sort, we must help the weak. And keep in mind the words of the Lord Jesus, who himself said, it is more blessed to give than to receive. When he had finished speaking, he knelt down and prayed with them all. They were all weeping loudly as they threw their arms around Paul and kissed him, for they were deeply distressed that he had said that they would never see his face again. Then they escorted him to the ship. Verbum Domini. Sing to God, O kingdoms of the earth.
2: Sing to God, O kingdoms of the earth.
1: Show forth, O God, your power, the power, O God, with which you took our part. For your temple in Jerusalem, let the kings bring you gifts. You kingdoms of the earth, sing to God. Chant praise to the Lord, who rides on the heights of the ancient heavens. Behold, his voice resounds, the voice of power. Confess the power of God. Over Israel is his majesty. His power is in the skies. Awesome in his sanctuary is God, the God of Israel. He gives power and strength to his people.

Lifting up his eyes to heaven, Jesus prayed, saying, Holy Father, keep them in your name that you have given me, so that they may be one just as we are one. When I was with them, I protected them in your name that you gave me, and I guarded them, and none of them was lost except the son of destruction, in order that the scripture might be fulfilled. But now I am coming to you. I speak this in the world so that they may share my joy completely. I gave them your word, and the world hated them because they do not belong to the world any more than I belong to the world. I do not ask that you take them out of the world, but that you keep them from the evil one. They do not belong to the world any more than I belong to the world. Consecrate them in the truth. Your word is truth. As you sent me into the world, so I sent them into the world, and I consecrate myself for them so that they also may be consecrated in truth.

Today is the celebration of the feast of Saint Bernardine of Siena, a Franciscan who is considered a missionary, but he didn't go to foreign lands. He was a missionary in Europe. And it's very important to understand that ministry that he exercised. He was born in 1380 and died in the 1440s. Think about that period. This is why it's good for us to study history and get a sense, because saints live in a particular point of history. And in his point, the church was in a very, very difficult state. The Pope was, when he was born, was still in France at Avignon. And while he was there, frankly, the French were much more efficient at organizing papal administration than the Italians ever were. If you've been to Italy, that's no surprise. Just try to get on the trains on time. But then they also, you know, were able to acquire much more wealth. And with that, and by the way, Europe was growing in wealth. There was a tremendous influx of trade going on. And during the first years of his life, the Portuguese were making their way down the coast of Africa, and they would eventually get around it and go all the way to India. This is the age of exploration that prepared for what eventually led to the European discovery of America. So this is an age of growing science and all sorts of things, but wealth, and as a result, lots of people in the church, beginning at the top, were experiencing a lot of corruption. They were falling away from Christ and seeing, well, if we just keep the machinery of the church going, we'll keep doing well. We'll prosper. They looked at it as a part of life that made them wealthy, the way that other businesses were a part of life and made the merchants wealthy. And that was the way things were going. On the other, this is something that we should expect. If we believe in original sin, all of us are born in original sin. And as a result, disordered desires are part of human experience. There are times we want to be good, and other times we want to be bad. This goes back and forth. And conversion is not something that you can say, well, we had this period of great holiness earlier in the church, and now everything is fine. That's not the way it works. Every generation has to experience Christ again, and experience requests for forgiveness of their own sins again. This is part of the process of human existence. We see that from the beginning in the first 11 chapters of Genesis, and it continues on. This is life. And I never will forget a Protestant minister named David Duplessis, who got a phrase that he didn't understand. It was, God has no grandchildren. And he looked up in the Bible. He couldn't find anything about grandchildren, you know, in the Bible. And he said, what does that mean? And finally he realized, that's right. God has no grandchildren. Each of us has to be born again, a child of God. Our own experience
of accepting Christ, our own experience of loving the Father, our own experience of repenting of our sins. We can't expect that our grandparents' repentance of their sins counts for us. We have to repent for our own. And we have to experience our own relationship and our own struggles with growth in the life of prayer and spirituality and holiness. This is human life. And one of the great things, you know, we say that we believe in one holy Catholic and Apostolic Church when we pray the Creed. Those are the four notes of the Church. And the holiness may not always be in every member. Okay, that's the reality. But what God does is raise up saints in the midst of periods of corruption and disorder. And he uses those saints. He doesn't call them just so that they become holy. He raises them up so that they go out to others and they evangelize others. And so for that reason, St. Bernardine re-evangelized Europe, calling people to repent that in the face of their wealth, that some of them had so much wealth, they were just gambling away. Has that changed? Is that any different than the lottery all over the place, where people have this goofy hope to make billions of dollars or something? You know, is that different? Is it different when you go to the casinos that have sprung up? People got tired of going to Las Vegas. Now they have them all over the place. And that kind of foolishness, instead of thinking, the Lord gave me this gift of this wealth, how does he want me to use this gift? That would be the way of holiness. This is to help build up an economy so people can get jobs and people can work.

work and people can make a living. That's the purpose of increasing wealth, to help others, not just by giving them stuff. That's usually not very intelligent. That's the beginning of spoiled brats. It's rather that it's helping people to find their way in the world and, you know, discover their own strengths and the variety of tasks and talents they all have. You know, this is why God gives wealth, to build up the earth and make, you know, this place a much better one for everyone. And it goes on with, he called people to repent of all kinds of sin, that, you know, sexual sin, all kinds of things. But he did this by focusing on the name of Jesus. And what he would do is carry banners. And on the banner would be the letters Yoda, Eta, Sigma. Now, those are Greek letters. They look like our letters, I, H, and S. But they're not IHS. It's Yoda, Eta, Sigma. For those of you who are not in a fraternity or sorority, those are the first three letters of the name of Jesus Christ, Jesus in Greek. And he put that name of Jesus and would call people to focus on the Lord Jesus Christ. And huge crowds came for these processions, and huge crowds responded because he himself was so prayerful, and that this was something that came from within him. The holiness of the church was something God was giving. He was consecrating St. Bernardine so that he might reconsecrate Europe. And it's very appropriate that we have this first reading from the Acts of the Apostles about Paul's farewell to Ephesus. He had spent 3 years preaching there. They went around and then came back to visit. He was on his way to Jerusalem, and he said that in Jerusalem, everybody, the Holy Spirit was giving people these words, these prophecies. He was going to suffer much. He's acting very much like Jesus our Lord. In Luke chapter 9, St. Luke points out, Jesus set his face toward Jerusalem, knowing that he was going to die there and then rise from the dead. He knew his mission. He was setting his face toward it. That's an expression to show his determination and his focus on the mission he had. Now, St. Paul is on his way to Jerusalem, even though he knows, and it was something that kept coming up everywhere he went on the rest of his journey. St. Luke, by the way, was with him at this point. That's why you see in the sections right before this that we set sail for Troas, and then we went on here, and we did, because Luke is with him. He heard this. That's why he's recording this speech. He was there. And as he does that, there's a very important point where he says here in, I think it's verse 28, that you overseers. Now, what's the word for overseer in Greek? You know, episkopos. It's the word for bishop. That's where we derive our word bishop from this. So he's speaking to the bishops of that area that he had already set up. As an apostle, he had the authority to establish the bishops. And he's speaking to them in particular, that the Holy Spirit has appointed you as bishops or overseers. It's a word that actually comes from, it's a translation of a Hebrew word for the leadership at Qumran, where the Dead Sea Scrolls were written. The leadership there were called Mevakarim, and it means overseer. And they just translated that from there. So it was a word that was used in the Holy Land and passed on in the church, in which you tend the church of God, which he acquired with his own blood. This is a very important line, by the way.
Did God the Father shed his blood on the cross? No. Did the Holy Spirit shed his blood on the cross? No. Only Jesus Christ did. And this is Paul making it very clear and explicit that the church and he believe that Jesus is God. He says it right here. And he uses the word his own blood. Not just his blood. He could have another way, but he said his own blood. Clearly referring to Christ. He warns that there will be wolves that come to attack the flock. Of course, the evil one will try to destroy the church, and he can tempt people in all sorts of ways. And that hasn't changed. Due to our own concupiscence, it's easy to fall for the temptation. And again, plenty of times we don't need the devil to tempt us. We do fine on our own. But this is where the leaders of the church have to be reminded they're there to lead and guide the flock so that they don't fall and to become themselves the means of holiness in the church, a means to help call the church to holiness so that there is this constant renewal as we've seen throughout the history of the saints. That's why I urge you, study the lives of the saints. Read you can get the sermons of St. Bernardine online. They're there. Download them for free. Good price. This is something you can do and find out what they said. Find out what their life was like and say, ask our Lord, how do you want me to be the means of bringing holiness in this time? How will I be part of your holy church by my ministry until the day you call me home and say, well done, good and faithful servant, as you did for Saint Bernardine.

0: Let us bring our prayers before the Lord.
1: That the church may make known to the world the hope of glory beyond price that lies in store for all people who are redeemed by Christ's blood. We pray to the Lord. That every Christian may follow the example of Christ, daily spending time alone with God in prayer. We pray to the Lord. For the return of fallen away Catholics, that we may share the Father's joy in welcoming our brothers and sisters who were lost and have been found. We pray to the Lord. That those who have recently died may see the face of God, and that those who mourn will be consoled. We pray to the Lord.
0: Let us also pray for those who were killed at that mosque in San Diego, for the repose of their souls, and let us pray that all houses of worship, especially synagogues that are so much under attack today, as well as mosques and churches, would be protected, along with the schools and other areas of society, from those who would use violence to inflict pain and evil. We pray to the Lord. Lord, Heavenly Father, we ask that you hear these and all of our needs through Jesus, who is Lord forever and ever. Amen.

0: Pray, brothers and sisters, that my sacrifice and yours may be acceptable to God, the Almighty Father. Look upon the sacrificial gifts we offer, Almighty God, on the feast day of Blessed Bernardine of Siena, and grant that we who celebrate the mysteries of the Lord's Passion may imitate what we now do through Christ our Lord.
1: Amen.
0: The Lord be with you.
1: And with your spirit.
0: Lift up your hearts.
1: We lift them up.
0: And let us give thanks to the Lord our God.
1: It is right and just.
0: It is truly right and just, our duty and our salvation, always and everywhere, to give you thanks, Lord, Holy Father, Almighty and Eternal God, through Christ our Lord. For as on the festival of Saint Bernardine you bid your church rejoice, so too you strengthen him by the example of his holy life. Teach the church by his words of preaching, and keep her safe in answer to his prayers. And so, with the company of angels and saints, we sing the hymn of your praise, as without end we acclaim.

You are indeed holy, O Lord, and all you have created rightly gives you praise. For through your Son, our Lord Jesus

Christ, by the power and working of the Holy Spirit, you give life to all things and make them holy, and you never cease to gather a people to yourself, so that from the rising of the sun to its setting, a pure sacrifice may be offered to your name. Therefore, O Lord, we humbly implore you, by the same Spirit, graciously make holy these gifts we have brought to you for consecration, that they may become the body and blood of your Son, our Lord Jesus Christ, at whose command we celebrate these mysteries. For on the night he was betrayed, he himself took bread, and giving you thanks, he said the blessing, broke the bread, and gave it to his disciples, saying, "Take this, all of you, and eat of it, for this is my body, which will be given up for you."

In a similar way, when supper was ended, he took the chalice, and giving you thanks, he said the blessing, and gave the chalice to his disciples, saying, "Take this, all of you, and drink from it. For this is the chalice of my blood, the blood of the new and eternal covenant, which will be poured out for you and for many for the forgiveness of sins. Do this in memory of me."

Therefore, O Lord, as we celebrate the memorial of the saving passion of your Son, his wondrous resurrection and ascension into heaven, and as we look forward to his second coming, we offer you in thanksgiving this holy and living sacrifice. Look, we pray, upon the oblation of your church, in recognizing the sacrificial victim by whose death you will to reconcile us to yourself. Grant that we who are nourished by the body and blood of your Son and filled with his Holy Spirit may become one body, one spirit in Christ. May he make of us an eternal offering to you, so that we may obtain an inheritance with your elect, especially with the most blessed Virgin Mary, Mother of God, with blessed Joseph, her spouse, with your blessed apostles and glorious martyrs, with Saint Bernardine and with all the saints on whose constant intercession in your presence we rely for unfailing help. May this sacrifice of our reconciliation, we pray, O Lord, advance the peace and salvation of all the world. Be pleased to confirm in faith and charity your pilgrim church on earth, with your servant Leo, our Pope, and Stephen, our Bishop, the order of bishops, all the clergy, and the entire people you have gained for your own. Listen graciously to the prayers of this family, whom you have summoned before you. In your compassion, O merciful Father, gather to yourself all your children scattered throughout the world. To our departed brothers and sisters, and to all who were pleasing to you at their passing from this life, give kind admittance to your kingdom. There we hope to enjoy forever the fullness of your glory through Christ our Lord, through whom you bestow on the world all that is good. Through him, and with him, and in him, O God, Almighty Father, in the unity of the Holy Spirit,

0: Lord Jesus Christ, who said to your apostles, "Peace I leave you, my peace I give you. Look not on our sins, but on the faith of your church, and graciously grant her peace and unity in accordance with your will, who live and reign forever and ever."
1: Amen.
0: Pax Domini sit semper vobiscum.

For those who cannot now receive Jesus in the Blessed Sacrament, we offer the following prayer. 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Amen.

0: Let us pray. 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
0: E te missa est.

Michael, the Archangel, defend us in battle. Be our protection against the wickedness and snares of the devil. May God rebuke him, we humbly pray. And do thou, O Prince of the heavenly host, by the power of God, cast into hell Satan and all the evil spirits who prowl about the world seeking the ruin of souls. Amen.

0: Prayer for vocations. God our Father, who wills that all men be saved and come to the knowledge of your truth, we beg you to send laborers into your harvest and grant them grace to speak your word with all boldness, so that your word may spread and be glorified, and all nations may know you, the only God, and him whom you have sent, Jesus Christ, your Son, our Lord. Amen. Our Lady, Queen of the Americas, Mary, Mother of the Franciscan Missionaries of the Eternal Word, pray for us.
1: O God, who would have all his people to be saved and to come to the knowledge of the truth, send forth, we beseech you, laborers into your harvest, and grant them with all confidence to preach the word, that everywhere your gospel may be heard and glorified, and that all nations may know you, the one true God, and him whom you have sent, Jesus Christ, your Son, our Lord. Amen.
2: You may not even believe in the power of prayers, but your doubts wouldn't stop God from doing what he is capable of doing. He's able, abundantly able. You may be encouraged to see how Jesus responds to your intercessions, especially to the intercessions of others for those in need. The Gospel of Matthew chapter 9 tells us something very powerful is the healing of a paralytic by the Lord. The Lord healed the man by looking at the faith of those who brought the man. The faith of the community gave that man the opportunity of healing. The same way it happens with you sometimes. God hears the prayers of your community, your loved ones, and he answers your concerns. God love you. God bless you.
3: The Holy Father's prayer intention for the month of May is that everyone might have food. 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

0: In the name of the Father, and of the Son, and of the Holy Spirit.
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0: I would like to welcome all of you to this Holy Rosary, which is going to be broadcast on the internet and on EWTN. Wherever you are, whether in Lourdes or far abroad, let us join together in prayer. Since the apparitions of the Virgin Mary to Saint Bernadette in this very same place, millions, including many saints and popes, have come to pray and ask for God's mercy. Let us join together in praying the glorious mysteries of the Holy Rosary and ask the Virgin Mary, Mother of Mercy, to comfort and cure us of our infirmities, both spiritual and corporal. The prayer request we have received from you over the internet and social networks have been placed in a box which is now going to be laid on the altar of the grotto. May the Virgin Mary give courage and hope to those in need. I believe in God, the Father Almighty, Creator of heaven and earth, and in Jesus Christ, his only Son, our Lord, who was conceived by the Holy Spirit, born of the Virgin Mary, suffered under Pontius Pilate, was crucified, died, and was buried. He descended into hell. On the third day he rose again from the dead. He ascended into heaven and is seated at the right hand of God the Father Almighty. From there he will come to judge the living and the dead. I believe in the Holy Spirit, the Holy Catholic Church, the communion of saints, the forgiveness of sins, the resurrection of the body, and life everlasting. Amen. Let us now pray for our Holy Father, Pope Leo, and for his intentions. In a special way, we remember for his forthcoming visit to Lourdes in the month of September. Our Father, who art in heaven, hallowed be thy name. Thy kingdom come, thy will be done, on earth as it is in heaven.
1: Give us this day our daily bread. And forgive us our trespasses, as we forgive those who trespass against us. And lead us not into temptation, but deliver us from evil. Amen.
0: Hail Mary, full of grace, the Lord is with thee. Blessed art thou among women, and blessed is the fruit of thy womb, Jesus.
1: Holy Mary, Mother of God, pray for us sinners, now and at the hour of our death. Amen.
0: Hail Mary, full of grace, the Lord is with thee. Blessed art thou among women, and blessed is the fruit of thy womb, Jesus.
1: Holy Mary, Mother of God, pray for us.

0: among women, and blessed is the fruit of thy womb, Jesus.
1: Holy Mary, Mother of God, pray for us sinners, now and at the hour of our death. Amen.
0: Glory be to the Father, and to the Son, and to the Holy Spirit.
1: As it was in the beginning, is now, and ever shall be, world without end. Amen.
0: The first glorious mystery, the resurrection of our Lord. From the Gospel according to St. Luke. The angel said to the women, "Why do you look for the living among the dead? He is not here, but has risen. Remember how he told you, while he was still in Galilee, that the Son of Man must be handed over to the hands of sinners and be crucified, and on the third day rise again." O Lord, we pray for all those who participate in the proclamation of the gospel by their words and actions, and through the intercession of your Holy Mother, we pray for the grace of faith.
2: Our Father, who art in heaven, hallowed be thy name. Thy kingdom come, thy will be done on earth as it is in heaven.
1: Give us this day our daily bread, and forgive us our trespasses, as we forgive those who trespass against us. And lead us not into temptation, but deliver us from evil. Amen.
2: Hail Mary, full of grace, the Lord is with thee. Blessed art thou among women, and blessed is the fruit of thy womb, Jesus.
1: Holy Mary, Mother of God, pray for us sinners, now and at the hour of our death. Amen.
2: Hail Mary, full of grace, the Lord is with thee. Blessed art thou among women, and blessed is the fruit of thy womb, Jesus.
1: Holy Mary, Mother of God, pray for us sinners, now and at the hour of our death. Amen.
2: Hail Mary, full of grace, the Lord

0: for us sinners, now and at the hour of our death. Amen.
1: Hail Mary, full of grace, the Lord is with thee. Blessed art thou among women, and blessed is the fruit of thy womb, Jesus.
0: Holy Mary, Mother of God, pray for us sinners, now and at the hour of our death. Amen.
1: Hail Mary, full of grace, the Lord is with thee. Blessed art thou among women, and blessed is the fruit of thy womb, Jesus.
0: Holy Mary, Mother of God, pray for us sinners, now and at the hour of our death. Amen.
1: Hail Mary, full of grace, the Lord is with thee. Blessed art thou among women, and blessed is the fruit of thy womb, Jesus.
0: Holy Mary, Mother of God, pray for us sinners, now and at the hour of our death. Amen.
1: Hail Mary, full of grace, the Lord is with thee. Blessed art thou among women, and blessed is the fruit of thy womb, Jesus.
0: Holy Mary, Mother of God, pray for us sinners, now and at the hour of our death. Amen.
1: Hail Mary, full of grace, the Lord is with thee. Blessed art thou among women, and blessed is the fruit of thy womb, Jesus.
0: Holy Mary, Mother of God, pray for us sinners, now and at the hour of our death. Amen.
1: Hail Mary, full of grace, the Lord is with thee. Blessed art thou among women, and blessed is the fruit of thy womb, Jesus.
0: Holy Mary, Mother of God, pray for us sinners, now and at the hour of our death. Amen.
1: Glory be to the Father, and to the Son, and to the Holy Spirit.
0: As it was in the beginning, is now, and ever shall be, world without end. Amen.
1: O Mary, conceived without sin,
0: pray for us who have recourse to thee.
2: The second glorious mystery, the Ascension of the Lord. From the Gospel according to St. Luke. Then Jesus led his disciples out as far as Bethany, raised his hands and blessed them. As he blessed them, he parted from them and was taken up to heaven. They did him homage and then returned to Jerusalem with great joy, and they were continually in the temple praising God. O Lord, we pray for all those who are discouraged and desperate. We ask you through the intercession of your Holy Mother, the grace of hope.
3: Our Father, who art in heaven, hallowed be thy name. Thy kingdom come, thy will be done on earth as it is in heaven.
0: Give us this day our daily bread, and forgive us our trespasses, as we forgive those who trespass against us. And lead us not into temptation, but deliver us from evil. Amen.
3: Hail Mary, full of grace, the Lord is with thee. Blessed art thou amongst women, and blessed is the fruit of thy womb, Jesus.
0: Holy Mary, Mother of God, pray for us sinners, now and at the hour of our death. Amen.
3: Hail Mary, full of grace, the Lord is with thee. Blessed art thou amongst women, and blessed is the fruit of thy womb, Jesus.
0: Holy Mary, Mother of God, pray for us sinners, now and at the hour of our death. Amen.
3: Hail Mary, full of grace, the Lord is with thee. Blessed art thou amongst women, and blessed is the fruit of thy womb, Jesus.
0: Holy Mary, Mother of God, pray for us sinners, now and at the hour of our death. Amen.
3: Hail Mary, full of grace, the Lord is with thee. Blessed art thou amongst women, and blessed is the fruit of thy womb, Jesus.
0: Holy Mary, Mother of God, pray for us sinners, now and at the hour of our death. Amen.
3: Hail Mary, full of grace, the Lord is with thee. Blessed art thou among women, and blessed is the fruit of thy womb, Jesus.
0: Holy Mary, Mother of God, pray for us sinners, now and at the hour of our death. Amen.
3: Hail Mary, full of grace, the Lord is with thee. Blessed art thou among women, and blessed is the fruit of thy womb, Jesus.
0: Holy Mary, Mother of God, pray for us sinners, now and at the hour of our death. Amen.
3: Hail Mary, full of grace, the Lord is with thee. Blessed art thou amongst women, and blessed is the fruit of thy womb, Jesus.
0: Holy Mary, Mother of God, pray for us sinners, now and

0: liveth. Amen.
1: Hail Mary, full of grace, the Lord is with thee. Blessed art thou among women, and blessed is the fruit of thy womb, Jesus.
0: Holy Mary, Mother of God, pray for us sinners, now and at the hour of our death. Amen.
1: Hail Mary, full of grace, the Lord is with thee. Blessed art thou among women, and blessed is the fruit of thy womb, Jesus.
0: Holy Mary, Mother of God, pray for us sinners, now and at the hour of our death. Amen.
1: Hail Mary, full of grace, the Lord is with thee. Blessed art thou among women, and blessed is the fruit of thy womb, Jesus.
0: Holy Mary, Mother of God, pray for us sinners, now and at the hour of our death. Amen.
1: Hail Mary, full of grace, the Lord is with thee. Blessed art thou among women, and blessed is the fruit of thy womb, Jesus.
0: Holy Mary, Mother of God, pray for us sinners, now and at the hour of our death. Amen.
1: Glory be to the Father, and to the Son, and to the Holy Spirit.
0: As it was in the beginning, is now, and ever shall be, world without end. Amen.
1: O Mary, conceived without sin,
0: pray for us who have recourse to thee.
2: The third glorious mystery, the descent of the Holy Spirit on the apostles. From the Acts of the Apostles. When the time for Pentecost was fulfilled, they were all in one place together. And suddenly there came from the sky a noise like a strong driving wind, and it filled the entire house in which they were. Then there appeared to them tongues as of fire, which parted and came to rest on each one of them. And they were all filled with the Holy Spirit and began to speak in different tongues as the Spirit enabled them to proclaim. O Lord, we pray for all those who are preparing to receive a sacrament, and we ask you, through the intercession of your Holy Mother, the grace of charity.
3: Our Father, who art in heaven, hallowed be thy name. Thy kingdom come, thy will be done on earth as it is in heaven.
0: Give us this day our daily bread, and forgive us our trespasses, as we forgive those who trespass against us. And lead us not into temptation, but deliver us from evil. Amen.
3: Hail Mary, full of grace, the Lord is with thee. Blessed art thou amongst women, and blessed is the fruit of thy womb, Jesus.
0: Holy Mary, Mother of God, pray for us sinners, now and at the hour of our death. Amen.
3: Hail Mary, full of grace, the Lord is with thee. Blessed art thou amongst women, and blessed is the fruit of thy womb, Jesus.
0: Holy Mary, Mother of God, pray for us sinners, now and at the hour of our death. Amen.
3: Hail Mary, full of grace, the Lord is with thee. Blessed art thou amongst women, and blessed is the fruit of thy womb, Jesus.
0: Holy Mary, Mother of God, pray for us sinners, now and at the hour of our death. Amen.
3: Hail Mary, full of grace, the Lord is with thee. Blessed art thou amongst women, and blessed is the fruit of thy womb, Jesus.
0: Holy Mary, Mother of God, pray for us sinners, now and at the hour of our death. Amen.
3: Hail Mary, full of grace, the Lord is with thee. Blessed art thou amongst women, and blessed is the fruit of thy womb, Jesus.
0: Holy Mary, Mother of God, pray for us sinners, now and at the hour of our death. Amen.
3: Hail Mary, full of grace, the Lord is with thee. Blessed art thou amongst women, and blessed is the fruit of thy womb, Jesus.
0: Holy Mary, Mother of God, pray for us sinners, now and at the hour of our death. Amen.
3: Hail Mary, full of grace, the Lord is with thee. Blessed art thou amongst women, and blessed is the fruit of thy womb, Jesus.
0: Holy Mary, Mother of God, pray for us sinners, now and at the hour of our death. Amen.
3: Hail Mary, full of grace, the Lord is with thee. Blessed art thou amongst women, and blessed is the fruit of thy womb, Jesus.

0: Mother of God, pray for us sinners, now and at the hour of our death. Amen.
1: Hail Mary, full of grace, the Lord is with thee. Blessed art thou amongst women, and blessed is the fruit of thy womb, Jesus.

0: with thee. Blessed art thou amongst women, and blessed is the fruit of thy womb, Jesus.
1: Holy Mary, Mother of God, pray for us sinners, now and at the hour of our death. Amen.
0: Glory be to the Father, and to the Son, and to the Holy Spirit.
1: As it was in the beginning, is now, and ever shall be, world without end. Amen.
0: O Mary, conceived without sin,
1: pray for us who have recourse to thee.
2: The fourth glorious mystery, the Assumption of the Blessed Virgin Mary, from the Gospel of John. Do not let your hearts be troubled. You trust in God, trust also in me. In my Father's house there are many places to live in. Otherwise, I would have told you, I am going now to prepare a place for you. And after I have gone and prepared you a place, I shall return to take you to myself, so that you may be with me where I am. O Lord, we pray for all those diseased members of our families and communities, especially for those who are most in need of divine mercy, and through the intercession of the Holy Mother, we seek the grace of final perseverance and happy death.
0: Our Father, who art in heaven, hallowed be thy name. Thy kingdom come, thy will be done, on earth as it is in heaven.
1: Give us this day our daily bread, and forgive us our trespasses, as we forgive those who trespass against us. And lead us not into temptation, but deliver us from evil. Amen.
0: Hail Mary, full of grace, the Lord is with thee. Blessed art thou amongst women, and blessed is the fruit of thy womb, Jesus.
1: Holy Mary, Mother of God, pray for us sinners, now and at the hour of our death. Amen.
0: Hail Mary, full of grace, the Lord is with thee. Blessed art thou amongst women, and blessed is the fruit of thy womb, Jesus.
1: Holy Mary, Mother of God, pray for us sinners, now and at the hour of our death. Amen.
0: Hail Mary, full of grace, the Lord is with thee. Blessed art thou amongst women, and blessed is the fruit of thy womb, Jesus.
1: Holy Mary, Mother of God, pray for us sinners, now and at the hour of our death. Amen.
0: Hail Mary, full of grace, the Lord is with thee. Blessed art thou amongst women, and blessed is the fruit of thy womb, Jesus.
1: Holy Mary, Mother of God, pray for us sinners, now and at the hour of our death. Amen.
0: Hail Mary, full of grace, the Lord is with thee. Blessed art thou amongst women, and blessed is the fruit of thy womb, Jesus.
1: Holy Mary, Mother of God, pray for us sinners, now and at the hour of our death. Amen.
0: Hail Mary, full of grace, the Lord is with thee. Blessed art thou amongst women, and blessed is the fruit of thy womb, Jesus.
1: Holy Mary, Mother of God, pray for us sinners, now and at the hour of our death. Amen.
0: Hail Mary, full of grace, the Lord is with thee. Blessed art thou amongst women, and blessed is the fruit of thy womb, Jesus.
1: Holy Mary, Mother of God, pray for us sinners, now and at the hour of our death. Amen.
0: Hail Mary, full of grace, the Lord is with thee. Blessed art thou amongst women, and blessed is the fruit of thy womb, Jesus.
1: Holy Mary, Mother of God, pray for us sinners, now and at the hour of our death. Amen.
0: Hail Mary, full of grace, the Lord is with thee. Blessed art thou amongst women, and blessed is the fruit of thy womb, Jesus.
1: Holy Mary, Mother of God, pray for us sinners, now and at the hour of our death. Amen.
0: Hail Mary, full of grace, the Lord is with thee. Blessed art thou amongst women, and blessed is the fruit of thy womb, Jesus.
1: Holy Mary, Mother of God, pray for us sinners, now and at the hour of our death. Amen.
0: Glory be to the Father, and to the Son, and to the Holy Spirit.
1: As it was in the beginning, is now, and ever shall be, world without end. Amen.
0: O Mary, conceived without sin,
1: pray for us who have recourse to thee.
3: The fifth glorious mystery, the coronation of the Blessed Virgin Mary, from the book of Revelation. a great sign appeared in the sky, a woman clothed with the sun, with the moon under her feet, and on her head a crown of 12 stars. O Lord, we pray for all those who have been through a conversion so that they will be supported in their faith, and we ask you, through the intercession of your Holy Mother, the grace of a greater devotion to Mary.
4: Our Father, who art in heaven, hallowed be thy name. Thy kingdom come, thy will be done, on earth as it is in heaven.
1: Give us this day our daily bread, and forgive us our trespasses, as we forgive those who trespass against us. And lead us not into temptation, but deliver us from evil. Amen.
4: Hail Mary, full of grace, the Lord is with thee. Blessed art thou among women, and blessed is the fruit of thy womb, Jesus.
1: Holy Mary, Mother of God, pray for us sinners, now and at the hour of our death. Amen.
4: Hail Mary, full of grace, the Lord is with thee. Blessed art thou among women, and blessed is the fruit of thy womb, Jesus.
1: Holy Mary, Mother of God, pray for us sinners, now and at the hour of our death. Amen.
4: Hail Mary, full of grace, the Lord is with thee. Blessed art thou among women, and blessed is the fruit of thy womb, Jesus.
1: Holy Mary, Mother of God, pray for us sinners, now and at the hour of our death. Amen.
4: Hail Mary, full of grace, the Lord is with thee. Blessed art thou among women, and blessed is the fruit of thy womb, Jesus.
1: Holy Mary, Mother of God, pray for us sinners, now and at the hour of our death. Amen.
4: Hail Mary, full of grace, the Lord is with thee. Blessed art thou among women, and blessed is the fruit of thy womb, Jesus.
1: Holy Mary, Mother of God, pray for us sinners, now and at the hour of our death. Amen.
4: Hail Mary, full of grace, the Lord is with thee. Blessed art thou among women, and blessed is the fruit of thy womb, Jesus.
1: Holy Mary, Mother of God, pray for us sinners, now and at the hour of our death. Amen.
4: Hail Mary, full of grace, the Lord is with thee. Blessed art thou among women, and blessed is the fruit of thy womb, Jesus.
1: Holy Mary, Mother of God, pray for us sinners, now and at the hour of our death. Amen.
4: Hail Mary, full of grace, the Lord is with thee. Blessed art thou among women, and blessed is the fruit of thy womb, Jesus.
1: Holy Mary, Mother of God, pray for us sinners, now and at the hour of our death. Amen.
4: Hail Mary, full of grace, the Lord is with thee. Blessed art thou among women, and blessed is the fruit of thy womb, Jesus.
1: Holy Mary, Mother of God, pray for us sinners, now and at the hour of our death. Amen.
4: Hail Mary, full of grace, the Lord is with thee. Blessed art thou among women, and blessed is the fruit of thy womb, Jesus.
1: Holy Mary, Mother of God, pray for us sinners, now and at the hour of our death. Amen.
4: Glory be to the Father, and to the Son, and to the Holy Spirit.
1: As it was in the beginning, is now, and ever shall be, world without end. Amen.
4: O Mary, conceived without sin,
1: pray for us who have recourse to thee.
3: Let us pray. Lord God, give to your people the joy of continual health in mind and body. With the prayers of the Virgin Mary to help us, guide us through the sorrows of this life, to eternal happiness in the life to come. Grant this through our Lord Jesus Christ, your Son, who lives and reigns with you and the Holy Spirit, God, forever and ever.
1: Amen.
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1: Amen.
0: Hail, Holy Queen, Mother of Mercy, hail our life, our sweetness, and our hope. To thee we cry, poor banished children of Eve. To thee we send up our sighs, mourning and weeping in this valley of tears. Turn then, most gracious Advocate, thine eyes of mercy towards us, and after this our exile, show unto us the blessed fruit of thy womb, Jesus. O clement, O loving, O sweet Virgin Mary, pray for us, O Holy Mother of God,
1: that we may be made worthy of the promises of Christ.
0: Our Lady of Lourdes,
1: pray for us.
0: Our Lady of Lourdes,
1: pray for us.
0: Our Lady of Lourdes,
1: pray for us.
0: Saint Bernadette,
1: pray for us.
0: In the name of the Father, and of the Son, and of the Holy Spirit.
1: Amen. Amen.
2: Lourdes is celebrating the 150th anniversary of the coronation of the statue of Our Lady of Lourdes. 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You too can participate in the crown with a flower in your name. Go to lourdes-france.com.
3: So Gracie, another classic argument we hear about is about viability. That a fetus doesn't have any rights until it's viable. That isn't until it can live outside the uterus. What do you say about that?
4: Well, viability is a purely arbitrary determinant of rights. How is being temporarily dependent on another for life grounds for killing them? How about a man in a temporary coma? He's fully dependent on feeding tubes, ventilators, 24-hour medical care, and intravenous lines. Does he forfeit his life when he finds himself in this condition?
3: Right, and the same for newborns. They're fully dependent on the adults in their lives, but they don't have less intrinsic value than adults. When someone is helpless, we should be moved to protect them, not to destroy them.

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1: Hello, I'm Johnette Williams, and welcome to Women of Grace. Yesterday, we began a two-part up close and personal with Father Robert Spitzer, and we discovered much about this priest of God who has given us so much by way of his acumen and apostolic endeavor. He's back with us today to continue our discussion and to give us the inspiration we need to keep moving forward in God's plan for us, no matter what. Join us today for another enlightening and encouraging discussion.

0: Among his many achievements, Father Robert Spitzer is a noted academician, a past president of Gonzaga University, an accomplished and acclaimed author, the founder of the Magis Center, and an EWTN personality. 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
1: Thank you.
0: It's so good to have you back, and I hated for the program to end yesterday. So I'm so glad that we have this opportunity to continue our discussion. And you were sharing with us, you know, about that freshman year at Gonzaga University, where everything was really beginning to change for you. You described yourself as a, you know, a utilitarian kind of mindset of a man. You said, you know, that there was a little bit of a rat in you that you wanted to try to cultivate. I remember that quite specifically. But something dramatic began to take place as you began to attend daily Mass during that particular Lent. And when Lent ended, rather, you wanted to continue going to Mass. God was working something magnificent in your heart and in your soul. So let's pick up with that. You were beginning to discern that He had a tremendous call for you, and the spiritual life was blossoming.
1: Yeah, and my spiritual life was. I mean, as I said, the Mass started off by providing me with that sense of being at home, not only with myself and in the world, but being at home with God, being at home with everything. And of course, this just lowers the anxiety level and the malaise and the apathy, you know, that somebody can have, you know, if you're really thinking in a worldly way. Your purpose in life just shoots up, your spirit in life shoots up. And I was getting this gift, and I didn't want to stop it. I mean, I was going to hold on to that for dear life, and I was going to continue going to Mass as long as that was happening to me, and it just kept happening to me. And then other things, you know, continued to happen. I mean, I could tell my religion was becoming more and more important to me as I, you know, continued going to Mass. And, you know, literally my priorities were shifting. And then not only were they were shifting toward God, toward religion, toward the spiritual life, etc. I became more interested in wanting to serve the kingdom. Of course, that promoted my vocation indirectly as well. But then the third thing that happened was, of course, the moral conversion part of it, you know, where I could feel myself getting a moral freedom that I did not have before. There were deadly sins I didn't want to even look at. You know, of course, I confessed them or something like that, but I basically didn't have that moral freedom. And I, you know, I attribute it to the Mass in general, but I would also attribute it to Holy Communion, to receiving the Holy Eucharist in my life. I could see that, you know, things were getting easier. Temptations were a little easy, not completely easy, but a little easier to deal with. You know, trying to be charitable towards others and patient with others was getting a little easier. And people, you know, actually commented, you know, you're changing. And as I said, I was the last one to know that I was changing. And finally, of course, this final gift of real intimacy with the Lord, a real relationship with the Lord, that began to happen. And that was a product of the Mass and Holy Communion galvanizing all these other things that were going on in my life. I was definitely undergoing an intellectual conversion, not just in the physics stuff and the metaphysics stuff, and, you know, but in history, in scripture. I was beginning to understand the faith. I could see how logic, how philosophy, how science was just revealing the whole transcendent world in front of me. I literally hit these near-death experience studies quite by accident, you know, and seeing, you know, real evidence for life after death. And now in 2022, the New York Academy of Science has actually declared that there's, you know, a reasonably a good chance that your consciousness will survive your bodily death. Yet I'd never seen that when I was, but the evidence was coming out. And so all the intellectual conversion stuff was catalyzing with the moral conversion stuff that I was just talking about. And that was catalyzing with my desire to serve others and, you know, teach catechism class and do other kinds of things. And then I went on a retreat along with the Holy Eucharist, and whammo, that retreat, it was a 5-day silent retreat with Father Gerard Steckler. And I'll tell you, it hit me right between the eyes. But again, the Mass was the catalyzer of everything, and that relationship with God, that intimacy with Christ, that desire to want to live for Him and to love Him, that really came out. But what's at the center of it all? The Mass, and specifically receiving the Holy Eucharist, even when I could not even grasp. Yeah. How much it was affecting me.
0: You know, and it's so very, very true. And I would just say to anyone of you that is watching today, you know, if you're wondering about your relationship with the Lord, if things are not where you would like them to be, or even if you think they're pretty okay, one of the best things that you can do is to begin to attend daily Mass to receive our Lord, body, blood, soul, and divinity. You know, I think about Sister Breege McKenna. Do you know Sister Breege?
1: Oh, yeah.
0: Oh, just what a mm-hmm. remarkable woman she is.
1: Good healer. Too.
0: Yeah, she does. She has that gift of healing. And she often talks about the fact that, you know, when we sit out in the sun, you know, the sun changes us, right? Mm-hmm. We get vitamin D. We're not aware of getting the vitamin D. You know, we can see the changes that take place, you know, in our skin tone, et cetera. Mm-hmm. She says, but, you know, it happens quite without our awareness of mm-hmm. it. And she says, and it's the same thing when we sit before the Eucharistic presence of our Lord.
1: Oh, yeah.
0: Right? That there's this radiating effect. She'll often mm-hmm. talk too about the radiation. Mm-hmm. You have cancer, you go, you know, mm-hmm. you're not aware of the effect, but it's radically changing you. And that's exactly, I think, what was going on with you through your attendance of daily Mass. It was something that you were not perceptibly understanding, but yet the effects of it were so dramatic and so real.
1: Exactly. I think you could solve the vocations crisis overnight if you just encouraged a whole lot of people, young people, men and women, to go to daily Mass. You would just see the number of vocations to religious and priestly life skyrocketing.
0: Yeah.
1: And it would happen just like it happened to me, very subtly. God always gives us the freedom not to follow. He, you know, the freedom to have to choose to follow.
0: That's right.
1: He gives us all these things, but at the end of the day, you can see that it really works, because he's like leading Jeremiah out in the desert. He does get you out there, and then finally you go, oh my gosh, this is all really true. Yeah. My mother was right all along.
0: All about, you know, that.
1: Yeah, exactly.
0: Moms know a few things.
1: Oh yeah, they do. Of course, the boys want the proof, you know.
0: Well, so. Sure. Well, let me ask you this question then. So all of this is going on. You go on this remarkable retreat, and is that when you began to think that maybe God was calling you?
1: Yeah, my religion, as I said, was already at the center of my life by that time. Mm-hmm. Moral conversion was getting easier, and I wanted it. You know, the relationship with God, the intimacy was in place, so I was ready for it. And so at that point, I was beginning to think, you know, my dad did have a law firm. He did have very good family businesses that were there. I was destined to take those over. I had the gift of the gab for the legal profession, you know, and, you know, he was already contributing funds so I could go to the law school he went to and so forth. And so, you know, I felt this pressure, you know, that, well, you know, if I go to, you know, toward the priesthood, I'm gonna, you know, leave all this behind. And besides, I at the time, I thought having a family and marrying a nice young lady would be a very good thing, you know. So my mother came up with the idea. I told her, you know, Mom, I'm going down a strange path here. And she goes, I've got the solution. I was just reading this Time magazine the other day, there's a thing called the permanent diaconate. And you can, no, I'm not kidding. And you can just make sure that you're married before you go into the diaconate. And you can be married, take over your dad's law firm, take over the businesses. You can do all these things and you know, have a family besides, you know, and serve the church.
0: She had it all worked out.
1: I said, thanks. I said, this is great. Give me those articles. Yeah, I'll read those. And so, you know, I read it, and it gave me some peace for about a month. And then, of course, the Lord comes back, you know, and right after the retreat, various things had happened to me that, again, just said, really, your life can be more. You know, not being married and serving the kingdom and touching thousands of lives, if you can, your life could be more if you just trust me and follow me. And that was the instinct inside of me. And I repressed it. I just thought, no, I'm moving ahead with plan A. That's the diaconate. And I'm going to do that. And, you know, one day I was coming out of daily mass at St. Aloysius Church. And I spotted, just out of the side of my eye, I saw this book called On Being a Priest. It was just a little booklet, lots of pictures, you know, but just some kind of edifying, you know, devotional kinds of things to think about, and looking at the pictures. And half of my brain said, read

0: that book. The other half said, do not read that book. And so I just, it was right in one of those little book things at the church. And I picked it up. I read that book. And when I finished reading that book, I thought, that's me. That's me. I think there is more to my life than the diaconate. I much as I like the diaconate, and I would have liked to have turned over, done, work in my dad's law firm and done all those things and had a family, I just knew God was calling me to something more.
1: Yeah.
0: And so I went to a novitiate visit, basically. Mm-hmm. I went to Father O'Leary. There, lots of other things happened in between, but won't go into them now. But basically, I got a pretty good confirming sign that, I'm calling you, and I want you to consider this. So I went to Father O'Leary. I said, I really want to think about a vocation to the Jesuits. And the reason I picked the Jesuits was because they loved the academic life.
1: Yes.
0: And I, I read.
1: It was a good fit for you.
0: It was a good fit. And the Magis was a good fit for me. Those three questions of the Magis, number one, what's the greatest universal need? And I thought, I can really help with the atheism problem and turning it around with a science deal. And, is anybody else doing it was the second question. Not very many people in the Catholic Church were doing it at this time, especially the science-based apologetics. And then finally, do you have the competency? And I thought, well, I'm not the best yet, but I can be the best. I could have the competency. And so I was just thinking, wow, this is for me. These Jesuits, I'm reading St. Ignatius of Loyola's autobiography, the guy's got the mind just like, down to a T. So I'm just thinking, this is the place for me. So I went to the novitiate for a visit.
1: Yeah.
0: And of course, I got there, and all the things that would have made life comfortable were not available. They had just moved in from Sheridan, Oregon, to Portland, Oregon. They had taken over a girls' high school, and the only room they had for me was the painting room. Smelled like turpentine and paint. All they had was a cot that they could put in there, not a regular bed, I was in such a state of consolation, I didn't care about any of it. I just thought, this is the place for me. I was so high by the time I left. In fact, to top it all off.
1: From the turpentine or on the Lord?
0: yeah, I know. It could have easily. So I go outside to take a walk. It's midwinter, and the roads are slick, and my novice master said, let's just take a walk. So, of course, within 100 yards, I slip and fall on my rear end.
1: Oh, my gosh.
0: And, of course, in front of him, I feel so embarrassed. And I just said, all the externals don't look good. But I told him, all the internals look really good. I'm still in a state of consolation. I'm really high, And Father Moreland said, well, maybe you really do have a vocation to the Jesuits.
1: Yeah.
0: And I said, well, I couldn't be more certain than right now, but I'm sure things could change in the future, but like to have a shot at it,
1: So that was it.
0: Yeah, that was it.
1: We have to go to a break, but I just want to comment on two things. First of all, the fact that when the evil one knows that a soul is firmly in the camp of the Lord, mm-hmm. and he wants to entice that soul, he's not going to entice that soul with an evil. He's going to present an alternative good.
0: Mm-hmm.
1: And that's what he did with the diaconate.
0: Yep.
1: Right? It was a temptation.
0: Oh, yeah.
1: Because you could have it all. Right?
0: Yep, exactly.
1: So he's tempting you with another good, right? So
0: yep.
1: That's what he does. When he sees a soul that's firmly, moving forward in a relationship with the Lord and a deep intimate life, a deep spiritual life. The second thing is, the other thing that happens is God permits those tests to happen as soon as we choose for him.
0: Oh, yeah.
1: Because he is, it's
0: it
1: really
0: helps
1: a test.
0: Us.
1: It helps us. It's not, God knows where our heart is, but it helps us to see
0: and
1: where our heart
0: our
1: is.
0: And purifies our desire,
1: right?
0: too.
1: That's exactly right. So those are really two beautiful lessons that you've given to us today and to take us to our break. And there's more to come come on the other side of the break, friends, but think about that for a moment. Is God calling you to one thing, but the evil one is tempting you with a good to help you and prevent you from the greater good, from the more, as you put it, Father? Mm-hmm. And two, do you have a cross that's going on in your life right now? you know, praise and thank God for that cross, because everything good comes by way of the cross. Mm-hmm. More with Father Spitzer on the other side of the break. Stay with us.

0: Dear brothers and sisters, I invite you to the 6th World Apostolic Congress of Mercy, which will take place this summer, June 7th to the 12th in Vilnius. Vilnius is the place from which, through St. Faustina, the message of mercy was entrusted to the world. From here, it spread to all the continents. 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
2: 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Be strong, be bold, be Catholic.

0: 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You know, Father Spitzer, we were talking there about those early days of, and really that process of discernment that the Lord led you on when you made a decision that you were going to really check out this Jesuit religious order, which of course you were kind of steeped in because you were at Gonzaga after all.
1: That's right.
0: You know, and there were a whole bunch of crosses that came your way initially. But rather than allowing those to be the straws that broke the camel's back, they really made that camel's back stronger. And you persisted through that time, and the Lord held you in that state of consolation. Just briefly describe, what is the state of consolation in the spiritual life? What does that mean?
1: Right. What it means is basically, first, consolation has layers to it. Mm-hmm. But the first layer is a sense of not just security, but a sense of identity, of being at home with God, which brings in the whole eternal aspect of your identity, the hope toward eternity in your identity. It also grounds your whole identity in the absolute, and in that absolute home, your transcendent identity. In other words, when you encounter a cross or a challenge as a woman of faith, you know that, you know, there's something there that tells you God's got this under control. Mm-hmm. Everything's going to be all right. And you also have a sense that my life here is a blip on the radar screen. Eternity, this life is not about this life. This life is about that eternal life and me not just getting there, but me helping others to get there. So once that perspective is there, it can't just be grounded in the mind, though that's important.
0: Yes.
1: To have good evidence and have, good reasons and understanding, but it's got to be in the heart, galvanized in the heart. And that galvanization that's there, that's what I'm going to call the first layer of consolation. In other words, I'm just going to call it this security, this peace, this identity, this, why is it, the American Psychiatric Association a long time ago did a series of studies. And in one of the studies, they were comparing non-religiously affiliated people to religiously affiliated people and found that the non-religiously affiliated people had double and triple the amount of depression, anxiety, antisocial aggressivity, substance abuse, familial tensions, suicidal ideation, and suicides.
0: My gracious.
1: Yeah, religion does a lot. And part of religion is not just the intellectual belief, but it's in the heart. Mm-hmm. God's got these crosses, down. The malaise that comes from having a less than purposeful, apathetic existence, that is religion tempers that. Religion gives the resurgent purpose of transcendental meaning in our lives, as well as a resurgent purpose of spiritual life. And of course, the sense of being at home that I talked about earlier, the sense of being at home with God and with ourselves, all of these things are basically what's causing us we're living for something absolute and ultimate in meaning.
0: Yes.
1: And all these things, they, immediately temper depression, anxiety, substance abuse, mm-hmm. suicidal ideation, et cetera. And that's one thing, that we can kind of be sure of, and yet the part that's in the heart, I'm going to call that the first layer of consolation. The cross might be happening. We might be grieving over someone who died, and yet we know somehow, even when we can't reason it out,
0: that's right.
1: God's in control. God's going to do the best thing. God's going to optimize salvation, optimize goodness, and optimize love, in this situation for me and for others. So that's there, and that conviction, that being convicted, that's the first layer of consolation.
0: That, Ian, that's really, I think, the perfect description for the peace that surpasses understanding.
1: Yep.
0: It doesn't mean that the emotions are not experiencing the full effect of whatever that cross is, right? Mm-hmm. Or that the body is not experiencing it. It's not that kind of a reality. It's the reality that, yes, the cross is here. Yes, this is very hard. Yes, this hurts. Yes, this is awful. But that peace, it's that river of surety that's running deep in the soul. That's a wellspring, right?
1: Right on the marker. Mm-hmm. Totally right on the marker.
0: Yeah.
1: That is exactly it, and that's what Paul means in the passage from the Philippians.
0: So we just have 2 minutes left, and it's probably not enough time to get into the topic, mm-hmm. but you've experienced that in every situation, including mm-hmm. the fact that God has entrusted to you blindness.
1: Yeah. Yeah, in fact, I was in my third year of theology, and obviously this retinitis pigmentosa began to manifest itself, and I was told point blank by the people who examined me, by the time you're 60, you're probably going to be blind. It'll be very, very gradual until your late 50s, then it's going to start, you know, going, and then maybe by the time you're 65, 70, you'll be blind. Well, you know, I heard this diagnosis. I was just terribly concerned. I'll just tell you one story about it. I went into my provincial, I went to Portland, back to my province to talk about it. I met him, my provincial, in the hall. He's my boss, basically. Mm-hmm. I met him in the hallway. He's coming and he goes, "Wow, Bob Spitzer, you're supposed to be at the Gregorian University in Rome. What are you doing here in Portland?" And I said, "Well, you know, I just got this diagnosis of RP, you know, a retinitis pigmentosa. I'm probably going to go blind, Tom." He goes, "Do you want to talk about it?" I said, "Yeah, I'd love to talk about it." So I went in there and said, "Tom, I am damaged goods. You know, I'm just giving you, dibs, you know, if I need to go, if I'm going to be more of a problem than a service to the society, I recognize it. You know, I totally know that this is, you know, what, you know, it's supposed to happen. So don't worry about me." And I go on and on and on about the damaged goods.
0: What does he say? We're right at the
1: this
0: end.
1: This is what he says. He finally goes, "Bob, what spirit have you been listening to?"
0: Oh, good Jesuit.
1: And I just thought, it just, everything kind of catalyzed in my mind. I've been listening to this evil spirit who wants me out.
0: That's right.
1: You know, and, you know, he's trying to discourage me at every angle. And then, I just thought, I'm going to start listening to the good spirit here.
0: That's right.
1: And when I did, the trust that I needed and the vision of God's goodness, it really hit. And that's how I perdured in the midst of it.
0: What a beautiful lesson. What a beautiful way for us to close our program. Father Spitzer, thank you so much. I will interview you anytime, okay?
1: Okay.
0: Let's try to make it happen again. Thank you so very much. Friends, take all that into your time of prayer. God's got great blessings in mind for you. God bless you now. Bye-bye.

0: Welcome to Catholic Blitz. My name is Father Ken Briganti, and I'm joined here by my very good friend, Father John Trujillo from the Diocese of Harrisburg. Father Trujillo, we have a question for you.
1: All right, I'm ready.
0: How often should I go to confession? 60 seconds, go.
1: As often as you need to. Obviously, anytime you're conscious and guilty of mortal sin, you must go to confession as soon as possible, especially if you want to receive Holy Communion. Otherwise, that would be the sin of sacrilege. Outside of the necessity because in mortal sin, a lot of spiritual directors recommend 4 times a year, 3 times a year, monthly. Some people, when you and I were kids, Father Ken, we would go every week with our families. Saturday was the typical day to go to confession. When I'm given retreats, I call it the Jiffy Lube spirituality. Every 3 months or 3,000 miles is a good practice to have. But canon law only requires once a year. But believe me, we need it more than that. And there is the grace. So even if you're in venial sin, you can still go to the sacrament. That's it.
0: Great answer. And 9 seconds to go. Okay. Join us next time when we will answer one of your tough questions that you write into us.

Thank you. Thank you very much, and welcome to Scripture and Tradition. I'm Father Mitch Paquin. Today, we'll look at St. Paul's efforts to confront the Judaizers who are trying to force his Christian converts in Galatia to take on Jewish practices that were contrary to the normative ways already established in the church. Now, I want to let you know that you can watch our show anytime and catch all the previous shows by going to EWTN.com and search for Scripture and Tradition. If you have a question or comment related specifically to today's topic, we invite you to be a part of the show by calling us at 1-800-221-9460. 1-800-221-9460. If you are not in North America, that number won't work. So then you can call country code 1, area code 205-271-2980. 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

Now, we are continuing with a book that we're using for this Bible study, and if you get it, you can follow along with us. The book is called St. Paul on the Power of the Cross, which you can get at EWTN's religious catalog. 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If you already have the book, we are starting today on page 63. So let's take a look at that. We already looked at the first 12 verses of St. Paul's epistle to the Galatians. And he's obviously very concerned that a lot of them are accepting a different gospel. And he talked about that problem in 2 Corinthians. Now he sees it again here in Galatians chapter 1. Now, I'm going to start off with this early part. Verse 13 begins an autobiographical section. This is where Paul starts off and says, "You have heard, no doubt, of my earlier life in Judaism. I was violently persecuting the church of God and was trying to destroy it." And then he goes on and explains how, in verse 14, "I advanced in Judaism beyond many of my people the same age, for I was far more zealous for the traditions of my ancestors." He's laying out here that he persecuted the church because he considered himself so far advanced in Judaism, and he knew it well, and he was obviously preparing to be a rabbi in his own right. And so that's why he persecuted the church. But he goes on in verses 15 to 17. "But when God, who had set me apart before I was born and called me through his grace, was pleased to reveal his son to me so that I might proclaim him among the Gentiles, I did not confer with any human being, nor did I go up to Jerusalem to those who are already apostles before me, but I went away at once into Arabia, and afterwards I returned to Damascus." In this, he's giving some key elements of his own conversion. And in the most important element for his argument throughout this epistle is that it wasn't anything he deserved. He was obeying the law. He was far advanced in obeying the law and studying it and living it. But he was called not because he obeyed the law, but it was God's initiative. And this is a very key thing for him. Then we see that he's talks about his relationship with some of the other members of the church in verses 18 to 24. He says, "Then after 3 years, I did go up to Jerusalem to visit Kephas." Kephas is St. Peter. Kepha is the Aramaic form of Peter. It means a crag of rock. That's what a Kepha is. In Greek, they add an S to it because otherwise it would sound like a feminine noun in Greek, but in Aramaic, it's a masculine noun, and so they masculinized it to Kephas. But it's Kepha, and it means crag of rock. "And stayed with him 15 days, but I did not see any other apostle except James, the Lord's brother. In what I am writing to you before God, I do not lie. Then I went into the regions of Syria and Cilicia, and I was still unknown by sight to the churches of Judea that are in Christ. They only heard it said, 'The one who formerly was persecuting us is now proclaiming the faith he once tried to destroy.' And they glorified God because of me." This is a very important aspect of his relationship with Peter, and it's a positive relationship that he had with Peter. James, he mentions, because James became the bishop

of Jerusalem. Remember, in the year 42 AD, a new king, Herod Agrippa the first, came to be king.

And he arrested Peter and was going to execute him, but Peter escaped and went up to Antioch, something relevant to what we're going to be hearing soon. And James was left as the bishop of Jerusalem. And to this day, by the way, the bishop of Jerusalem has the status of being a patriarch. So the bishop of Jerusalem is the patriarch of Jerusalem. There's a Latin patriarch. There's a Greek Catholic patriarch. Of course, there's a Greek Orthodox patriarch of Jerusalem. And they are all said to hold the See of St. James. The Pope in Rome holds the See of Peter. The Patriarch of Jerusalem holds the See of James. And that's why he mentions James there. Then we also see, his relationship to the church after his first 14 years as a Christian in chapter 2, verses 1 to 3. Then after 14 years, I went up again to Jerusalem with Barnabas, his traveling companion, taking Titus along with me, Titus being a convert from the Greeks. I went up in response to a revelation. Then I laid before them, though only in a private meeting with the acknowledged leaders, the gospel that I proclaim among the Gentiles in order to make sure that I was not running or had not run in vain. But even Titus, who is with me, was not compelled to be circumcised, though he was a Greek. So here, he's conferring with the apostles. And one of Paul's disciples, a convert to the faith, was a Greek. And right there when he was with everybody, they did not require him to undergo circumcision. So what does that mean? They were not the ones trying to impose circumcision on Christian converts from paganism. That's a very important issue for this whole epistle. And then we see in the next section that he still has some opponents within the Christian community. In verses 4 and 5, but because of false believers secretly brought in who slipped in to spy on the freedom we have in Christ Jesus so that they might enslave us, we did not submit to them even for a moment so that the truth of the gospel might always remain with you. Paul stayed firm in what he preached so that the Gentile converts in Galatia and elsewhere would not be forced to undergo circumcision or other Jewish laws. Okay? That's the point. And then we see in the next section, verses 6 to 10, from those who were supposed to be acknowledged leaders. What they were actually makes no difference to me. God shows no partiality. Those leaders contributed nothing to me. On the contrary, when they saw that I had been entrusted with the gospel for the uncircumcised, just as Peter had been entrusted with the gospel for the circumcised, for he who worked through Peter, making him an apostle to the circumcised, also worked through me in sending me to the Gentiles. And when James and Kepha and John, who were acknowledged pillars, recognized the grace that had been given to me, they gave to Barnabas and me the right hand of fellowship, agreeing that we should go to the Gentiles and they to the circumcised. They asked only one thing, that we remember the poor, which I was actually was eager to do. So that's very important. The leaders of the community do not tell Paul to add anything. And what would be the important thing that for the argument of this letter? They did not force Paul or even suggest to Paul that he add circumcision of Gentiles to his gospel. Now, this is something that when he comes up to a little conflict with St. Peter later on in Antioch.

Now, just again, keep it background. After Herod Agrippa I almost martyred St. Peter, Peter fled. Remember, an angel opened his cell and let him out. He went to the house of John Mark, where they were praying for them. And the maidservant who opened the door shut it in his face and said, Peter's out there. And the people started, he can't be, he's in jail. Well, I saw him, but they're arguing, and he's still knocking on the door. Remember that? I mean, this is, I don't know if they work for some of these news agencies that just make stuff up. They I don't know. But it be that as it may, they eventually let him in the house, and he goes to Antioch. And he is working with the Christians in Antioch. That's why, by the way, to this day, there is a patriarch of Antioch. And the patriarch of Antioch also takes the name Peter because this was where Peter had established a see. So it still is a Petrine see. And the patriarch of Antioch and all the East is always called Peter. So right now it's Bishara, Peter, Ra'i, and so he's the patriarch. And then Peter, after a while, went to Rome, somewhere in the, probably in the early 50s. But be that as it may, Paul was in Antioch with Peter, and we see in verses 11 to 14. But when Cephas came to Antioch, I opposed him to his face because he stood self-condemned. For until certain people came from James, he used to eat with the Gentiles. But after they came, he drew back and kept himself separate for fear of the circumcision faction. And the other Jews joined him in this hypocrisy, so that even Barnabas was led astray by their hypocrisy. But when I saw that they were not acting consistently with the truth of the gospel, I said to Cephas before them all, if you, though a Jew, live like a Gentile and not like a Jew, how can you compel the Gentiles to live like the Jews? This is a very important passage. Notice Peter was acting out of something we've seen many times in the Gospels, that Peter sometimes is very enthusiastic, but very vacillating. He goes back. I'll go and I'll die with you, Lord. Gets over to the court of Caiaphas. Don't even know the guy. Never heard of him. Remember that? That's how Peter did. And Jesus at Caesarea Maritima, Caesarea Philippi says to him, you are rock, and on this rock I will build my church. And, you know, it's nice. In Aramaic, the phrase, it works out very nicely. Ante kefa wa al kefa dinna ebna kenishyashali. That you are kefa, and on this kefa, rock, I will build my church. Great, right? Except when Jesus announces he's going to have to suffer and die and then rise from the dead, Peter rebukes him, and Jesus had to rebuke him. Well, this is part of a pattern with this guy, right? St. Peter had this problem a number of times. And, you know, this is part of the gospel that he did this. Paul rebuked him for acting badly. He had eaten with Gentiles in the house of Cornelius. Remember that in Acts chapter 10? Jews weren't allowed to do that. To keep strict kosher laws, the Gentiles cooked meat and milk in the same pots and ate them from the same plates. Jews weren't allowed to do that. Certain meats could not be eaten. Not only pork, but also shellfish. They can't eat lobster or shrimp and things like that, or eels.
fish that have no, or sea critters that have no scales. Catfish, they can't eat catfish for the same reason. So these are the rules. Peter ate with them. He was eating with Gentiles in Antioch. And then, all of a sudden, Jewish converts from Jerusalem that were sent by James see and said, wait, hey, this isn't kosher. And you're right, I better not stop. You know, he went, and Paul rebuked him, you know, which is right. And this is something sometimes we'll hear people say, well, see, Paul rebuked St. Peter, so the Pope's not infallible. No. Our doctrine is that the Pope is not impeccable. Impeccable means that he can't sin. We don't teach that the Pope is incapable of sin. Yeah, he can sin. And go through the history of the papacy, you can find out more. But we won't go into all that now. But yeah, they can sin. But when they teach infallibly, that they say they're teaching infallibly in faith and morals, and that they teach to the whole church, then that is infallible. But impeccable? No. They can be rebuked. Saints throughout the centuries rebuked popes. You know, St. Catherine of Siena, we celebrated her feast last month. She rebuked the popes of her days for not being in Rome. You know, so you know, don't get these things confused, because you get a lot of stuff mixed up. So yeah, popes can sin, and you can disagree with them on certain issues that are, you know, not when they're teaching infallibly. So for instance, a good example of infallible teaching, St. Peter was the one who had the revelation that you could eat all the different animals. That's in, again, Acts chapter 10. And so now for the whole church, we can have shrimp and lobster and a ham sandwich. You know, this is okay, because Peter had been given that, and it was decreed for the whole church. That would be an example of something universal. But if the Pope shows a personal weakness, that's something different, okay? So just a lot of times this gets brought up, and this is another issue entirely, okay? Now, we have the next section of this is going to be from Galatians 2:15 to 3:14. This is a section where Paul teaches about what his main point to the Galatians. So let's take a look at that. Galatians 2, verses 15 to 17. He writes, we ourselves are Jews by birth and not Gentile sinners. Yet we know that a person is justified not by works of the law, but through faith in Jesus Christ. And we have come to believe in Christ Jesus so that we might be justified by faith in Christ and not by doing the works of the law, because no one will be justified by the works of the law. But if, in our effort to be justified in Christ, we ourselves have been found to be sinners, is Christ then a servant of sin? Certainly not. All right. Number of things at stake here. Let's try to understand this section. He's given his main argument here against the Judaizers who'd come there. And he's trying to contradict them, who, again, they were telling the already baptized Galatians that they weren't really Christian unless they became circumcised. He will understand circumcision as a work of the law. First, what does he mean by the law? The Bible is the first book ever to be translated from one language, first religious book, I should say, sorry. The first religious book to be entirely translated from one language to another. Beginning in 250 BC, Jews living in Alexandria began translating the Bible from Hebrew to Greek. The first five books were called the Pentateuch. Penta means five,
Teuch in Greek means container, or like a container for scrolls. They used to put the scrolls in jars, just like we find them at Qumran. So these are the five scrolls, the first five books of the Bible. In Hebrew, they're called Torah. Torah doesn't mean law. Torah comes from a verb, yara, meaning to, that means to teach. So Torah is a noun meaning instruction. It includes laws, 613 laws, as counted by Jewish people. And yet the majority of the Torah is the various narrative stories of the beginning of the world, the patriarchs, Moses, the Exodus, etc., and then the wandering in the wilderness. It became identified as the law because Jewish people said, we can't do certain things that you Gentiles do. We can't pay your taxes. Well, why not? It's against our law. What do you mean? Where is this law? It's in the Torah. So, and the reason they couldn't pay the taxes is that the taxes went to support temples and idols. So they couldn't do it. It was against their conscience. So they, and after a while, some of the Gentiles said, are you making this up? You know, because they couldn't serve in the army because the soldiers had to show, to burn incense to pagan idols in their unit. And they kept thinking that, said, no, here's where the law is. So that's what's going on there. And that's the next part. Now, we continue on. That he goes on to explain how he and his opponents should believe, they share the belief, that people are justified by faith in Jesus Christ rather than by works of the law. And this idea of being justified comes from Hebrew law court terminology. Our law our law courts will declare you guilty or not guilty. Notice we don't declare people innocent, do we? Just guilty or not guilty. And that wasn't the case in Israel. In Israel, the verdict was, is he wicked or is he righteous? That's how they gave verdicts. An example of such a thing is in Exodus 23, verses 6 to 8. You shall not pervert the justice due to your poor in their lawsuits. Keep far from a false charge and do not kill the innocent and those in the right. And by innocent, it's the word righteous. For I will not acquit the guilty. You shall take no bribe, for a bribe blinds the officials and subverts the cause of those who were in the right, those who were righteous. Okay, so that's this idea of being righteous was from law courts. And Paul assumes, as do his opponents, that God is the judge. And he determines the norm for whether you are righteous or wicked. And that humans have to correspond to God's righteousness, not just what they think is fashionable at their own time. So, Paul, knows that the works of the law cannot even make Jews righteous. Why? There's so many laws, you forget, sometimes you don't do them all, you make mistakes, and it's hard enough for Jews to consider themselves righteous in obeying the law. How could Gentiles ever do it? And instead of obeying all the 613 laws of the Torah, we are justified by our faith in Jesus Christ. That's going to be his main point here. And he will
also make the point here that he uses the word flesh, you know, that instead of every living being, he says every, he's using Psalm 143, verse 2. Do not enter into judgment with your servant, for no one living is righteous before you. Instead of the no one living, he says no flesh is innocent of sin before God. All of us are guilty. God knows our sins. And that's what Psalm 43, verse 2 is saying. And the idea here is that the flesh refers to the common human nature of every person, but it also refers at other times to the corrupt aspect in human beings, the desires of concupiscence, where we want good things, but we want them in a wrong way. Again, as I always point out, I've always wanted ice cream much more than broccoli. You know, that's just life. It's not correct, it's not good for me, but that's the way it is. And that would be the flesh that does that. It's that corruptible and corrupting aspect. And so none of us are righteous before God in the flesh. And that's going to be his one of his points. We'll continue on with St. Paul's argument in this passage. We'll come back in just a couple of minutes. We'll take a break right now and go on with verse 17.

0: Gracie, as pro-lifers, we often hear arguments about the real burden pregnancy can impose upon women. Very real burdens that it might interfere with their careers, or their schooling, or their family life. How do we address these issues?
1: Well, it's very true that having a baby can be terribly inconvenient, but when did it become okay to kill a living person simply because we feel we can't afford her, or because the child might interfere with our personal plans? If it's unacceptable to kill a living baby the minute after she's born because she's a burden, then it's also unacceptable to kill her before she's born.
0: Absolutely, because being a burden on someone is never justification for killing them. I like to say that solutions based on killing innocent living human beings are never okay.
2: Sometimes Christians discern themselves into paralysis. Does God want me to be a priest or get married? Play the piano or violin? Should I date this person or that one? Pepperoni pizza or sausage? St. Augustine saw things more simply. He said, love God and then do what you want. Why? Because if you love God, your heart shall naturally follow what His heart wants for you. God reveals His will through our own heart's longings, through our gifts and talents, through the input of others, and in ordinary events in our everyday lives. And while it can break through all that and speak in miraculous ways, even Teresa of Avila, who had visions, she said, never go into prayer without spiritual reading. Never presume God's going to act outside the ordinary. I know a priest who wasn't sure which community he should join, you know, Benedictine or Franciscan. He didn't ask for signs. He took out a ruler and he measured which one was closest to his house on the map. He's been a happy Franciscan for decades. God isn't trying to complicate your life. Neither should you.

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First, I want to mention again, Father Miguel Maria, the Missionaries of the Eternal Word, is leading a pilgrimage to Sicily, Assisi, and Rome, October 10th to 23rd. If you want more information, go to visitationpilgrimages.com or call 256-347-1475. And also, I'll be doing a pilgrimage, walking in the footsteps of Pope Leo XIV, a pilgrimage to Peru, where he used to be bishop. That'll be August 3rd to 9th. 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I used to work

in Peru. It'll be good to be back there and see some of the great things that Pope Leo did while he was bishop in Chiclayo. All right, I just want to mention that in verse 17, the people, apparently there was an argument against Paul saying that there are some people who are justified who are still sinning. Well, yeah. You know, imagine that. Baptized Christians still committing sins. To be surprised at that means you don't know many. You know, that of course they're sinning. But some people were trying to say, well, if you're justified by Christ and you're still sinning, does that mean that Christ caused you to sin? Now, there are some people who take that argument, and I've heard it. You know, people said to me, well, yeah, I couldn't help committing that sin. God let me do it. No. I mean, he didn't strike you dead on the spot yet, but he probably won't. He gives us free will. But, you know, God, you know, Christ doesn't tempt us to sin. He doesn't cause us to sin, and that's a false argument. But there are people who say that. And in Paul's day, they were saying that this Paul's doctrine makes Jesus a minister of sin. So, no, it's just recognizing that we are still dealing with the effects of the fall. So that's what's going on there. Now, let's take the next section, subsection here, which is Galatians 2, verses 18 to 21. Paul says, but if I build up again the very things that I once tore down, then I demonstrate that I am a transgressor. For through the law, I died to the law, so that I might live to God. I have been crucified with Christ, and it is no longer I who live, but it is Christ who lives in me. And the life I now live in the flesh, I live by faith in the Son of God, who loved me and gave himself for me. I do not nullify the grace of God, for if justification comes through the law, then Christ died for nothing. So, let's take a look at this. This is a very, very important passage. What Paul is saying is that, A, if I were to accept the argument of the Judaizers and I were to build up again the justification by obeying the law and by saying that it is necessary for us to obey the precepts of the Old Testament law, the Torah. If I had to obey those, then I would be saying I am justifying myself. And he says, if I am doing that, if I am using that kind of argument, I become the transgressor. Now, not so much in Greek, but the word in the Old Testament, transgressor, normally translates the strongest word for sin that the Bible uses, which is pesha. Pesha means to be a rebel or to be in rebellion. And this would be the equivalent of what we call mortal sin. Well, not just what it's not that we made it up. What St. John in his first epistle, chapter 5, calls mortal sin. That would be transgression, pesha, or rebellion, because you are knowingly and willingly going against the law of God. And if Paul goes back to teaching that you are justified by obeying the law, he would be a rebel. That's what he's saying about himself in this. And this is something how he had, remember we saw this when we went through his autobiographical elements.
that in chapter 1, verse 13, he had claimed to be, quote, advanced in Judaism beyond many of my own age among my people. So zealous was I for the traditions of my fathers. This is why he mentioned that. He wasn't just trying to brag. He was saying, look, I know that I was incorrect. That's not the way you get justified. And in his conversion, he had torn down his attempt to justify himself by obeying the law. That's another part of his argument. So that he would be a rebel if he went back to trying that again, which is what the Judaizers are trying to do. And so it was the experience of zealously trying to live the law that he saw its limits. And as such, he then learned that he had to die to his use of the law and that he cannot revert to going back to get other people to obey the law, which is what he was trying to force Jewish Christians to do. He's trying to convert them back to justification by the law. Next thing he does is point to his own experience of being crucified with Christ. And he does this so that he says, this crucifixion of myself, of my ego, and he uses the word ego there. The crucifixion of myself means that I don't even live. It's Christ who lives in me. My ego had to die so that Christ could live in me and that he would be the one guiding me. And based on that transformation, he now lives by faith in the Son of God who loves me and gave himself up for me. This is not something of a conversion to accepting some sort of spiritual dictator. No, he realized that Christ loves us. He in his own conversion, when he met Christ, he learned about Christ's love for him. Now, this is not a literal dying on the cross. He wasn't lifted up on a cross or anything, but it's rather a way to understand this conversion and that Paul is trying to argue against those that are saying obeying the Mosaic law is the proper attitude of faith in Jesus. No, this is going to be something Paul sees instead, that it's the death of Christ that is essential for us. And that if we are justified by doing works of the law, we nullify the power of the death of Jesus to justify us. And Paul is, what's at stake for St. Paul is that the Judaizers would make Christ's death irrelevant. And he's saying, no, the flesh has to die. You don't just retrain it. It has to be crucified. And that this is why he needs the grace of Christ and faith in him so that he would be able to follow Christ and have Christ live within him. That's his goal. And that's what it means to be righteous before God. All right, we'll stop there. We'll pick up next week with the next section, which is Galatians 3. So but we'll come back in a couple minutes with some of your questions. So please stay with us.

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In honor of America's 250th year, join us as we walk with Jesus present in the Eucharist. 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

0: are one nation under God. The journey begins in St. Augustine, Florida, as EWTN takes you to Holy Mass from the National Shrine of Our Lady of La Leche, here on the Global Catholic Network, EWTN.
1: Welcome to Catholic Blitz. I'm Father John Trujillo, joined by the effervescent Father Ken Briganti. We're answering your questions in less than a minute, and we have one hot off the press here, Father Ken. What sins incur automatic excommunication? Timer's gone.
2: You know, to answer it in less than a minute, I do have to look up because there's quite a different bunch of codes in there, so let me just get that for you. So there are quite a few, so I'd like to just give you two quickly. Apostasy and schism and heresy, that's canon 1364. Using physical violence against the Roman pontiff, that's canon 1370. Both a person who attempts to ordain a woman and the woman who attempts to receive holy orders, that's canon 1379. Desecration of the Holy Eucharist, canon 1382. Violation of the seal of confession by a priest, that's canon 1386. Procuring abortion, canon 1397. Confessor who attempts to absolve his accomplice from the sin against the sixth commandment, that's canon 1384. And finally, consecration of a bishop without papal mandate, canon 1387. And that's that.
1: Wow, and 10 seconds to spare. I can't believe it. Please join us again for Catholic Blitz.

0: Welcome back. First of all, I want to invite you to join me this Wednesday at 8 p.m. Eastern Time when I'll speak with the founder of the Fathers of St. Joseph, Devin Shaud, to speak about restoring, redeeming, and revitalizing the role of fatherhood by showing men how to live the spirituality of St. Joseph. So that'll be tomorrow night. Look forward to it. It's an important topic. I'm going to start off with a question from our studio audience. Sir, where are you from?
1: Ponchatoula, Louisiana.
0: Good to have you here. Good to have you.
1: Thank you.
0: And what can we do for you?
1: I was just wondering, according to the media, they say it's an uptick in religious Christianity, plus including Catholicism. Mm-hmm. I was just wondering if you had any reason why you think that is.
0: Sure. Sure, there are a number of things. And there's even a downturn in some of the mega churches, especially, that they're starting to experience a loss. Catholicism, tries to be faithful to the whole gospel. We want, the fullness of the gospel, and sometimes it seems a bit difficult for a lot of people, and so they're attracted to a lot of simpler forms of Christianity, where if you do this, you're saved. And that's oftentimes the attraction. If you just believe on in the name of the Lord Jesus, you'll be saved. And we include that, but also baptism and all the teachings of Jesus. We don't say, you don't need to worry about that. Just do this. No, we take it seriously. Well, that also leads to the possibility of more depth. You have a lot more to grow in Catholicism, the need to develop. For instance, I've noticed how in the closer a church, I'll put it this way, the closer a church is to Catholic structure, the more diversity it can include. The farther from Catholic structure a church is, the less diversity it can include. Let me ask you, you live in Ponchatoula. Ever see any Baptist Franciscans? They don't have Franciscans or Dominicans. Certainly not Jesuits. they don't have that. And the other thing is, if you, in these simpler churches, if you come up with a new idea, you have to leave and start your own denomination. Whereas in Catholicism, you end up starting a new religious order. You have to believe everything the church believes, but you can emphasize a certain aspect of the faith. Like the Passionist Fathers emphasized the Passion. The Resurrectionists, the Resurrection. The Marists, devotion to Our Lady, and so on. You can have different emphases. You don't have to start a new denomination. Start an order and a community on that. And people are beginning to see there's a lot of depth. There's also a lot of beauty in the liturgy, which means we also have to focus on making sure that our liturgies are beautifully prayed and not just, something so simplistic that instead of competing with these other churches, we have to bring out the beauty of Catholicism. It's one of the reasons our cathedral has beautiful choir, music, and liturgy. So a lot of people go, because they want to be lifted up to God. That's what they find. Sir, where are you from?
2: Hi, Father. Grady Dyke from Katy, Texas.
0: Good to have you here. I like Katy.
2: All right.
0: Go through that. Great big old Buc-ee's there right over on I-10.
2: That's right by my house, not very far.
0: So what can we do for you?
2: You were talking earlier about how adamant St. Paul was about the circumcision and other Jewish traditions that were no longer relevant for the Christian believer. And yet, if I remember, Paul somewhere mm-hmm. says that he had Timothy circumcised.
0: Mm-hmm. Yes.
2: And I was wondering how do those two balance out?
0: Yes, good question. Timothy getting circumcised happened a bit later and in a different circumstance. He was taking him and because there were some of the Jewish folk were objecting to this uncircumcised Gentile. Remember, his mother was Jewish, but his father was a Gentile. And so that then led to people saying, well, why, if his mother's Jewish, why wasn't he circumcised? And so just to stop that argument and not let that be a barrier, Paul went and had him circumcised. But it was just to stop the social problem rather than say he had to do it in order to be saved. And Paul made that very clear when he talks about that. And later on made him the bishop of Ephesus. So when he wrote those letters to Timothy, Timothy was the bishop of Ephesus. But, you know, that wasn't required for salvation. It was just to deal with the social tension that was going on at the time among some of the Jewish believers, with Timothy having a Jewish mother. Yes, ma'am, where are you from?
3: I'm from Okemo, Oklahoma.
0: Oh, good to have you here. Welcome.
3: Thank you.
0: And what can we do for you?
3: Well, my question is, early on in the readings, there was some, you know, discussion and some disagreements, kind of going back with what the gentleman was before me. Mm-hmm. When you are a Catholic and you are following all the church's rules, do you have to agree with everything that they are saying? Mm-hmm. If it doesn't contradict the teaching of the Catholic Church.
0: Yeah, so, as a matter of fact, I think I've got something related here where a man sent me an email. I think this is also in the same line. His name is Pete, and he's confused and troubled by some statements by the Pope and the bishops. I believe that it is not a sin to disagree with the Pope on non-doctrinal topics. I spoke to a priest about this. He indicated that I have to agree with the Pope all the time. I don't believe this is accurate teaching of the Church. What are your thoughts? Is that sort of what you're getting at?
3: Yes.
0: Yeah.
3: Exactly.
0: Look, there are different kinds of things. When the Pope is teaching us on faith and doctrine, his ordinary teaching, his ordinary magisterium, it's called, we go along with it. When we're dealing with a variety of other things, for instance, I have a strong disagreement with Pope Leo. He's a White Sox fan. I'm a Cubs fan. But I'm not going to become a White Sox fan because he is, South Sider that he is. You know, that has nothing to do with the faith. You know, and then when we have other topics, for instance, some of his concerns about the war in Iran and the Middle East, now that's more serious. This is something where we need to engage in a discussion. What are the arguments? Of course, the Pope is not going to be in favor of war. We want to avoid war, you know, but we can say, is this an example of a just cause for war? You use, and the Catechism is clear on this, you use prudential judgment for this, and you take the best information you have, as he is doing. He and you and I are not involved in a lot of the more secret information that the government has. Sometimes that's not good, sometimes it is. But, with the best of our ability, we're going to give our opinions. And we can deal with that and discuss it so that we can make good decisions. Now, we have to be, well-informed. Listening to people last night, you know, man on the street kind of interviews. What do you think about the war in Iran? I said, I don't think about that stuff. It's just not part of my world. Well, I hope you don't vote. Because, you know, you're going to make an idiotic decision because you don't have any data. We have to get the data. We have to study as best we can. And then, but we assess it not just because I like the president, I dislike the president. That's stupid. That's dumb. We assess it on the basis of what is right and wrong, as Christ and the gospel set for us. Is war best? No. No. Is it sometimes necessary? Tragically, yes. And we have to assess that. And we can do that with the Pope. You know, that's not a bad thing to do. So, yeah, that's a very important thing. Let's see, and do I have time for an email? Yes. This is from Dan in Latham, New York. How could John the Baptist do baptism before Christ fulfilled his saving mission? Oh, it was easy. He got in the middle of the Jordan and started pouring water over people or putting them under. Dan, you have to keep in mind, baptisms were done by various Jewish groups. Gentiles who converted to Judaism, according to some of the teachings, were baptized twice. Once to symbolize going through the Red Sea, once to symbolize entering the land at the Jordan River. John the Baptist was baptizing near a place where the Essenes lived, and they baptized their new members when they became a member. It was part of the ritual of becoming a member. His baptism did not have the power of Christ's death and resurrection, but it was to proclaim forgiveness of sins and to announce that the Christ who could baptize with the Holy Spirit was coming. Remember John's words, I baptize you with water, but there's one who is coming that will baptize you with the Holy Spirit and with fire. And so he's looking forward to the coming of Christ, and that the baptism that Christ does will supersede the baptism of Jesus. That's why St. John even says, I must diminish and he must increase. Okay? Very humble man. Well, one of the things that has diminished is time. So may the Lord bless you all and keep you and cause his face to shine upon you and lead you in all of your ways by his peace. May Almighty God bless you, the Father, the Son, and the Holy Spirit. Amen. And we can bring you this program and all of our programs only because this network is brought to you by you. We absolutely depend on you keeping us in between your monthly bills, your gas bills, electric bill, and cable bill. That's how we survive. So please remember to do that, and we'll be able to pay all of our bills too. God bless you all, and thank you for your support.

0: In the evening, when I was in my cell, I saw the Lord Jesus clothed in a white garment. 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
1: Paint an image according to what you see, with the words on the bottom, Jesus, I trust in you. I promise that the souls that will venerate this image will not perish and will have victory over its enemies here on earth, especially at the hour of death. I myself will defend it as my own glory.

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1: I'm Veronica Dudo in Washington, D.C. Tonight on EWTN News Nightly, Stalemate Endures, where diplomacy stands now amid the ceasefire with Iran. Controversial fund, the acting attorney general faces intense scrutiny on Capitol Hill today over controversial new federal spending decisions. Faith under quarantine, bishops implement strict liturgical changes and suspend major feasts as a new Ebola outbreak threatens public worship. Plus, honoring heroes, a solemn mass commemorates the brave soldiers who opened the road to Rome and liberated the city during World War II. These stories and more tonight.
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1: Thank you for being with us on the feast day of Pope St. Celestine V, who resigned the papacy in 1294. Our top story tonight, a day after he called off an attack on Iran, President Donald Trump says Iran is begging to make a deal, but adds the U.S. may have to give Iran another big hit. He told reporters today, you'll know very soon. The White House correspondent Owen Jensen reports.
3: Veronica, good evening to you. Today, President Donald Trump was giving reporters a tour of the new ballroom now under construction here on the White House grounds when he turned that, as he often does, into a news conference, taking lots of questions, including on Iran.
4: Just how close was President Donald Trump to striking Iran again?
5: I was an hour away. We were all set to go. You're talking about yesterday.
6: Yes.
5: We were going to be striking it would have been happening right now.
4: The president adds the attack was ready to go.
5: The boats, the ships are all loaded. They're loaded to the brim. And we're all set to start.
4: As construction workers hammered on in the background, President Trump said Iran's been the bully of the Middle East for 47 years, calling them very nasty, very dangerous, and extremely radicalized.
5: I got a call yesterday, sir, could you wait? We think we're close to a deal. And that's okay. Now, I've heard it before with these people, they change their mind.
4: President Trump also warned again, Iran cannot have a nuclear weapon, that it would lead to, in his words, a nuclear holocaust. He told reporters, Iran has learned its lesson, and that it would take them 25 years to rebuild. Further, President Trump says Iran only has limited capacity to strike back.
5: Their missiles are 82% gone, we estimate. Their capacity to build is very little right now because we hit all of their manufacturing areas. Same thing with drones, largely gone, but they still have a little capacity, yeah.
7: Good afternoon, everybody.
4: Vice President J.D. Vance.

0: Russell addressed reporters about the war with Iran. He previously traveled to Pakistan to meet directly with Iranian negotiators.
1: You asked about being strung along. Look, you never know until you know, right? What all we can do is negotiate in good faith, try to find a pathway that accomplishes the president's objectives, that accomplishes the national security interests of the American people, and gets this thing in a good place.
0: In addition, President Donald Trump explained, popular or not, he has to do it. Keep Iran from getting a nuke. He says he's not going to let the world be blown up on his watch. At the White House, Owen Jensen, EWTN News Nightly.
2: Joining me in studio is Gia Chacone, founder of For the Martyrs, a nonprofit that advocates for persecuted Christians around the world. Thanks so much for coming in.
3: Thank you for having me, and thank you for bringing attention to the plight of persecuted Christians in the Middle East.
2: So could we begin, what is it like as a Christian right now in Iran?
3: In Iran right now, there is a large underground church, and there are many Christians who are Muslim background believers. But the state of Christianity in Iran, the church is facing immense pressure from the regime. To be a Christian can mean that it's a death sentence, especially if you are a convert away from Islam. So we're seeing some of the gravest persecution of the church in Iran.
2: And currently, right now, you mentioned that the underground Christian church is the fastest growing. Can you tell us more about that?
3: Yes, it is. So there are a lot of Christians who, or Muslim background believers who convert away from Islam because they see Jesus in dreams or they hear a gospel shared by a friend. But it's interesting because the gospel is being spread in secret. So believers are meeting in house churches. They are putting Bibles in people's mailboxes. So either Muslims or people of no faith are receiving the gospel, and then they're so convicted, they're so on fire by their faith that they begin to spread it. So Iran has one of the fastest growing churches in the world, predominantly Muslim background believers. It's led by women, which is very interesting. And there is an estimated somewhere between 400,000 up to a million secret believers in Iran.
2: Now, you founded For the Martyrs and lead the March for Martyrs. What is some of the work you are involved in now to raise awareness of the Christian persecution?
3: So we're working to bring this issue to the forefront, to be a voice for the persecuted church, to advocate on behalf of persecuted Christians, and also to share a message to the church in the West that we need the witness of the persecuted church and their courage and their boldness.
2: Now, do you think with the supreme leader's death and then also silence from his son that there's a chance for Christianity to grow more?
3: Oh, absolutely. I mean, we have connections with believers, part of the underground church in Iran, who say that they feel safer now, even during the war, even during the instability, than they did just months ago at the height of the regime's power. So absolutely, with the toppling of this regime or the potential change of the supreme leader, we'll see what happens. But if we could remove the restriction, the grave persecution of Christians, of course the church will grow, yes.
2: And what do you think about Pope Leo XIV recently meeting with the leader of the Armenian Apostolic Church? You know, do you think that there can be unity across faiths?
3: I certainly hope so. You know, we have such a special relationship with the Church of the East, and especially the Armenian Apostolic Church. The first Christians in the world are oftentimes from places like the Middle East. Even Armenia, it was the first Christian nation. So there's heritage, not just for the Armenian Apostolic Church, but for Christians everywhere.
2: Gia Chacone, thank you so much for bringing our attention to these issues.
3: Thank you again for having me.
2: Acting Attorney General Todd Blanche testified before a Senate Appropriations panel. While in the hot seat, he faced questions about the Trump administration's creation of a nearly $1.8 billion fund, money to compensate those who believe they've been unjustly investigated and prosecuted by the DOJ. Let's check in with Capitol Hill correspondent Eric Rosales for the latest. Eric, this issue dominated the hearing.
4: It certainly did, Veronica. Good evening to you. During the high-stakes hearing, Democrats were quick to jump on the Attorney General with questions about the Anti-Weaponization Fund, which they say is nothing more than a corrupt and unconstitutional slush fund. They add that it will make President Trump richer with his lawsuit against the Internal Revenue Service over the leak of his tax returns, and it will allow others who believe that they were targeted under the Biden administration to apply for payouts.
5: The president has set up a slush fund, however you want to say that it got set up, and he literally will get to choose through his hand-picked appointees who gets paid that fund.

0: fund. That is absurd.
1: The president did not set up this fund. It's not a slush fund. It's been done many times. We have
2: Blanche explicitly testified that the program will be, quote, a lawful process, and President Trump never forced or pressured him to construct

0: history. You had an administration seek to destroy the previous administration, not just President Trump, anybody that came in contact with him.
1: Democrats say Blanche, who previously served as Trump's personal defense attorney, should have recused himself from managing a settlement involving his former client. Multiple Democratic senators also pressed Blanche on whether individuals charged with violent crimes during the January 6th Capitol riot would be blocked from receiving funds.
2: It is very possible that people have been anticipating getting payments from the administration, people who were part of the attack on the Capitol on January 6th, right?
0: You're asking me to speculate on the possibility of something?
2: Have you not heard of anybody anticipating getting payments from that?
0: No, I haven't. Okay. I don't know what that means, actually.
1: And by the way, the DOJ budget request is about 13% increase, or nearly $5 billion more than last year, raising the total to just over $41 billion. Blanche says that the extra money will bolster operations fighting violent crime, transnational organized crime, drug trafficking, and immigration enforcement. The AG says that even with the extra money to hire more immigration judges, it will take another 3 to 4 years to handle the asylum claim backlog due to former President Joe Biden's open border policies. Veronica, back to you.
3: Switching gears, Eric, we have a major endorsement from President Trump making headlines in the Texas Senate race, correct?
1: Yes, we certainly do. President Donald Trump has endorsed Texas Attorney General Ken Paxton in the GOP primary for U.S. Senate, supercharging his effort to oust incumbent Senator John Cornyn in next week's runoff. Now, the president broke the news on his Truth Social account, saying in part, quote, "Ken is a true MAGA warrior who has always delivered for Texas and will continue to do so in the U.S. Senate." News of the endorsement broke during Paxton's campaign event, drawing cheers from his supporters. Although Senator Cornyn has backed Trump's agenda in Washington for over 4 terms, Paxton pitched himself as a political warrior for the Make America Great Again movement, and some Republican leaders are worried that the party will now need to spend more money to defend the seat. Paxton is the nominee, if he is the nominee, come the May 16th runoff due to his 2023 impeachment trial on corruption charges, money that they say could be spent on other Senate races in more competitive states. Texas has now become more competitive for the Democratic Party, and Schumer actually said today that Democrats will win in Texas. We'll have to wait and see. Veronica?
3: Thanks, Eric. San Diego Bishop Michael Pham condemns the deadly shooting that took place at the city's largest mosque on Monday. In a statement, Pham called it, quote, a senseless act of violence. 3 people were killed and the 2 suspected shooters, both teenagers, also died from apparent self-inflicted gunshot wounds. Authorities say the shooting is being investigated as a hate crime. The suspects, ages 17 and 18, met online and shared a broad hatred toward different religions and races. Earlier today, Vice President J.D. Vance called the shooting personal for his family. The second lady is from San Diego and may have known some of the families affected.
4: That type of violence in the United States of America is reprehensible, and I encourage every single American to pray for everybody who was involved and affected by it. We don't want that to happen in our country, and may God rest the souls of the people who lost their lives.
3: We have a lot more still to come on EWTN News Nightly, Valor Remembered. A solemn battlefield mass brings together distinguished dignitaries to honor a powerful history and the enduring memory of sacrifice. And on the anniversary of her passing, we honor Jackie Kennedy, the first Catholic First Lady, in her historic White House preservation.
5: I think that this story of ours with all the martyrs really, really dispels that the native peoples were oppressed, that the Spanish had come in and just taken over.
6: They were ready to die rather than to let go of their faith.
5: If it was just something that was economically better for them, they would not have given their lives for this.
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0: The Paschal candle is the large candle blessed on Holy Saturday, symbolizing Jesus as the light of the world. Within the candle are five grains of incense commemorating Christ's wounds. It is used in the blessing of the baptismal water on Holy Saturday and is lit during liturgical services until Ascension Thursday, when it is removed from the sanctuary.
1: This week marks 82 years since a decisive battle that led to the liberation of Italy during World War II. It's a moment in history that is still honored today in a touching way. EWTN News' Magdalena Walinska-Reedy reports.
2: At the foot of a Benedictine monastery in Italy, thousands gather to remember a crucial event that happened more than 80 years ago. On May 18, 1944, Allied troops won the fight for Monte Cassino against German forces in Italy. It was one of the longest and bloodiest battles of the Second World War, lasting from January to May.
3: The Americans fought along the Gari River, which was a sensitive objective, and they were trying to cross it in order to reach the Casalina Road. In 48 hours, they suffered nearly 1,700 casualties, including missing, dead, and wounded.
4: Morti e feriti.
2: The aim was to break through the so-called Gustav Line. It was a series of German fortifications that stretched across the Italian peninsula, blocking their way to Rome. The Benedictine monastery of Monte Cassino Abbey, founded by Saint Benedict himself, was the most strategic position along the defensive line. The Polish Second Corps, led by General Władysław Anders, acting on orders from the commander of the U.S. Fifth Army, General Mark W. Clark, launched the final assault on the German defensive positions and succeeded. Major Władysław Dąbrowski is the last surviving veteran of that decisive battle who participated in the commemorations. He is 102 years old.
5: I am still deeply moved, especially when I see these graves where my comrades lie, commanders too. The 1st Platoon commander was killed here, on this very spot. This area over here was the battlefield. Our units advanced through it. General Anders changed the direction of the attack altogether. We didn't go through those mountains. Instead, we crossed this field, and directly in front of us, we had the monastery.
2: Every year, a solemn Holy Mass is held on the battlefield, attended by distinguished guests, such as the President of Poland and the daughter of General Anders.
6: It was always emotional. You know, the first time I came here, I was about 10 years old, and I just couldn't believe that our soldiers had climbed this huge hill. And of course, now, having both my parents buried here, it has a special meaning.
2: A special meaning that is preserved by four generations of the faithful standing together in prayer, paying tribute to those who died fighting for the freedom of Europe in the shadow of the monastery founded by one of her patron saints. In Monte Cassino, Magdalena Wolinska-Riedi, EWTN News Nightly.
1: During the battle against German troops in Italy, the Abbey of Monte Cassino was destroyed. Rebuilding began in 1949, and it was ceremonially completed and reconsecrated by Pope Paul VI in 1964. Up next on EWTN News Nightly, from fame to faith, how the founder of a cosmetic line discovered his call to the priesthood.
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8: Welcome to the Catholic Blitz. I'm Father John Trigilio, joined by Father Ken Briganti, and we're answering questions in less than a minute.
9: Okay.
8: Father Ken, what do we have here today?
9: All right.
8: Can a defrocked priest hear confessions 60 seconds.
9: Yeah, I like these terms that they use, defrocked. Well, defrocked actually means, what they're referring to is suspended or laicized priest. Suspended meaning their faculties could be temporarily taken away, laicized permanently taken away. And so that would be no. They are not allowed to hear anyone's confessions. However, there is one caveat. If a person is in danger of death, okay, particularly mortis, then they, and there's no other priest available, then this defrocked priest can hear their confessions. But normally, that is not to be taken, it would be invalid if there's no danger of death, and there is a priest available, it would be then an invalid sacrament.
8: And that's because they have no faculties as defrocked priests.
9: Exactly.
8: Okay, very good. 13 seconds to go. We're rolling right along. Please join us again for Catholic Blitz.
1: Is remembering Jacqueline Kennedy, the nation's first Catholic First Lady, on the anniversary of her death and the lasting legacy she left behind at the White House to preserve America's presidential history through faith, culture, and art.
10: At the White House, the Christmas tree is up in all its glory, ready for the first Christmas in the presidential mansion for Mr. and Mrs. Kennedy.
11: In 1963, at the age of 31, Jacqueline Kennedy became the first Catholic First Lady in U.S. history.
10: A group of designers had a hand in decorating the tree in the manner of Tchaikovsky's Nutcracker Suite.
11: The White House was the Kennedy family's new home, but the former First Lady was dismayed about the lack of history inside.
12: It just seemed to me such a shame when we came here to find hardly anything of the past in the house.
13: This is the corridor that leads across the White House to the state dining room.
12: That's right.
11: Within a month of moving in, Mrs. Kennedy set out on a mission to create a museum that reflected the artistic history of America in each room of the White House. To begin her big ambitions, she founded the White House Historical Association in 1961.
14: She thought that everything in the house should have a historic purpose and reason for being there.
11: Stuart McLaurin is the president of the White House Historical Association, which is celebrating its 65th anniversary. I recently sat down with him inside the historic Decatur House to discuss the association's foundress and her goal to restore and preserve our nation's story.
14: She thought it should be the very best of America. And as you know, the White House is not only a museum that Americans get to go through, but it's this great ceremonial stage upon which we welcome our most important visitors. Recently, their majesties from the United Kingdom came over.
15: Speaking of the United Kingdom, she rescued and found the Resolute Desk, which is now back in the Oval Office, but it wasn't. Can you tell us that story?
14: Well, the famous Resolute Desk from the 1870s, it had been a British merchant vessel that had become trapped in the ice about 20 years earlier, and was rescued by an American commercial vessel, brought back to the East Coast, and was made seaworthy, went back to England, where it was in service for another 20 years. In the 1870s, it was decommissioned, and Queen Victoria had the timbers of that ship, the HMS Resolute, made into a desk that she then gifted to President Rutherford B. Hayes at the White House. And so it was used, and then it was, as many things are, that somebody doesn't use it, so it's stored away, and people kind of forget about it. And the Kennedys come into the White House, and she found this desk.
11: Recognizing its incredible diplomatic and maritime history, Mrs. Kennedy placed the HMS Resolute Desk back in the Oval Office, where it still remains today.
10: A tour of the White House with Mrs. John F. Kennedy.
11: That's just one of the many pieces of American history that have been restored thanks to the former First Lady's efforts, as seen in this special for television.
13: Mrs. Kennedy, I want to thank you for letting us visit your official home.
11: On February 14, 1962, millions of Americans tuned in for a landmark event. For the first time on TV, the public watched an in-depth tour inside the White House and heard more about Mrs. Kennedy's work.
12: The most famous one, of course, is the Lincoln bed. Every president seemed to love it. Theodore Roosevelt slept in it. So did Calvin Coolidge. It's probably the most famous piece of furniture in the White House.
11: The tour was so well received that the Academy of Television Arts and Sciences awarded Mrs. Kennedy an honorary Emmy Award for her achievement.
12: So every piece has a story.
11: The association was established as a private nonprofit organization to protect, preserve, and provide public access to the history of the Executive Mansion. Since its inception, it has served 13 presidencies.
14: I think she would be very pleased and proud that she was part of this. I don't think she would see it as something that she herself should take the glory for. I think she would be honored that so much is attributed to her, but I think she would really find appreciation in what each First Lady has done since her. I've been in this role for 12 years and have had the privilege of working with Mrs. Obama, Mrs. Trump, Dr. Biden, and now Mrs. Trump again, and each one had their own interest in the House, and each one made it better by contributing something to the House during their time as First Lady.
1: On May 23rd, three deacons in the Diocese of Fresno, California will be ordained to the priesthood, and one of them has quite the unique vocation story. Deacon Scott Borba was an esthetician, actor, and co-founder of the cosmetic brand Elf, who eventually gave up his billion-dollar career to enter the priesthood. Borba said he first felt the call at the age of 10. This weekend, just a few decades later, he will answer that call. Deacon Scott Vincent Borba joins me now to tell us more about his journey. Thank you so much for coming on.
16: Oh, thank you, Veronica. It's a pleasure to be here.
1: Your story has been everywhere, and for many in the secular news, it might be difficult to understand. You were so successful and built a billion-dollar company, but you gave it all away. Tell us what happened and also how this story really began when you were 10 years old.
16: Well, it's all through grace from Christ, as we know. I wasn't able to do anything without his help. At 10 years old, I was called to be a priest, but I didn't think that I was worthy enough, even at that time in my life. So I ran away from the call. And in the process, I was running away from my faith also, too. I had a very big conversion when I was 40. At that time, I was in transition of different businesses, through the help of God, I was able to understand the state of my soul and where I was headed, and I really wanted to recalibrate my life with him and to re-entertain what he offered me when I was 10. And so he gave me the grace to help to relinquish my portfolio. And it started out with initial sell of my one of my luxury cars at that time. And then the proceeds going to the charity when I understood how it could affect people's lives with positive change, helping with the poverty and the homelessness, et cetera. That was the key that God, our Lord, used with me to open the floodgates for the rest of it to go. And so once I surrendered to him and understood the reality of why I'm placed here, why we're all placed here, is to get back in union with him. It literally changed my life, and it changed my trajectory on what I was going to be doing for the remainder of my life.
1: As a deacon studying at St. Patrick's Seminary and University, what has been the most challenging part of leaving behind material success and embracing a life centered on faith and service?
16: It was the hardest thing was the transition from secular life, like you said, into formation. I went from, owning my own houses and et cetera to living in a little tiny room. So you can't fit everything in there. So you either have to make a decision to hold on to it or to not. And the seminary gives you the opportunity to figure that out, to either unite to his will or not. And so for me, it was to have to give that up. So it took me years to get comfortable with that. But now I am actually in with tons of peace, knowing that I don't have many possessions and that I can actually travel and focus to where ministry and our Lord takes me, to whatever assignment that our bishop from our wonderful Diocese of Fresno, where he places me.
1: Deacon Scott Borba, thank you so very much.
16: Oh, it is a pleasure. Thank you, and great job for what you're doing. You're doing a lot of good work.
1: Thank you so much. We thank you for watching tonight. Remember, you can follow us on social media, Facebook, X, YouTube, and Instagram at EWTN News Nightly. I'm Veronica Dudo. Good night, and God bless.
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18: In recent decades, millions of people have drifted away from Jesus and their Catholic faith. Sadly, many may never find their way back. I'm Tom Peterson, and I believe that God has called me to use my background in media to be a catalyst in the new evangelization. Our organization produces inspiring and creative evangelization messages that have helped lead hundreds of thousands of inactive Catholics, converts, agnostics, and atheists home to Jesus and His Holy Church. Join us as we travel across North America to bring you stories of heartbreak, redemption, and transformation as the Holy Spirit leads His people home. God has an extraordinary plan for each of our lives. He wants us to spend eternity in heaven with Him and bring as many people with us as possible. This is Catholics Come Home. Now, I welcome you to my home to hear their amazing stories. Welcome to Catholics Come Home. In this episode, we'll meet a young woman raised as a preacher's kid. Her parents met at Jimmy Swaggart Bible College, and she was baptized at age 8 in Lake Lanier. In 7th grade, her parents stopped going to church and began to have church at home. When their family's friends came to visit and they discovered they were Catholic, her parents thought they were going to hell. Despite a lot of heated arguments with her dad, and despite Catholic hatred sown by some family members, our guest never stopped seeking the truth. Over a couple of years, God led this young lady, her mother, and her brother to their true home, into the Holy Catholic Church. Like everyone else in this series, today's guest came home to the Catholic Church by responding to a call of the Holy Spirit. I'd like you to meet Chloe Briscoe. Chloe, welcome to Catholics Come Home, and welcome to our home.
19: Thank you for having me.
18: We'd love to hear your story, so let's begin with your childhood, talking about your parents, your family, where you grew up, and what your faith background was.
19: Awesome. Well, I grew up in Georgia, so in my home state, and I grew up a preacher's kid.
18: A preacher's kid?
19: Yes.
18: What type of preacher was your dad?
19: My parents went to a Pentecostal Bible college, and when they decided to raise kids, we kind of moved towards a Baptist, non-denominational background.
18: But so I've got to ask you, you said a Pentecostal, it wasn't just a Pentecostal college, it was a special one. Which one was it?
19: They went to Jimmy Swaggart Bible
18: Jimmy
19: College.
18: Swaggart, was that in Arkansas?
19: Yes, in Louisiana.
18: Louisiana.
19: Baton Rouge, Louisiana.
18: Baton Rouge, Jimmy Swaggart Bible College. People will know that name. That's
19: yes.
18: Unique.
19: Yes, my dad did worship for Jimmy, so he was on TV and traveled and was a big part of that whole entire world.
18: That's unbelievable.
19: World. Yeah.
18: Was your mom involved in the ministry at that time too?
19: My mom was younger. She was actually in college there.
18: But she studied at Jimmy Swaggart Bible
19: College. Yeah, she did. Gotcha. She did study there.
18: So your parents were ministers, especially your dad. That was his full-time job. You're here in the South, living and working. And brothers and sisters?
19: I have one brother.
18: One brother, okay. And what was your faith?

0: like as a child? What did things did your parents instill in you, and what was family faith traditions?
1: My parents always said, Chloe, love God and love people. That's how you live your life. You love God and you love people. And that really stuck with me throughout my entire childhood. It was always love God, love people. How can I love God and how can I love people?
0: That's wonderful.
1: Yeah, which looking back, it's like the greatest commandment, duh.
0: Were you involved much in church as a child, and what things did you do?
1: I was involved not so much in youth group, I would say, but my dad was a worship pastor, so I really grew up in the music realm of the Protestant church.
0: How so? What did you do?
1: I would sing with him on stage when I was a little kid.
0: Oh, that's wonderful.
1: Yeah, looking back at the videos, I'm like, ooh, that's not good.
0: Well, when you're young, you have to perfect your voice, which you've done.
1: Exactly. So I would sing as a kid and just really went to church almost every Sunday, wherever my dad was working. So wherever he was working at, as where my family went to church, and we would go most every Sunday. Occasionally, we would be like, maybe we'll skip today, but.
0: Oh, your dad would skip once in a while.
1: Yeah, if he was off for the Sunday, or if our family just didn't want to go, he would go and we would stay home.
0: Sure.
1: Because it's not, you don't have to go.
0: It's not a requirement for non-Catholics. Yeah, Catholics, we know, Jesus said, and the Bible clearly says, keep holy the Sabbath day. We take it seriously. You go to church on Sunday.
1: Yes, exactly.
0: But in other faith communities, that's not a mandatory. It's not something you believe you have to do.
1: No, it's not.
0: Understood. So was life absolutely idyllic and perfect, and you stayed deep in your faith as a family, or did things change?
1: I think in my life, it was super great growing up, honestly. A lot of hardships. I had a friend die from cancer and a lot of things that were difficult, but we stayed pretty solid in the faith.
0: Good.
1: And then eventually one day we were, I think in the church politic world and all the things that happened behind the scenes, we got to the point where my parents were like, we're kind of done going to church.
0: To church altogether?
1: We're kind of done working at churches. We're kind of done just going to church, and we're kind of just over the whole thing. And if you're quitting a church, that means you have to church shop to find a new church that you like, where you agree with the theology, you like the music, you like the pastor, you like the programs that they have. So it's not just an easy like, oh, I'm gonna go to a church. It's, oh, I have to take all these different factors into consideration.
0: Church shopping is finding things that you like, the music, the pastor. It's not finding the truth. What did Jesus start? For your dad and mom, it was finding more of the things that tickled their emotional fancy, not finding out which was the truth, which one will bring me closer to Christ. Kind of a weird way to do it.
1: It's very, very backwards.
0: But that's the way most non-Catholics would do it.
1: Yes, it is very much so, because it's like, do I fit in here? Do I receive what I want? And it's kind of crazy, because then you've put God in this box and you've said, well, God's going to give me what I want, instead of saying, oh, God, I want to conform to what you have.
0: Yeah, I'm not there to worship God on the altar. I'm there to see what God can do for me.
1: Yes. And I think there's people that have the purity of heart, and they really do want what's good, and they're pursuing the truth, and they really are there to lay everything out on the altar.
0: It's just a little misguided based on the community they're in and what they've been taught. So your family ended up doing nothing.
1: Yeah, we just kind of quit going to church. My parents were like, we're smart. We know the Bible. We understand Bible college stuff. Like, we can just do it at home on Sundays. We just have home church.
0: In the next segment, see how Chloe's life will change after discovering the Catholic faith.
1: Things are just kind of falling apart, and I'm like, what is true? Where do I go? And I just kept asking my mom questions, and the more questions I asked, the more I was like, oh, that makes sense.
2: It is here where you'll find the best marriage counselor, greatest healer, wisest teacher, and closest friend.

0: Chloe, your parents stopped going to church, and then they figured, oh, we'll just do church at home. Why is that a dangerous thing to have a home church instead of being in a Christian community or organized faith?
1: I would say there's a few dangers. I can think of two off the top of my mind. I think the first one is you're made for community. Yeah. That's like part of your identity as who you are. Like God created man, but then he created Eve as well, right? We have Adam and Eve, and they're made for community. And when you decide to remove yourself from that, you've lost your aspect of community, people who are challenging you, calling you higher. But also when you decide to do church at home, you lose the whole like authoritative thing. Right. You're kind of just becoming your own pope. You're believing whatever you want to believe. You look at scripture and you interpret it how you want to interpret it and yes. what you believe it says. And that gets so messy. And there's it's dangerous. Mm-hmm. It's very dangerous.
0: Yeah, because you're not necessarily pursuing truth. You're pursuing what you think is truth based on your own understanding, which yes. is dangerous. And also I've heard the saying that, you know, the devil is like a prowler, like a rabid wolf. He can pick people off when they're alone. It's harder to pick people off when they're protected in a community and they're helping each other and looking out for each other. That's yes. the other benefit of community.
1: Exactly. It's very, very important.
0: So something happened in your family life a few years later where friends came to visit, and it yes. was a pivotal point in your faith journey. What happened that day?
1: So my little brother asked my mom, why did our neighbor get baptized as a baby and I didn't? And she was like, well, I don't know. That's what we were taught. It's how we were raised. And she went through a like panic of salvation should be easy. That's like the thing you should know in the Christian faith. And she was having this moment of panic, and she had these friends from Bible college come and visit in this moment of her chaos. And she hadn't seen these people in 20 years. And they were like, surprise, we're Catholic.
0: Wow.
1: And my mom and dad look at them and go, you're going to hell.
0: No. Did they say that physically out loud or just to themselves?
1: Yeah. They did. That was what they were taught in Bible college.
0: They told their friends that when they announced they were Catholic, that they're going to hell?
1: Yeah.
0: Unbelievable. And that's what they were taught at Jimmy Swaggart Bible College.
1: Yeah, not just in Bible college. I mean, my mom was a preacher's kid for an Assemblies of God. And so growing up in Alabama and in the South, that is what you're taught. Catholics are going to hell. Catholics worship Mary. Catholics are idolaters. Catholics, whatever it may be.
0: All those
1: right?
0: falsehoods.
1: All the false things about the church. And so they were just like, well, what are you doing? You're crazy.
0: Where do these communities think, what faith do they think Jesus started? What were the apostles? They were all Catholic priests. Who brought the Bible to where? Do they just scoot over that stuff? I don't know. They must.
1: I don't even think they pay attention to it.
0: No. I did ask an Anglican once, and I said, do you know, like, the history of your church and, you know, King Henry and this and how you know, Thomas More died? We just don't talk about it.
1: Yeah.
0: So maybe that's the way non-Catholics handle the early part of church history. They just kind of scoot to the guy who founded their church, and from that point forward, perhaps. So how did these Catholic friends handle that, and how did they retort against that you're going to hell?
1: I think they were just super honest, and my mom in this period, we weren't going to church. My mom was wanting to go to church. She didn't know where. She was having these theological like freak out moments, and they kind of just answer the questions that she had. She would ask questions and they'd answer, and eventually they were leaving and they left a catechism. And they said, if you want to know why we're Catholic, here's the catechism. This is the answers. This is why.
0: Good for them. They were evangelists.
1: Yes, they were.
0: And they did plant a seed, didn't they?
1: They did plant a seed.
0: So what happened with that seed, and how did it get watered and fertilized in your heart, in your mom's heart, that started to grow?
1: So they left. My mom was like, I'm not reading that. I'm going to put it on the nightstand and just let it collect dust. I haven't seen those people in 25 years. And they were like, surprise, we're coming back. And mom goes, oh, no. I didn't read the catechism. I told them I would read it. Uh-huh. So she picked it up and she read through it and she goes, oh, this
0: is good stuff.
1: Yeah. All the questions that I had answered.
0: Wow. That's fantastic. Good for her and good for them.
1: Yeah. So then she reached out to the local parish that was near us and just emailed the priest and was like, I have questions.
0: And how did this fit in with your life? How was your mom sharing these things with you, and how were you starting to go on that same journey?
1: Yeah, for me, I wanted to go to church somewhere. Yeah. And I didn't know where, and I didn't know, like, I was young at the time. I was 14 years old, so, like, I can't drive myself.
0: Right.
1: So I'm just, like, trying to pursue God, trying to live my life as the best Christian that I can, and asking my dad questions, asking my mom questions.
0: And they were starting to be different answers from your mom and dad now that your mom was pursuing the Catholic faith, or at least inquiring into it.
1: Yes, so it started to differ a little bit, and then I was like, oh, interesting. And eventually my mom was like, I'm gonna become Catholic. And I was like,

0: that's weird. Like, I went to Mass one time and it was kind of weird.
1: Well, you don't easily understand it when you go for the first time.
0: We stand up and we sit down and...
1: So what things started happening in your life where, okay, that was your mom's decision. How did you make Catholicism personal for you and make that a choice for you?
0: I think for me, I just kept pursuing truth. I kept asking questions. I was curious. I was wondering. I'm a big question asker. I love to be curious. I love to wonder and just pursue different things and really truth. And I think I was just trying to figure out, okay, what is true? Because my life is falling apart. My parents are arguing so much about this theology and these things that are going on. They're constantly fighting. And what is right? Like, it's so chaotic, and I just don't even know anymore. And I think everything was kind of crumbling in that moment in my life.
1: That's a tough age at age 14 for a girl. I mean, you're trying to figure out life in general, and then you've got that as a major issue, too.
0: Yes, so things are just kind of falling apart, and I'm like, what is true? Where do I go? And I just kept asking my mom questions, and the more questions I asked, the more I was like, oh, that makes sense. Oh, that makes sense. And I wasn't allowed to go to church with her. My dad wouldn't let me go to church with my mom for...
1: Oh, that's unbelievable.
0: Yeah. After my mom converted, finally after a year, he was like, fine, do whatever you want. Like,
1: oh, good.
0: I can't.
1: So you started going to church with your mom, asking more questions.
0: Yes.
1: When did it hit you? I'm going to become Catholic. What was the pivotal point that caused that? What was the catalyst that brought you into the church?
0: I think the biggest thing was me recognizing Jesus was in the Eucharist.
1: Amen.
0: I was like, oh my goodness, Jesus wants to give himself to me?
1: Yeah.
0: What?
1: And did scriptures like John 6 and the Last Supper and all, did it finally come alive? Oh my gosh, that's when he installed the Eucharist in the church.
0: Yes.
1: We almost have blinders on until we realize that that's what his intention was from the beginning.
0: Yes.
1: That's the way they always did church, Eucharist.
0: Yes, yeah. I know. Even going and reading Acts chapter 2, when they come together for the breaking of the bread, you're like, oh my goodness.
1: Yes. Or the road to Emmaus. They recognize him at the breaking of the bread. That means Eucharist.
0: Yes.
1: Well, how about Jesus saying, truly, truly, I say unto you, unless you eat of my body and drink of my blood, you will not have life within you. And the Jewish community left disgusted. They thought it was cannibalism because they didn't think it was a symbol. They thought he really meant, and he did. He didn't call him back.
0: Yes, he did. He did. Yeah. And I think that moment for me, I was like, whoa, I actually want this. Like, I want to be a part of this. I want to receive Jesus in the Eucharist. I want to be a part of the church. I want to encounter him deeply and intimately in the sacraments and receive that healing and all of those things, that the questions that I was asking. And so I received my first communion, I think my freshman year of high school.
1: Oh, that's fantastic. How was it when you received Jesus for the first time? What went through your heart and your mind and soul at that time?
0: I was definitely very excited. I think I also, there was a lot of conflict at home, a lot of arguing about theological things, and my dad's very smart. He went to Bible college. He knows his Bible very well.
1: Chapter and verse. Mm-hmm.
0: Yes. And so I think it was a lot of, in that moment, I was very excited, but I think I also had so much turmoil going on inside of me of trying to, like, understand all of this
1: that was
0: happening.
1: So beauty, peace, joy at church, turmoil, yelling, conflict at home. Tough.
0: Yeah, it's very tough, but...
1: How was it receiving the other sacraments, like going to confession for the first time? What went through your heart then?
0: Confession for the first time was awesome. I went with a young priest who just really walked me through it, and I walked out, and I was like, wow, that was great. And my little brother, he converted at the same time as I did. And my mom said, I don't remember this, but she told me recently, she was like, your brother walked out and he goes, that was awesome. Can I go every week?
1: Can I make a commercial about that? Because that would be good. That'd be a good evangelist commercial.
0: Yes,
1: so he had enthusiasm. If people knew the joy they could feel by having a clean soul, having a brand new start over, a do-over from God, and guess what? You can go as often as you need to.
0: Yeah.
1: It's beautiful. What grace and love Christ has for us, instilling that sacrament of reconciliation through the priesthood, in persona Christi, in the person of Christ, through that priest. And he said it in Bible, it's in Scripture,
0: when
1: he said to Peter, you are a rock, and upon this rock I'll build my church. What sins you forgive are forgiven, what sins you bind are bound. It's scriptural. It was there all the time.
0: It is. Yeah. It's so funny when you're like having these conversations with Protestants. I think as a convert, you understand there's a language barrier, I would say, between Catholics and Protestants, where a lot of times you're saying the same thing.
1: Right.
0: Literally, you're saying the exact same thing. It's just different language, right? And everything is in Scripture. You look at Scripture and you're like, no, it's here. It's literally here. Like, you can see it. it's here. So it's awesome.
1: Soon, you'll learn how Chloe's Catholic faith is blossoming.
0: Yeah, I know. I tell people all the time, like, I wish the whole world was Catholic.
2: I'm in a good place in my life.
3: And I'm energized by new adventures.
4: I've got friends to laugh with.
5: And a good relationship.
4: But even though I'm kind of comfortable,
2: I sometimes wonder, is there something more?
6: Could God and church be what you're looking for? Come and see at CatholicsComeHome.com.
1: So, Chloe, you're at a point where your mom's in the church, you're in the church, your brother's in the church, you've gone through the sacraments, you love it, your faith is on fire. How did that help you in the new career you established as a teacher? And how are you sharing that faith and getting involved in spreading that faith now?
0: Well, I am now a theology teacher at a small Catholic school, so it's really awesome.
1: What age group do you teach?
0: I teach middle school.
1: So vital. That was that 14-year-old girl you were in, and you realized that pivotal point of faith at that age, and you're helping kids of the same age.
0: It's crazy.
1: How poetic of the Lord.
0: It is. I know. He does that. He's always so intentional and his hands in everything, which is just so beautiful to see.
1: As a teacher of 14-year-olds and theology teacher, what do you notice that group needs the most?
0: I would say that they really just need somebody to see them where they're at. Middle schoolers are always like told that they're awkward and that they're weird and
1: they don't fit in.
0: They're just going through their changes
1: normal
0: in their
1: changes.
0: Life, normal changes. Mm-hmm. And I think the biggest thing they need, and it's beautiful as a teacher, is like I get to sit with them and be like, no, actually, like this is normal and you're good.
1: Yeah.
0: Right? You struggle with whatever it may be, but that doesn't take away your dignity as a human.
1: It's only a point in time that can pass, and God loves you, and just stay in there. That too will pass.
0: Yes. Yeah. And so just meeting them where they're at and loving them and being silly with them, but also like teaching them the truth of the church, that there is truth and goodness and beauty found within the church. And when you look elsewhere, you will be miserable. Like, I think of my life and the times of college and whatever I was doing that was not true, good, and beautiful, but the opposite.
1: Sure.
0: Right? You just live your life and, like, you really find that truth, goodness, and beauty, fulfillment, true satisfaction is found in Jesus and only Jesus
1: only
0: alone.
1: Only Jesus, yeah.
0: Right?
1: Exactly. Nothing else will fill that void in our heart, that God-shaped hole, but the Lord Himself.
0: Exactly.
1: Chloe, you have an interesting blessing. God has used you to help other people. How many people have you helped to come back to the church or come into the church at age 23?
0: I think I'm at about 18.
1: 18?
0: Yeah. Some here and there that are counting. We're planting some seeds.
1: God bless you for sharing that faith that you found and that you found such joy with, filling that void in Jesus' church through the Eucharist. You're now sharing that with others, and it's paying off.
0: Yeah, I know. I tell people all the time, like, I wish the whole world was Catholic.
1: Amen. You, me, and the audience, too.
0: Yes, they're missing so much. Like, when I was in college or even today, I'll go to a Protestant church with my dad or with some of my friends that are not part of the Catholic Church.
1: Right.
0: And I'm like, something's missing. Yep. You can just walk into the room and you feel something missing.
1: And you say something, but we know now as Catholics, it's someone. Jesus is not truly present in the Eucharist except in the Catholic Church.
0: Yes.
1: We know that. Chloe, we're so glad you said yes to God. Welcome home.
0: Thank you. Thank you. It's a joy to be here.
7: In the masterwork, Introduction to the Devout Life by St. Francis de Sales, he writes of receiving our Lord in the Blessed Sacrament like this. Your principal intention in communion should be to advance, strengthen, and console yourself in the love of God. The Savior cannot be considered in any action more loving or more tender than that in which he annihilates himself, so to speak, and reduces himself to the form of food in order to enter into our souls and unite himself immediately to the heart and to the body of his faithful. Is this your principal intention in communion? Do you spend time every Mass, at every reception of Holy Communion, strengthening and consoling yourself in this immense love of God, characterized by utter humility and intimacy? Do you take this supreme sacrament for granted, maybe just out of its routine nature? Routinely receiving our Lord in the Holy Eucharist has not always been the norm in the Church, but we who get the incredible blessing of constant access to our Lord in His body, blood, soul, and divinity need to keep renewing in our hearts the wonder and awe and magnitude and gratitude of this gift. St. Francis continues, "If worldlings ask you why you communicate so often, tell them that it is to learn to love God, to be purified from your imperfections, to be delivered from your miseries, to be consoled in your afflictions, and to be strengthened in your weakness. Tell them that two kinds of persons ought to communicate often. The perfect, because being well-disposed, they would be very wrong in not approaching the source and fount of perfection, and the imperfect, that they may be able justly to aspire to perfection. The strong, lest they become feeble, and the feeble, that they may become strong. The sick, that they may be cured, those in good health, that they may not fall sick. And that for yourself, being imperfect, feeble, and sick, you have need to unite yourself often with Him who is your perfection, your strength, and your physician." As imperfect communicants approaching the altar of our Lord at our next holy sacrifice of the Mass, let us not forget or take for granted or fail to spend time, even a short prayerful moment, noticing and thanking God for the treasure in front of us, our perfection, our strength, our physician. 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
1: 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Epic, The Story of Jesus' Holy Catholic Church, and Santa's Priority, Keeping Christ in Christmas. 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Chloe was raised in an Assembly of God family where her dad served as a preacher. Heated arguments began when the family discovered some friends were practicing Catholics. Despite the Catholic hatred sown by so many family members, Chloe and her mother began studying the catechism and asked questions at their local parish. For this, they suffered great persecution from her dad and from many relatives. Yet through much prayer and over time, Chloe, her mom, and her brother all became Catholic. Now, Chloe teaches at St. John Bosco, a Catholic hybrid homeschool. She also serves as a youth minister at her parish. In a few years, Chloe has already helped lead over 18 friends to convert or revert home to the Catholic Church. Thank you for joining us on this episode of Catholics Come Home. Please keep Chloe and all of the Catholics Come Home community in your prayers. Remember to fulfill your role in the new evangelization and help love somebody to heaven.

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2: Laudato Jesus Christus, praise be Jesus Christ. A very warm welcome to St. Peter's Square here in the Vatican for the Wednesday's general audience with Pope Leo XIV. 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I'm Father Paul Samasumo, and we are coming to you live on this broadcast. 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And to our Catholic national, diocesan, and religious-owned Catholic radio or television stations around the world, a most warm welcome to all of you. Right now, as you can see on your screens, the Holy Father is making the usual rounds of St. Peter's Square in his Pope Mobile, greeting pilgrims and blessing children whenever they are brought to him. This week, the whole Church is waiting for the Feast of Pentecost on Sunday. Yesterday, the Vatican announced the upcoming release of Pope Leo XIV's first encyclical, Magnifica Humanitas. It is on safeguarding the human person in a time of artificial intelligence. The encyclical will be released on the 25th of May. It bears the signature of the Holy Father, but it is dated on the 15th of May. It was signed on the 15th of May. This is a special day because on 15th May 1891, 135 years ago, on that very day, another Pope Leo, Pope Leo XIII, published the groundbreaking encyclical Rerum Novarum. So on the 135th anniversary of Rerum Novarum, Pope Leo XIV also publishes the encyclical, his first encyclical, Magnifica Humanitas. It will be presented on the 25th of May in the Vatican Synod Hall. The Pope will also be present, along with him will be several speakers: Cardinal Victor Manuel Fernandez, Prefect of the Dicastery for the Doctrine of the Faith; the Jesuit Cardinal Michael Channing, Prefect of the Dicastery for the Promotion of Integral Human Development; Professor Annie Rollins, and many other experts. Professor Leocadio Lushombo, Professor of Political and Theology and Catholic Social Thought at the Jesuit School of Theology, Santa Clara University in California, USA. In his catechesis during last week's Wednesday General Audience, the Holy Father, Pope Leo XIV, dedicated the General Audience to the Blessed Virgin Mary, highlighting her as the perfect model and mother of the Church. The Pope's catechesis last week coincided with the Feast of Our Lady of Fatima. In the Wednesday General Audience of today, we expect the Holy Father to continue his reflection on the conciliar documents of the Second Vatican Council. The Pope will focus today on the documents Sacrosanctum Concilium. It is the constitution on the sacred liturgy, and it is considered the foundational 1963 Second Vatican Council document that reformed Catholic worship, the way we worship today. The General Audience should begin when the Holy Father reaches the main platform or the stage in the square of St. Peter, and this is where all the activities or the events of the General Audience take place. First, we will hear from the reading. A text will be read, and it will be read in the various languages. The Holy Father, of course, will start with the sign of the cross, and as I said, we'll listen to the proclamation of the scripture, reading in the various languages. After the proclamation of the scripture reading, the Pope will give a brief teaching, which is his catechesis. There is a big crowd here, pilgrims from all over the world. 20,000 is the estimate that has been

given to me. We have members from England. This is the staff members of the British Embassy to the Holy See and the British representative to FAO. We have students and teachers.

0: Spiritus Sancti, that is in Moshi Diocese of Tanzania. We have pilgrims from Mumbai in India, pilgrims from the Catholic Yamagu Church in Japan, pilgrims from Malaysia, members of the clergy and consecrated persons. Also from the Philippines, we have pilgrims from the Diocese of Caloocan. Right now, the Holy Father ascending to go to the stage is still in his pop mobile. And there is a band here that is playing as the Holy Father passes and they give him a grand salute. We also have pilgrims, a group of entrepreneurs from Vietnam, entrepreneurs and doctors who are resident in the United States of America. They are from the Vietnamese community and patrons of arts in the Vatican Museum from Canada, students from the University of Prince Edward Island, also visiting on pilgrimage to the Vatican. Many other pilgrims from the United States, the Archdiocese of Chicago, Illinois, and Omaha, Nebraska, Diocese of Richmond, Virginia, and many, many others. It's a very, very long list. Right now on your screens, you can see the Holy Father. He is greeting the Catholicos of the Armenian Apostolic Church, who is also visiting the Holy Father and is on pilgrimage to the tombs of St. Peter and St. Paul.
1: Il Santo Padre da ora inizio al.
0: So the Holy Father now ready to begin the general audience.
1: Disponiamoci ad accogliere la sua parola e a ricevere la sua benedizione.
0: He will start with the sign of the cross.
2: Nel nome del Padre e del Figlio e dello Spirito Santo. La pace sia con voi.
0: Standing next to the Holy Father is the Supreme Head of the Armenian Apostolic Church in Cilicia on a visit to the Vatican, Aram the First. I'm pleased to welcome His Holiness, Aram the First, Catholicos of Armenian Apostolic Church, Cilicia, together with the distinguished delegates accompanying him. This fraternal visit represents an important opportunity to strengthen the bonds of unity that already exist between us as we approach full communion between our churches. Your Holiness,
2: in these days when we prepare for Pentecost, I invoke the grace of the Holy Spirit upon your pilgrimage to the tombs of the Apostles Peter and Paul. And I invite all those present to pray fervently to the Lord that your visit and meetings may constitute a further step on the path towards full unity. Let us also pray for peace in Lebanon and the Middle East, once again torn apart by violence and war. Your Holiness, I wish to express my particular gratitude for your constant personal commitment to ecumenism, especially to the international theological dialogue between the Catholic Church and the Oriental Orthodox Churches. Welcome, Your Holiness, dear bishops and dear friends. Together, let us invoke the intercession of Saint Gregory the Illuminator, Saint Gregory of Narek, Saint Nerses the Gracious, and above all, the Virgin Mother of God, that they may enlighten our path towards the fullness of that unity we all desire.
0: That's a very warm welcome to the Supreme Head of the Armenian Apostolic Church of Cilicia on a visit to the Vatican. And now we have the readings.

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5: Now we prepare to listen to the catechesis of the Holy Father. Dear brothers and sisters, good morning and welcome. Today we begin a new series of catechesis on the first document issued by the Second Vatican Council, the Constitution on the Sacred Liturgy, Sacrosanctum Concilium. In drafting this constitution, the Council Fathers sought not only to undertake a reform of the rites, but lead the Church to contemplate and deepen that living bond which constitutes and unites her, the mystery of Christ. Indeed, the liturgy touches the very heart of this mystery. It is at once the space, the time, and the context in which the Church receives her very life from Christ. For in the liturgy, the work of our redemption is accomplished, which makes us a chosen lineage, a royal priesthood, a holy nation, a people whom God has acquired for himself. As manifested by the threefold renewal, biblical, patristic, and liturgical, that the Church underwent through the course of the 20th century, the mystery in question does not designate an obscure reality, but God's salvific plan, hidden from all for all eternity and revealed in Christ, according to St. Paul's affirmation. Here then is the Christian mystery, the Paschal event, that is to say, the passion, death and resurrection and glorification of Christ, which is made sacramentally present to us precisely by the liturgy, so that every time we take part in the assembly gathered in His name, we are immersed in this mystery. Christ Himself is the inner source of the mystery of the Church, the holy people of God, born from His side, pierced on the cross. In the Holy Liturgy, through the power of the Holy Spirit, He continues to act. He sanctifies and unites the Church, His bride, to His offering to the Father. He exercises His utterly unique priesthood. He who is present in the proclaimed word, in the sacraments, in the ministers who celebrate, in the gathered community, and in the highest degree in the Eucharist. Thus, according to St. Augustine, in celebrating the Eucharist, the Church receives the body of the Lord and becomes that she receives. She becomes the body of Christ, a dwelling place of God in the Spirit. This is the work of our redemption, which conforms us to Christ and builds us up in communion. In the Holy Liturgy, this communion is achieved through rites and prayers. The rituality of the Church expresses our faith in accordance with the familiar saying, Lex Orandi, Lex Credendi. At the same time, shapes ecclesial identity. The proclaimed word, the celebration of the sacrament, the gestures, the silences, the space, all these represent and give form to the people gathered by the Father, the body of Christ, the temple of the Holy Spirit. Every celebration becomes thus a true epiphany of the Church in prayer, as St. John Paul II recalled, if the liturgy is at the service of the mystery of Christ, one understands why it has been defined as the summit towards which the activity of the Church is directed. It is the font from which all her powers flow. It is the truth that the action of the Church is not limited to the liturgy alone. However, all her activity, preaching, service to the poor, the accompaniment of human realities, converges towards this summit. Conversely, the liturgy sustains the faithful by immersing them ever and anew in the Pasch of the Lord, and thus through the proclamation of the word, the celebration of the sacraments, and the communal prayer, they are refreshed, encouraged, and renewed in their commitment to faith and in their mission. In other words, the participation of the faithful in the liturgical action is at once eternal, internal and external. This also means that it is called to unfold in a tangible way throughout daily life, in an ethical and spiritual dynamic, so that the liturgy celebrated is translated into life and demands a faithful existence capable of making concrete that which has been experienced in the celebration. It is in this way that our life becomes a living sacrifice, holy and acceptable to God, fulfilling our spiritual worship. In this way, the liturgy daily builds up those who are within into a holy temple of the Lord and forms an open community welcoming all. Indeed, it is inhabited by the Holy Spirit. It introduces us into the life of Christ. It makes us one body, and in all dimensions, it represents a sign of the unity of the entire human race in Christ. As Pope Francis said, the world still does not know it, but everyone is invited to the supper of the wedding of the Lamb. Dear friends, let us allow ourselves to be shaped internally, inwardly, by the rites, symbols, gestures, and above all, the living presence of Christ in the liturgy, which we'll have the opportunity to explore in the coming catechesis. There we have it, the Holy Father's catechesis for today. Speaking about the Constitution, Sacrosanctum Concilium, which reformed the way we worship. And now we listen to the summaries of the catechesis in the various languages.
1: Et leur filial attachement. 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
5: I warmly greet the French-speaking pilgrims from Senegal, Ivory Coast, and France, especially the students from the various schools. Dear friends, let us allow ourselves to be transformed inwardly during the liturgy through the rites, symbols, gestures, silences, and above all, through living presence of Christ. I bless you all from my heart.

There you are. We have just received the apostolic blessing, which, as you know, extends to you, our television viewers, Facebook, YouTube, radio listeners, extends to you and your household and all those that are with you. Pope Leo now just shaking hands with the Supreme Leader, whom he welcomed at the start of the catechesis, the Supreme Leader of the Armenian Apostolic Church, the Armenian Church, His Holiness Aram the First, Catholicus of the Armenian Apostolic Church, Cilicia. He is based in Lebanon. I'm Father Paul Samasumo, and now we conclude today's live broadcast of Pope Leo the 14th Wednesday General Audience from St. Peter's Square on this, the 20th of May 2026. If you can, please do visit our Vatican News website, vaticannews.va. There you will find information about playback of today's general audience, news about the Pope, the Holy See, the Vatican, as well as church news from all over the world. Thank you to our official partner, television and radio broadcast,

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We now leave you with these live pictures of the Holy Father greeting the delegation of the Armenian Apostolic Church who are here on a pilgrimage to the tombs of the Apostle Paul and Peter, and they were the guests of the Holy Father at this audience today. The Holy Father is also going to be shaking hands, as he always does, with the cardinals, bishops, and all those from all over the world who are pilgrims to St. Peter. Wherever you are and whichever time zone you are on behalf of Vatican Media, our technicians and director of this transmission, thank you for being with us on this broadcast. Enjoy the rest of your day and evening, or evening. A blessed day to you. Laudetur Jesus Christus. Praise be Jesus Christ.

0: Family, a prayer that we pray together is a powerful prayer. So please pray together with me our EWTN family prayer. Today we make an act of hope. O Lord God, through your Son, Jesus Christ, you have taught us not to be afraid nor to worry about tomorrow. You have revealed that all things are possible to the one who trusts. And so, Lord God, I hope by your grace for the pardon of all of my sins, and after life here to gain eternal happiness, because you have promised it, who are infinitely powerful, faithful, kind, and merciful. In this hope, I intend to live and die. Amen.
1: Behold the Lamb of God, who takes away the sins of the world. Take this, all of you, and eat of it, for this is my body, which will be given up for you. Take this, all of you, and drink from it, for this is the chalice of my blood. Do this

0: In the name of the Father, and of the Son, and of the Holy Spirit, amen. The grace and peace of our Savior Jesus Christ, the love of God, and the communion of the Holy Spirit be with you all.
1: Amen.
0: Today we celebrate the feast of Saint Bernardine of Siena. And before we begin these sacred mysteries, let us ask God to show us his mercy and forgive us our sins. I confess to Almighty God, and to you, my brothers and sisters, that I have greatly sinned in my thoughts and in my words, done in what I have failed to do, through my most grievous fault. Therefore, I ask Blessed Mary, ever Virgin, all the angels and saints, and you, my brothers and sisters, to pray for me to the Lord our God. May Almighty God have mercy on us, forgive us our sins, and bring us to everlasting life.
1: Amen.

pray. O God, who gave the priest Saint Bernardine of Siena a great love for the holy name of Jesus, grant through his merits and prayers that we may ever be set aflame with the spirit of your love, through our Lord Jesus Christ, your Son, who lives and reigns with you in the unity of the Holy Spirit,

Reading from the Acts of the Apostles. At Miletus, Paul spoke to the presbyters of the church of Ephesus, "Keep watch over yourselves and over the whole flock, of which the Holy Spirit has appointed you overseers, in which you tend the church of God that he acquired with his own blood. I know that after my departure, savage wolves will come among you, and they will not spare the flock. And from your own group, men will come forward, perverting the truth, to draw the disciples away after them. So be vigilant and remember that for 3 years, night and day, I unceasingly admonished each of you with tears. And now I commend you to God, and to that gracious word of his that can build you up and give you the inheritance among all who are consecrated. I have never wanted anyone's silver or gold or clothing. You know well that these very hands have served my needs and my companions. In every way, I have shown you that by hard work of that sort, we must help the weak. And keep in mind the words of the Lord Jesus, who himself said, it is more blessed to give than to receive. When he had finished speaking, he knelt down and prayed with them all. They were all weeping loudly as they threw their arms around Paul and kissed him, for they were deeply distressed that he had said,

Sing to God, O kingdoms of the earth. Show forth, O God, your power, the power, O God, with which you took our part. For your temple in Jerusalem, let the kings bring you gifts. You kingdoms of the earth, sing to God. Chant praise to the Lord, who rides on the heights of the ancient heavens. Behold, his voice resounds, the voice of power. Confess the power of God. Over Israel is his majesty. His power is in the skies. Awesome in his sanctuary is God, the God of Israel. He gives power and strength to his people.

Lifting up his eyes to heaven, Jesus prayed, saying, Holy Father, keep them in your name that you have given me, so that they may be one just as we are one. When I was with them, I protected them in your name that you gave me, and I guarded them, and none of them was lost except the son of destruction, in order that the scripture might be fulfilled. But now I am coming to you. I speak this in the world so that they may share my joy completely. I gave them your word, and the world hated them because they do not belong to the world any more than I belong to the world. I do not ask that you take them out of the world, but that you keep them from the evil one. They do not belong to the world any more than I belong to the world. Consecrate them in the truth. Your word is truth. As you sent me into the world, so I sent them into the world, and I consecrate myself for them, so that they also may be consecrated in truth.

Christian who is considered a missionary, but he didn't go to foreign lands. He was a missionary in Europe. And it's very important to understand that ministry that he exercised. He was born in 1380 and died in the 1440s. Think about that period. This is why it's good for us to study history and get a sense, because saints live in a particular point of history. And in his point, the church was in a very, very difficult state. The Pope was, when he was born, was still in France at Avignon. And while he was there, frankly, the French were much more efficient at organizing papal administration than the Italians ever were. If you've been to Italy, that's no surprise. Just try to get on the trains on time. But then they also, you know, were able to acquire much more wealth. And with that, and by the way, Europe was growing in wealth. There was a tremendous influx of trade going on. And during the first years of his life, the Portuguese were making their way down the coast of Africa, and they would eventually get around it and go all the way to India. This is the age of exploration that prepared for what eventually led to the European discovery of America. So this is an age of growing science and all sorts of things, but wealth, and as a result, lots of people in the church, beginning at the top, were experiencing a lot of corruption. They were falling away from Christ and seeing, well, if we just keep the machinery of the church going, we'll keep doing well. We'll prosper. They looked at it as a part of life that made them wealthy, the way that other businesses were a part of life and made the merchants wealthy. And that was the way things were going. On the other, this is something that we should expect. If we believe in original sin, all of us are born in original sin. And as a result, disordered desires are part of human experience. There are times we want to be good, and other times we want to be bad. This goes back and forth. And conversion is not something that you can say, well, we had this period of great holiness earlier in the church, and now everything is fine. That's not the way it works. Every generation has to experience Christ again and experience requests for forgiveness of their own sins again. This is part of the process of human existence. We see that from the beginning in the first 11 chapters of Genesis, and it continues on. This is life. And I never will forget a Protestant minister named David Duplessis, who got a phrase that he didn't understand. It was, God has no grandchildren. And he looked up in the Bible. He couldn't find anything about grandchildren, you know, in the Bible. And he said, what does that mean? And finally he realized, that's right. God has no grandchildren. Each of us has to be born again, a child of God. Our own experience of accepting Christ, our own experience of loving the Father, our own experience of repenting of our sins. We can't
expect that our grandparents' repentance of their sins counts for us. We have to repent for our own. And we have to experience our own relationship and our own struggles with growth in the life of prayer and spirituality and holiness. This is human life. And one of the great things, you know, we say that we believe in one holy Catholic and Apostolic Church when we pray the Creed. Those are the four notes of the Church. And the holiness may not always be in every member. Okay, that's the reality. But what God does is raise up saints in the midst of periods of corruption and disorder. And he uses those saints. He doesn't call them just so that they become holy. He raises them up so that they go out to others and they evangelize others. And so for that reason, St. Bernardine re-evangelized Europe, calling people to repent that in the face of their wealth, that some of them had so much wealth, they were just gambling away. Has that changed? Is that any different than the lottery all over the place, where people have this goofy hope to make billions of dollars or something? You know, is that different? Is it different when you go to the casinos that have sprung up? People got tired of going to Las Vegas. Now they have them all over the place. And that kind of foolishness, instead of thinking, the Lord gave me this gift of this wealth, how does he want me to use this gift? That would be the way of holiness. This is to help build up an economy so people can get jobs and people can work and people can make a living. That's the purpose of increasing wealth, to help others, not just by giving them stuff. That's usually not very intelligent. That's the beginning of spoiled brats. It's rather that it's helping people to find their way in the world and, you know, discover their own strengths and the variety of tasks and talents they all have. You know, this is why God gives wealth, to build up the earth and make, you know, this place a much better one for everyone. And it goes on with, he called people to repent of all kinds of sin, that, you know, sexual sin, all kinds of things. But he did this by focusing on the name of Jesus. And what he would do is carry banners. And on the banner would be the letters Iota, Eta, Sigma. Now, those are Greek letters. They look like our letters, I, H, and S. But they're not IHS. It's Iota, Eta, Sigma. For those of you who are not in a fraternity or sorority, those are the first three letters of the name of Jesus Christ, Jesus in Greek. And he put that name of Jesus and would call people to focus on the Lord Jesus Christ. And huge crowds came for these processions, and huge crowds responded because he himself was so prayerful, and that this was something that came from within him. The holiness of the church was something God was giving. He was consecrating St. Bernardine so that he might reconsecrate Europe. And it's very appropriate that we have this first reading from the Acts of the Apostles about Paul's farewell to Ephesus. He had spent 3 years preaching there. They went around and then came back to visit. He was on his way to Jerusalem, and he said that in Jerusalem, everybody, the Holy Spirit
was giving people these words, these prophecies, he was going to suffer much.

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How will I be part of your holy church? By my ministry, until the day you call me home and say, well done, good and faithful servant, as you did for Saint Bernardine.

0: Let us bring our prayers before the Lord.
1: That the church may make known to the world the hope of glory beyond price that lies in store for all people who are redeemed by Christ's blood. We pray to the Lord. That every Christian may follow the example of Christ, daily spending time alone with God in prayer. We pray to the Lord. For the return of fallen away Catholics, that we may share the Father's joy in welcoming our brothers and sisters who are lost and have been found. We pray to the Lord. That those who have recently died may see the face of God, and that those who mourn will be consoled. We pray to the Lord.
0: Let us also pray for those who were killed at that mosque in San Diego, for the repose of their souls, and let us pray that all houses of worship, especially synagogues that are so much under attack today, as well as mosques and churches, would be protected along with the schools and other areas of society from those who would use violence to inflict pain and evil. We pray to the Lord. Lord, Heavenly Father, we ask that you hear these and all of our needs through Jesus, who is Lord forever and ever. Amen.

0: Pray, brothers and sisters, that my sacrifice and yours may be acceptable to God, the Almighty Father.
1: May the Lord accept the sacrifice at your hands, for the praise and glory of his name, for our good and the good of all his holy church.
0: Look upon the sacrificial gifts we offer, Almighty God, on the feast day of Blessed Bernardine of Siena, and grant that we who celebrate the mysteries of the Lord's Passion may imitate what we now do through Christ our Lord.
1: Amen.
0: The Lord be with you.
1: And with your spirit.
0: Lift up your hearts.
1: We lift them up to the Lord.
0: And let us give thanks to the Lord our God.
1: It is
0: truly right and just, our duty and our salvation, always and everywhere, to give you thanks, Lord, Holy Father, almighty and eternal God, through Christ our Lord. For as on the festival of Saint Bernardine you bid your church rejoice, so too you strengthen him by the example of his holy life. Teach the church by his words of preaching, and keep her safe in answer to his prayers. And so, with the company of angels and saints, we sing the hymn of your praise, as without end we acclaim.

You are indeed holy, O Lord, and all you have created rightly gives you praise. For through your Son, our Lord Jesus Christ, by the power and working of the Holy Spirit, you give life to all things and make them holy, and you never cease to gather a people to yourself, so that from the rising of the sun to its setting, a pure sacrifice may be offered to your name. Therefore, O Lord, we humbly implore you, by the same Spirit, graciously make holy these gifts we have brought to you for consecration, that they may become the body and blood of your Son, our Lord Jesus Christ, at whose command we celebrate these mysteries. From the night he was betrayed, he himself took bread, and giving you thanks, he said the blessing, broke the bread, and gave it to his disciples, saying, "Take this, all of you, and eat of it, for this is my body, which will be given up for you."

In a similar way, when supper was ended, he took the chalice, and giving you thanks, he said the blessing, and gave the chalice to his disciples, saying, "Take this, all of you, and drink from it. For this is the chalice of my blood, the blood of the new and eternal covenant, which will be poured out for you and for many for the forgiveness of sins. Do this in memory of me."

0: Therefore, O Lord, as we celebrate the memorial of the saving passion of your Son, his wondrous resurrection and ascension into heaven, and as we look forward to his second coming, we offer you in thanksgiving this holy and living sacrifice. Look, we pray, upon the oblation of your church, and recognizing the sacrificial victim by whose death you willed to reconcile us to yourself. Grant that we who are nourished by the body and blood of your Son and filled with his Holy Spirit may become one body, one spirit in Christ. May he make of us an eternal offering to you, so that we may obtain an inheritance with your elect, especially with the most blessed Virgin Mary, Mother of God, with blessed Joseph, her spouse, with your blessed apostles and glorious martyrs, with Saint Bernardine and with all the saints on whose constant intercession in your presence we rely for unfailing help. May this sacrifice of our reconciliation, we pray, O Lord, advance the peace and salvation of all the world. Be pleased to confirm in faith and charity your pilgrim church on earth, with your servant Leo, our Pope, and Stephen, our Bishop, the order of bishops, all the clergy, and the entire people you have gained for your own. Listen graciously to the prayers of this family, whom you have summoned before you. In your compassion, O merciful Father, gather to yourself all your children scattered throughout the world. To our departed brothers and sisters, and to all who were pleasing to you at their passing from this life, give kind admittance to your kingdom. There we hope to enjoy forever the fullness of your glory through Christ our Lord, through whom you bestow on the world all that is good.
1: Through him and with him,

0: Lord Jesus Christ, who said to your apostles, "Peace I leave you, my peace I give you. Look not on our sins, but on the faith of your church, and graciously grant her peace and unity in accordance with your will, who live and reign forever and ever."
1: Amen.
0: Pax Domini sit semper vobiscum.

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I love thee above all things, and I desire to possess thee within my soul. 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Amen.

0: Let us pray. 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
1: Amen.

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Be our protection against the wickedness and snares of the devil. May God rebuke him, we humbly pray. And do thou, O Prince of the heavenly host, by the power of God, cast into hell Satan and all the evil spirits who prowl about the world seeking the ruin of souls. Amen.

0: Prayer for vocations. God our Father, who wills that all men be saved and come to the knowledge of your truth, we beg you to send laborers into your harvest and grant them grace to speak your word with all boldness, so that your word may spread and be glorified, and all nations may know you, the only God, and him whom you have sent, Jesus Christ, your Son, our Lord. Amen. Our Lady, Queen of the Americas, Mary, Mother of the Franciscan Missionaries of the Eternal Word, pray for us.
1: You may not even believe in the power of prayers, but your doubts wouldn't stop God from doing what he is capable of doing. He's able, abundantly able. You may be encouraged to see how Jesus responds to your intercessions, especially

0: to the intercessions of others for those in need. The Gospel of Matthew chapter 9 tells us something very powerful is the healing of a paralytic by the Lord. The Lord healed the man by looking at the faith of those who brought the man. The faith of the community gave that man the opportunity of healing. The same way it happens with you sometimes. God hears the prayers of your community, your loved ones, and He answers your concerns. God love you. God bless you.
1: The Holy Father's prayer intention for the month of May is that everyone might have food. Let us pray that everyone, from large producers to small consumers, be committed to avoid wasting food and to ensure that everyone has access to quality food.
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0: O God, come to my aid. O Lord, make haste to help me.
1: Glory be to the Father, and to the Son, and to the Holy Spirit, as it was in the beginning, is now, and ever shall be, world without end. Amen. The first salutation. Through the intercession of Saint Michael and the celestial choir of seraphim, may it please God to make us worthy to receive into our hearts the fire of his perfect charity. Amen. Our Father who art in heaven, hallowed be thy name. Thy kingdom come, thy will be done on earth as it is in heaven. Give us this day our daily bread, and forgive us our trespasses, as we forgive those who trespass against us. And lead us not into temptation, but deliver us from evil. Amen. Hail Mary, full of grace, the Lord is with thee. Blessed art thou amongst women, and blessed is the fruit of thy womb, Jesus. Holy Mary, Mother of God, pray for us sinners now and at the hour of our death. Amen. Hail Mary, full of grace, the Lord is with thee. Blessed art thou among women, and blessed is the fruit of thy womb, Jesus. Holy Mary, Mother of God, pray for us sinners now and at the hour of our death. Amen. Hail Mary, full of grace, the Lord is with thee. Blessed art thou among women, and blessed is the fruit of thy womb, Jesus. Holy Mary, Mother of God, pray for us sinners now and at the hour of our death. Amen. The second salutation. Through the intercession of Saint Michael and the celestial choir of cherubim, may God grant us the grace to abandon the ways of sin and follow the path of Christian perfection. Amen. Our Father, who art in heaven, hallowed be thy name. Thy kingdom come, thy will be done, on earth as it is in heaven. Give us this day our daily bread, and forgive us our trespasses, as we forgive those

trespass against us. And lead us not into temptation, but deliver us from evil. Amen. Hail Mary, full of grace, the Lord is with thee. Blessed art thou amongst women, and blessed is the fruit of thy womb, Jesus. Holy Mary, Mother of God, pray for us sinners, now and at the hour of our death. Amen. Hail Mary, full of grace, the Lord is with thee. Blessed art thou among women, and blessed is the fruit of thy womb, Jesus. Holy Mary, Mother of God, pray for us sinners now and at the hour of our death. Amen. Hail Mary, full of grace, the Lord is with thee. Blessed art thou amongst women, and blessed is the fruit of thy womb, Jesus. Holy Mary, Mother of God, pray for us sinners now and at the hour of our death. Amen. The third salutation. Through the intercession of Saint Michael and the celestial choir of thrones, may it please God to infuse into our hearts a true and earnest spirit of humility. Amen. Our Father, who art in heaven, hallowed be thy name. Thy kingdom come, thy will be done on earth as it is in heaven. Give us this day our daily bread, and forgive us our trespasses as we forgive those who trespass against us. And lead us not into temptation, but deliver us from evil. Amen. Hail Mary, full of grace, the Lord is with thee. Blessed art thou amongst women, and blessed is the fruit of thy womb, Jesus. Holy Mary, Mother of God, pray for us sinners, now and at the hour of our death. Amen. Hail Mary, full of grace, the Lord is with thee. Blessed art thou among women, and blessed is the fruit of thy womb, Jesus. Holy Mary, Mother of God, pray for us sinners now and at the hour of our death. Amen. Hail Mary, full of grace, the Lord is with thee. Blessed art thou amongst women, and blessed is the fruit of thy womb, Jesus. Holy Mary, Mother of God, pray for us sinners now and at the hour of our death. Amen. The fourth salutation. Through the intercession of Saint Michael and the celestial choir of dominations, may it please God to grant us the grace to have dominion over our senses and to correct our depraved passion. Amen. Our Father, who art in heaven, hallowed be thy name. Thy kingdom come, thy will be done on earth as it is in heaven. Give us this day our daily bread, and forgive us our trespasses, as we forgive those who trespass against us. And lead us not into temptation, but deliver us from evil. Amen. Hail Mary, full of grace, the Lord is with thee. Blessed art thou amongst women, and blessed is the fruit of thy womb, Jesus. Holy Mary, Mother of God, pray for us sinners now and at the hour of our death. Amen. Hail Mary, full of grace, the Lord is with thee. Blessed art thou among women,
and blessed is the fruit of thy womb, Jesus. Holy Mary, Mother of God, pray for us sinners, now and at the hour of our death. Amen. Hail Mary, full of grace, the Lord is with thee. Blessed art thou among women, and blessed is the fruit of thy womb, Jesus. Holy Mary, Mother of God, pray for us sinners now and at the hour of our death. Amen. The fifth salutation. Through the intercession of Saint Michael and the celestial choir of virtues, may our Lord keep us from falling into temptation and deliver us from evil. Amen. Our Father, who art in heaven, hallowed be thy name. Thy kingdom come, thy will be done on earth as it is in heaven. Give us this day our daily bread, and forgive us our trespasses, as we forgive those who trespass against us. And lead us not into temptation, but deliver us from evil. Amen. Hail Mary, full of grace, the Lord is with thee. Blessed art thou amongst women, and blessed is the fruit of thy womb, Jesus. Holy Mary, Mother of God, pray for us sinners now and at the hour of our death. Amen. Hail Mary, full of grace, the Lord is with thee. Blessed art thou among women, and blessed is the fruit of thy womb, Jesus. Holy Mary, Mother of God, pray for us sinners now and at the hour of our death. Amen. Hail Mary, full of grace, the Lord is with thee. Blessed art thou among women, and blessed is the fruit of thy womb, Jesus. Holy Mary, Mother of God, pray for us sinners now and at the hour of our death. Amen. The sixth salutation. Through the intercession of Saint Michael and the celestial choir of powers, may God vouchsafe to keep our souls from the wiles and the temptations of the devil. Amen. Our Father, who art in heaven, hallowed be thy name. Thy kingdom come, thy will be done on earth as it is in heaven. Give us this day our daily bread, and forgive us our trespasses, as we forgive those who trespass against us. And lead us not into temptation, but deliver us from evil. Amen. Hail Mary, full of grace, the Lord is with thee. Blessed art thou amongst women, and blessed is the fruit of thy womb, Jesus. Holy Mary, Mother of God, pray for us sinners, now and at the hour of our death. Amen. Hail Mary, full of grace, the Lord is with thee. Blessed art thou amongst women, and blessed is the fruit of thy womb, Jesus. Holy Mary, Mother of God, pray for us sinners now and the hour of our death. Amen. Hail Mary, full of grace, the Lord is with thee. Blessed art thou amongst women, and blessed is the fruit of thy womb, Jesus. Holy Mary, Mother of God, pray for us sinners, now and at the hour of our death. Amen. Seventh salutation. Through the intercession of Saint Michael and the celestial choir of principalities,
May it please God

to fill our hearts with the spirit of true and hearty obedience. Amen. Our Father, who art in heaven, hallowed be thy name. Thy kingdom come, thy will be done on earth as it is in heaven. Give us this day our daily bread, and forgive us our trespasses as we forgive those who trespass against us. And lead us not into temptation, but deliver us from evil. Amen. Hail Mary, full of grace, the Lord is with thee. Blessed art thou amongst women, and blessed is the fruit of thy womb, Jesus. Holy Mary, Mother of God, pray for us sinners, now and at the hour of our death. Amen. Hail Mary, full of grace, the Lord is with thee. Blessed art thou amongst women, and blessed is the fruit of thy womb, Jesus. Holy Mary, Mother of God, pray for us sinners, now and at the hour of our death. Amen. Hail Mary, full of grace, the Lord is with thee. Blessed art thou amongst women, and blessed is the fruit of thy womb, Jesus. Holy Mary, Mother of God, pray for us sinners, now and at the hour of our death. Amen. The Eighth Salutation. Through the intercession of Saint Michael and the celestial choir of archangels, may it please God to grant us the grace of perseverance in the faith and in all good works, that we may thereby be enabled to attain unto the glory of paradise. Amen. Our Father, who art in heaven, hallowed be thy name. Thy kingdom come, thy will be done on earth as it is in heaven. Give us this day our daily bread, and forgive us our trespasses as we forgive those who trespass against us. And lead us not into temptation, but deliver us from evil. Amen. Hail Mary, full of grace, the Lord is with thee. Blessed art thou among women, and blessed is the fruit of thy womb, Jesus. Holy Mary, Mother of God, pray for us sinners now and at the hour of our death. Amen. Hail Mary, full of grace, the Lord is with thee. Blessed art thou amongst women, and blessed is the fruit of thy womb, Jesus. Holy Mary, Mother of God, pray for us sinners, now and at the hour of our death. Amen. Hail Mary, full of grace, the Lord is with thee. Blessed art thou amongst women, and blessed is the fruit of thy womb, Jesus. Holy Mary, Mother of God, pray for us sinners, now and at the hour of our death. Amen. The Ninth Salutation. Through the intercession of Saint Michael and the celestial choir of angels, may God vouchsafe to grant that they may protect us during life, and after death may lead us into the everlasting glory of heaven. Amen. Our Father, who art in heaven, hallowed be thy name. Thy kingdom come, thy will be done on earth as it is

Give us this day our daily bread, and forgive us our trespasses, as we forgive those who trespass against us. And lead us not into temptation, but deliver us from evil. Amen. Hail Mary, full of grace, the Lord is with thee. Blessed art thou among women, and blessed is the fruit of thy womb, Jesus. Holy Mary, Mother of God, pray for us sinners, now and at the hour of our death. Amen. Hail Mary, full of grace, the Lord is with thee. Blessed art thou amongst women, and blessed is the fruit of thy womb, Jesus. Holy Mary, Mother of God, pray for us sinners, now and at the hour of our death. Amen. Hail Mary, full of grace, the Lord is with thee. Blessed art thou amongst women, and blessed is the fruit of thy womb, Jesus. Holy Mary, Mother of God, pray for us sinners now and at the hour of our death. Amen. In honor of Saint Michael. Our Father, who art in heaven, hallowed be thy name. Thy kingdom come, thy will be done on earth as it is in heaven. Give us this day our daily bread, and forgive us our trespasses, as we forgive those who trespass against us. And lead us not into temptation, but deliver us from evil. Amen. In honor of Saint Gabriel. Our Father who art in heaven, hallowed be thy name. Thy kingdom come, thy will be done on earth as it is in heaven. Give us this day our daily bread, and forgive us our trespasses as we forgive those who trespass against us. And lead us not into temptation, but deliver us from evil. Amen. In honor of Saint Raphael. Our Father who art in heaven, hallowed be thy name. Thy kingdom come, thy will be done on earth as it is in heaven. Give us this day our daily bread, and forgive us our trespasses, as we forgive those who trespass against us. And lead us not into temptation, but deliver us from evil. Amen. In honor of our own guardian angel. Our Father, who art in heaven, hallowed be thy name. Thy kingdom come, thy will be done, on earth as it is in heaven. Give us this day our daily bread, and forgive us our trespasses, as we forgive those who trespass against us. And lead us not into temptation, but deliver us from evil. Amen. Saint Michael, glorious prince, chief and champion of the heavenly hosts, guardian of the souls of men, conqueror of the rebellious angels, steward of the palace of God under our divine King Jesus Christ, our worthy leader, endowed with superhuman excellence and virtue, vouchsafe to free us from all evil, who with full confidence have recourse to thee, and by thy incomparable protection enable us to make progress every day in the faithful service of our God. Amen. Let us pray.

Pray for us, most blessed Michael, Prince of the Church of Jesus Christ, that we may be made worthy of his promises. Almighty and eternal God, who in thine own marvelous goodness and pity didst forelay common salvation of men, choose thy glorious Archangel Michael to be the Prince of thy Church. Make us worthy, we pray thee, to be delivered by his beneficent protection from all our enemies, that at the hour of our death none of them may approach to harm us. Rather, do thou vouchsafe unto us that by the same Archangel Michael we may be introduced into the presence of thy most high and divine majesty. Through the merits of the same Jesus Christ our Lord. Amen.

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1: 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She had high hopes, everyone else had low expectations. 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

Dearest Holy Spirit, confiding in your deep personal love for me, I am making this novena for the following request, if it be your holy will to grant it. Teach me, Divine Spirit, to know and seek my last end. Grant me the holy fear of God. Grant me true contrition and patience. Do not let me fall into sin. Give me an increase of faith, hope, and charity, and bring forth in my soul all the virtues proper to my state in life. Make me a faithful disciple of Jesus and an obedient child of the Church. Give me efficacious grace sufficient to keep the commandments and to receive the sacraments worthily. Give me the four cardinal virtues, your seven gifts, your 12 fruits. Raise me to perfection in the state of life to which you have called me.

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1: I'm Veronica Dudo in Washington, D.C. Tonight on EWTN News Nightly, landslide victory. President Trump-backed candidates dominate primary elections, reaffirming the president's powerful influence over the Republican Party. Targeting Cuba, the U.S. intensifies pressure on Cuba as Marco Rubio issues a direct warning, demanding major reforms from the island's regime. Contagion dilemma. With Ebola cases rising, health officials urgently debate whether the world faces a major new epidemic or a manageable outbreak. And global faith. Pope Leo XIV welcomes Armenian church leaders, emphasizing how the sacred liturgy unites global believers and sustains the Christian faith. These stories and more tonight.
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1: Thank you for being with us. Our top story tonight, President Donald Trump speaks out about negotiations with the Islamic Republic of Iran. He says we're in the final stages, adding we'll either have a deal or we're going to do something that is a little bit nasty. The president also reaffirms his stance that Iran can never have a nuclear weapon.
3: As your commander-in-chief, I could not be prouder of the great class of 2026. Congratulations.
1: President Donald Trump addresses graduates at the Coast Guard Academy in Connecticut. He says the U.S. military has decimated most of Iran's Air Force and Navy.
3: The only question is, do we go and finish it up, or are they going to be signing a document? Let's see what happens.
1: The president earlier spoke at Joint Base Andrews about negotiations with Iran. He wants the Islamic Republic to stop trying to block ships in the Strait of Hormuz.
3: We'd have to open the strait. That would open immediately. So we're going to give this one shot. I'm in no hurry. You never think, oh, the midterms, I'm in a hurry. I'm in no hurry. Ideally, I'd like to see a few people killed as opposed to a lot.
1: He hopes Iran's leaders will make a deal for the good of the people. Israel has also agreed to withhold fire. Trump earlier spoke with Prime Minister Benjamin Netanyahu.
3: And he'll do whatever I want him to do. He's a very, very good man. He'll do whatever I want him to do, and he's a great guy. To me, he's a great guy.
1: And the president's advice to the Coast Guard graduates, never give up.
3: I've learned a lot about life, but the one thing I've really learned is that perseverance, never quitting, never giving up is a big deal.
1: Some are calling it the power of Trump. In his latest victory, the president's handpicked candidate, Ed Gowrine, defeated Congressman Thomas Massey in a primary election in Kentucky. It was one of six primaries that took place last night throughout the country. Let's check in with Capitol Hill correspondent Eric Rosales about the results. Eric, the Kentucky primary was one of the most expensive in election history.
4: Oh, it certainly was, Veronica. We want to focus on Kentucky because overall ad spending topped more than $33 million, making it the most expensive House primary on record. President Donald Trump vowed to unseat Massey after the eight-term representative broke with him on issues including the release of the Epstein files and even denouncing the war in Iran. Less than an hour after the polls closed, the race was already called. Shortly afterwards, Congressman Thomas Massey conceded.
5: We stirred up something. There is a yearning in this country for somebody who will vote for principles over party. Bipartisanship, we need to bring this country together. There's too much of the uniparty in Washington, D.C. What we need is a unity party.
4: Former Navy SEAL Ed Gowrine pledged to take the party's agenda to Washington and work closely with the president.
6: I want to thank President Trump for his support.

0: his endorsement and his counsel as I navigated this campaign, which is a journey of unto itself, and for his courageous leadership of our nation at this critical time. Now my focus is on advancing the president's and the party's agenda to put America first and Kentucky always.
1: In Kentucky's Republican Senate primary, Trump-backed Congressman Andy Barr won the nomination to succeed retiring Senator Mitch McConnell. Barr says he's ready to take on any Democrat.
2: They want to turn Kentucky into the Commonwealth of Kamala. I will not let it happen. I will fight so it can never happen.
1: With the president not backing Senators Bill Cassidy, John Cornyn, and Congressman Thomas Massey, three men who disagreed with President Trump on issues, Speaker Mike Johnson was asked if any Republican's safe who challenges the president. The speaker says it's not about taking on the president. It's about the party's core values.
3: What is the Republican Party? It's individual freedom, limited government, the rule of law, peace through strength, fiscal responsibility, free markets, and human dignity. I don't ask much more of anybody, but you got to hold the core principles.
1: By the way, primaries also took place in Georgia and Alabama. In Georgia, Republicans will have a runoff on June 16th. Mike Collins and Derek Dooley will compete for the chance to take on Democratic Senator John Ossoff in November. And in Alabama, Congressman Barry Moore advanced to a runoff for the Republican nomination to replace Senator Tommy Tuberville, who won the GOP nomination for governor and will face off against Doug Jones in November. At the Capitol, Eric Rosales, EWTN News Nightly.
4: Joining us now to break down yesterday's massive primary results is Clifford Young, president of U.S. Public Affairs at Ipsos. Clifford, welcome back to the show.
5: It's great to be here.
4: What does the broad success of President Donald Trump-backed candidates across states like Kentucky, Georgia, Pennsylvania, and Alabama say about his continued influence over the Republican Party heading into the 2026 midterms?
5: Yeah, the Trump brand is very, very strong. This last round of primaries in these specific six states sort of reinforced what we've already seen, reinforced the trend that Trump and his brand are very strong. They are a sort of organizing force when it comes to the GOP, when it comes to the Republican base, and he continues to have success.
4: The GOP lawmakers who lost their primaries, like Representative Thomas Massey and Senator Bill Cassidy, they'll remain in their seats for another 6 months. Could that be a problem for the president's agenda?
5: Maybe on the margins, but I wouldn't expect a lot of legislative activity between now and the elections. Really, the focus of administration should be on affordability and inflation. These are the critical issues that people, and more specifically, voters, are really worried about.
4: Looking nationally, does this wave of Trump-backed wins indicate the Republican Party is becoming even more aligned with President Trump's political movement? And what could that mean for the direction of policy debates and even internal GOP divisions moving forward?
5: I think you'll have much more ideological alignment with the administration's agenda on the one hand. On the other, you'll have an administration that's less aligned with what the general population, what Americans in general want. Ultimately, it says little about what will happen on Election Day in November. The midterms are kind of a function of other sort of factors, like the economic scenario and the negative environment today. But ultimately, we should expect a more aligned GOP with the administration, maybe less aligned with what Americans in general want.
4: According to polls, the president's approval rating is low among voters, but of course, polling small groups does not always represent all voters. What's your take on voters choosing Trump-backed candidates recently?
5: Well, he's very strong with the Republican base. We've seen that in the electoral outcomes, but you also see that in the polling itself. He's polling in the 70s and even the 80s, still with Republicans, with that Republican MAGA base. Now, generally speaking, he's lost the support of independents, who will be very important for the general elections in November. Ultimately, that kind of conditions people's outlook on things. Americans are very upset and very worried about affordability, making ends meet. They blame the administration. They blame Republicans. Those are headwinds for Trump and Republicans. But with the base, he's shored up and still is holding strong.
4: And finally, are Senate Republicans unhappy with President Trump's last-minute endorsement of the Texas Attorney General Ken Paxton over Senator John Cornyn?
5: I think ultimately all Republicans that are in elected offices need to worry about Trump's endorsement. I think the electoral outcomes we've just seen over the last few primaries just kind of reinforce the fact that he has a tight grip on the party. I believe, at least in the short term, leading up to the elections, that is the midterms in November, we should have a lot of alignment between Republicans and the administration, and more specifically Trump. So I think there's a wait and see among many Republicans that won't try to say too much because they're worried about the power of ultimately the presidency.
4: Well, we'll continue to watch it, and we know that you will as well. Clifford Young, thanks so much.
5: Thank you so much.
4: Tensions between Washington, D.C. and Havana spike after the U.S. Justice Department formally indicted the former Cuban leader Raul Castro. The DOJ charges Castro with conspiracy to kill U.S. nationals, destruction of aircraft, and four separate counts of murder. The charges are linked to Castro's role as defense minister during the 1996 shootdown of civilian planes. This as Washington restricts financial flows and warns that Havana's political model is unsustainable. Today, Secretary of State Marco Rubio issued a direct warning.
6: En Estados Unidos estamos listos para abrir un nuevo capítulo en la relación entre nuestra gente y nuestros países. Y actualmente, lo único que se interpone en el camino hacia un mejor futuro son quienes controlan su país.
4: The unofficial start to summer is expected to break records with 45 million Americans predicted to travel this Memorial Day weekend. Nearly 40 million people will hit the roads, while over 3.5 million travelers will take to the skies to enjoy cheaper, early booked airfares. If you are driving during the long holiday weekend, expect the heaviest gridlock on Thursday and Friday afternoons, with Sunday offering the lightest traffic. And if you're planning to hit the roads, you'll dig a little deeper into your pocket. Gas prices are nearing their highest levels in nearly 4 years, with the national average at $4.56 a gallon. But there's some good news, as prices are expected to drop slightly by Monday. Still, experts say this will be the second most expensive Memorial Day weekend on record. We have a lot more still to come on EWTN News Nightly. Global alarm. An Ebola outbreak in Africa sparks emergency action worldwide. Could it spread farther? We ask an expert. And a new wave of gang violence grips Haiti. What do we know tonight?
7: Father would go to the sound of the guns.
8: Grab these guys with the bullets kicking up dust around his feet.
9: For 40 years, 50 years, we had heard that he had been buried in one of these mass graves. I got a call from William Hansen, and he told me that he buried Father Capon. I thought, this can't be true.
8: He read the story in the magazine.
10: It reminded him, well, this is the priest that I knew. 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
0: Huh?
1: You're kidding.
0: EWTN? Who can that be?
1: Yeah, explain.
2: Jesus Christ, of course. The greatest influencer of all time. 2,000 years and still going strong.
0: Wow. Never thought of it that way.
1: Yeah. Makes you think.
2: Who is your influencer?

0: Russian President Vladimir Putin and Chinese leader Xi Jinping have met to showcase a powerful united front just days after President Trump's visit to China. The two superpowers signed over 40 cooperation agreements focusing on energy trade like oil and gas. Xi described their strategic ties as having reached the highest level in history. The meeting signals a challenge to Washington, with both leaders openly criticizing Western sanctions amid the ongoing war in Iran. The World Health Organization has officially declared a global health emergency following a rapidly spreading Ebola outbreak in the Democratic Republic of the Congo and Uganda. Over 500 suspected cases and more than 130 deaths have been reported. Health officials warn that currently there are no approved vaccine or specific treatments available for this rare strain. The virus has been reported at major transit hubs and has even crossed the border into Uganda. The U.S. and European nations are already implementing strict travel restrictions and have enhanced airport screenings. To talk to us about this outbreak, we are joined by infectious disease specialist Dr. Robert Tabali. Thank you so much for coming on.
1: Great to be with you today.
0: There is always fear during an outbreak. How contagious is this virus, and what are the primary modes of transmission?
1: Well, the initial contagion is blood and respiratory secretions, but as a patient evolves in their illness over a number of weeks, possibly, they become more contagious to the point where they start vomiting blood. And at the time of death, a patient is contagious even through touching the skin. So it becomes progressively more contagious. This virus has not been a common outbreak. The more common one has been the Zaire strain. And the Zaire strain, we have several treatments for it, for prevention, and actually vaccine, which has been successfully used in the past just to ring around the epidemic center and stop the outbreaks. But we have nothing in our repertoire at this time to treat this, other than supportive issues like intravenous fluids and nutritional support.
0: Hearing what this does to the body can be alarming for some people. You have extensive expertise in infectious disease. What are the early symptoms of Ebola that health workers and the public should be looking for?
1: Well, the early symptoms are like almost any other viral illness, which are flu-like symptoms: headache, fever, sore throat, abdominal pain usually precedes everything. And then the abdominal pain gets progressively worse. Patients can become dehydrated because the virus itself causes the integrity of the vasculature to leak fluids into the tissues, and you lose the fluids inside the intravascular space. So patients can enter a period of delirium and then unconsciousness, and they can begin to hemorrhage both from their GI tract internally and other areas through their pulmonary system. They can lose the ability to breathe because of fluid buildup in the lungs. It's a very horrible disease, to be quite honest.
0: Currently, they are screening measures at international airports, but the virus has already reached major transit hubs and cross borders. What is your assessment of a global threat?
1: Well, since these areas are regionally high traffic areas, the people who were initially infected were thought to be minors that migrated into the northeast province of Congo to work in a gold mine, and they came from other countries such as Uganda and even down in South Sudan. But the more that this might break into areas with high international flux of traffic, that would be of greater concern. One of my great concerns is that, similar to what happened in the 1990s, when CDC officials that were on the ground working to help control the outbreak, they bumped into Iraqi nationals that were getting tissue samples and blood samples. And it's my concern that the Iranians could try to support someone in this fashion for bioterrorism effect.
0: Health agencies are concerned because this current outbreak involves the rare strain, which does not have approved vaccine, plus what you just mentioned there. How does this complicate containment efforts on the ground, and what medical alternatives exist?
1: Well, the most important thing would be for people to stay self-quarantined, if at all possible, and a lack of circulation in country. But people by nature don't like to do that. because we have nothing else other than quarantining, keeping contacts and contacts of people with Ebola from circulating in public.